What's the tragedy? Read a book, meditate, or do something. Why you have to sleep at 9 o'clock daily? Who told you that our biorhythms and our bodily functions are just so mechanical that they have to go to sleep at nine? It's not a robot. Sleep when you're sleepy. If you don't get sleep, don't worry about it. Health rules are this: when you're hungry, eat. And when you're sleepy, then you lay your head on the pillow. And there's one more line. To eat when you're not hungry is a sin. To lay the head on your pillow when you're not sleepy is a sin. They used to call it. When I'm not sleepy, I don't lay my head on pillow. I lay my head on the wall. I sit against the wall. The pillow is at my back, not on my head. So I'm correct. There are rules. But we think that we have to eat at the right time, we have to sleep at the right time, and so on. So when you mechanically come to meditation, 6 o'clock you have to meditate, and that time mind doesn't work. Sometimes okay at 5 a.m., sometimes 6 a.m., sometimes 6:30. The question is, you have to feel biorhythms and feelings about your body and mind. We don't pay attribute to feelings at all. We go intellectually punctual. What about feelings? The child comes home, he's hungry at wrong time, but he's asking food, he's real hungry. Give him. Why do you want him to wait? Unless he's real being brat, meaning he's being fussy, but he's genuinely hungry, give him. Don't look at the time. That's the right time he wants to eat. His biorhythms are wanting that. And go by feelings. We have not attributed much importance to feelings. To intellect, rationality, yes. When you need a thing, that time is the time you need. The biorhythmic factors, feelings, have to be taken into consideration. It's not so much sometimes a man did this, therefore punish him. Go by feelings again. Feelings might say differently, that this guy is generally a good person. Maybe this he made a mistake. It's no doubt punishable, but it could be excusable if you go by feelings, you see the point. But if you go by law, you have to simply intellectually punish or reward a person. What if we could forgive him? Feelings might say differently. You see, this is the whole factor when you go in details. You might forgive, you might be compassionate when the logic might say punish. Or logic might say take some other recourse. Your heart might say differently. Feelings, compassion might say differently. Which way to look at? Otherwise, why the prophets would preach forgiveness? They would have said, give tit for tat, action for reaction, law for law, you know, tooth for tooth, or what they say, eye for an eye. They said, forgive. Why? Sounds illogical, irrational, unjustified to forgive a person who has done wrong. But on the higher level, on the feelings level, on the biorhythmic feelings, that might be a correct procedure for that person to teach him. That compassion, forgiveness might change a person more than punishment would. These feelings and biorhythms have to be learned. Feelings are higher than thinking. If we had no feelings, we would not forgive anyone. And your spirit and God demands that you forgive so that you don't carry the burden of punishing anyone. And don't fight, don't react with yourself. It's easy to come in terms with our peace, with our own self first. So the mind gets settled and concentration is born.

0: Don't just admit. You can disagree if you want. But I think we like it, no? Yeah, they get glued to complex thing and somehow they like it, or God knows. What else they would do anyway?
1: You would say, keep looking for the enlightenment someplace other than.
0: Yeah, that's true, but that's where they're searching, no, enjoyment or whatever you call pleasure and so on. And thinking is coming from the thorny bush, you know, that goatiness. But that's the fact, or misconception. It's not that apple or thorny bush, or we were talking that day. It's not that that doesn't have its own properties and qualities. Apple, like delicious, sweet, and tasty, perfumery. It has. But then we think those are the things, apple or whatever it is giving me the sense of enjoyment. You know what I mean? Sense of pleasure or gratification. Actually, it's not, no, actually not. It's just not a spiritual, it's just not a fact. The sense of enjoyment is within me or you, which they reflect to give you what incentive or catalyst, whether it's sweetness, deliciousness, or tastiness of apple, or for that matter, anything in the world. We think that is giving, therefore we keep craving or wishing that to give us. We run after it, year after year, birth after birth, hoping that anything, apple is just an example, anything, whether it is commodities, food, friendship, pleasure, gratification, relationships, places, scenery, talents, all. We keep running after those things to give us a sense of enjoyment or pleasure. Whatever. It's just not a spiritual, it's a fact. It's not giving. If it were giving, then wouldn't we be satisfied with why we keep running after that more and more, you know? More and more. It wouldn't be dissatisfying in a sense if they had the sense of enjoyment and gratification in them to give us. But the sense of enjoyment is within you and me, and that is reflected through them giving to us. You know, like the example of goat and the thorny bush. You think the taste of the blood is coming from the thorns. It's from his mouth. Thorns are just pricking there to bring the blood out. He's tasting, but he becomes stupid. He thinks the thorns are giving the blood. You see my point? He keeps running after that. And not running. After bleeding, and when he's away from thorny bush, he feels hurt, you know, and so on. But then, as soon as he sees the second plant, thorny bush, he again runs after it, even though forgetting the previous experience that, you know, that it hurt, but he's not thinking the hurt is coming from a thorn. He forgets the previous experience, and as soon as second or third or tenth thorny bush comes, goat, tempted to run after. Each time it hurts. And then forgets. This carries on. They don't learn. This makes complexity. If the things of the world are relationships and talents and sceneries and places, not that they have no properties. Milk has its own property and water has its own and such and such thing. But the fallacy is that we think is coming from those things. The sense of enjoyment within you. Those things are catalyst, instrumental to reflect. That's all. So when we put the container for the thing contained, in a way, connect out the figure of speech, we pay value container for the thing contained, that's where we are. So we keep running after it, but with the same hope to give the sense of pleasure, enjoyment. It is insatiable, all the time.

0: like the thorns bring out blood from God and testing. So the sense of beauty in you is brought out by this rose or water painting or things like that. We think that is giving beauty to us. It's not. Beauty yours is awakened by that catalyst. So in, and then if you think unless you are a rose you cannot see the beauty, you're lost. Because in you the beauty then you are covering up. You see my point?
1: So the enjoyment of music was being the enjoyment.
0: The sense of enjoyment in you. If you didn't have, you would enjoy music. But we think music is giving the enjoyment. Now, this is where the fallacy is. If my enjoyment is awakened by that music. You see my point? Let's say, put this way, you must have heard many congregations, concerts, musicians, radio, TV. Now, if you had watched it, I don't know if you have, let's say 5,000, 2,000 people are sitting hearing the music. A sense of enjoyment. If you might, or one, whatever number be, if you see people who are enjoying, not all are enjoying. Not all are enjoying. Same music, why? They don't have that sense of enjoyment in you for that thing. You see, it cannot. It cannot bring out, it has to reflect. Like, I was thinking of this candle, is the light giving me light here, okay? Fine. Now, in a sense, candle is giving light. Who will distribute? Who will dispute that? There's nothing wrong. But why this light is giving me reflection here, and I feel good about being not dark here, okay? Forgetting this light must be within me, which is reflecting, and therefore I'm liking it. I don't see the point. It's a point, but that's the whole thing. That doesn't mean candle doesn't have light. But if you think that's the only thing which is giving me light, then I forget my own light within. If I didn't have that, this reflection would not make me relate or identify with it. You see my point? It's a subtle point. So when you touch that subtle point, you'll see this light and light within me are simply the same thing. It's coming out in physical sin, no doubt, but this is not what is giving me light. My light is with it. Or it is with me. It's identification. If you didn't have sense of beauty in you, there are people who are dull. They don't have sense of beauty. They don't. Show them anything, beautiful painting, beautiful music, or beautiful anything, decoration, arrangements, or whatever. It doesn't inspire them. They don't have sense of beauty. Even though thing is beautiful, the same rose. Not everybody admires, no. I've seen people. You cannot see God in others unless you see in yourself. You have it. Therefore, reflects. But if, supposing you don't recognize God within you, and you want to see others lovingly with God in them, you know, you won't be able to. If you don't recognize in you first, it has a reflection there only, that's all. Everything like that. That thing awakens in you. You go to garden, botanical garden. Those things now make you feel joyful. As if those things are giving you joy. Now that's a fallacy. They're awakening joy in you. They're catalysts in you. If you then keep seeking joy from A, B, C, D things, you feel insatiated because they're not really giving you, it's within you. If they're giving you for the time being as a catalyst, you keep hoping A, B, C, 10 things, they're limitations. So they can't, and you feel dissatisfied. You see the point? If we are always dissatisfied in a way, insatiated. Therefore, they say, no, nobody is perfect. Nothing is perfect. Which means they'll never give you perfect satisfaction. You'll never do. If you're hoping from your friend or husband or wife or son or mother or friend or neighbor or anybody or government to give you full satisfaction, they'll never do. They can't. It has come from you. They can reflect part of it, limited. We call it transitory. But we hope fullness from it. And we are disillusioned. That's how the frustration comes in. So you'll never get any perfect satisfaction, pleasure from anything in the world. Never.
1: So the negative attributes work the same way.
0: Would be, yes. Definitely.

0: You only perceive what you are. But that applies to good side, positive side too. If negative side is not coming from you, then hold on the negativities.
1: People blame everything under the sun but themselves for the negativity.
0: But that's the whole fallacy, carrying on complexity I'm talking about. That's the complexity I'm talking about. In many religious languages, therefore, they say, surrender wholeheartedly at the feet of God and he'll make you whole, supposing. That's the whole thing. It's not that other things and persons, places, scenes, or whatever, music, etc. It's not that they don't give pleasure, but transitory a little bit, you keep craving. It doesn't satisfy you, that's all. Very limited. On the other side is all that thing you're craving is unlimitedly in you. That's why those things are catalysts to you. As triggering factors. You see the point? Reflecting back to you.
2: So the sense of music is really
0: there. Has to be within you. Or don't appreciate music because some don't have sense of music inside.
2: But if it's within them, it's just a question of them not being able to be aware of it?
0: Yeah, they're attributing to the other thing. That is giving them. Partly yes. Partly yes. But they forget this is catalyst only, triggering instrument, is a reflector. That is not giving you, it's reflecting in you. You see my point?
2: But the music is within them, even though they are not having an appreciation for it. Is that purely because they're unaware of
0: the... That because sense of music in them is not awakened yet, it's dormant. Extend the example now. Why many or majority or many people are not inspired to go to a religious place, temple, church or congregation, satsang or some that don't bother about it? Does it mean they have no God within them? You see my point? Not they are not attracted to go and attend and do those things. To them it's just either negative humbug or just nothing, or whatever. Only because they have in them, but it's not awakened yet. Outside satsang, or for that matter, music, or anything, is trying to awaken you. You see my point now? So they only are attracted to those things which they think they give them pleasure and gratification. The sense of that gratification is awakened in them, what we call mundane material or third chakra, for example. Because up to that level they're open. So only those things of the third chakra will attract them. They're reflecting to their sense of whatever pleasure, gratification, up to that point is awakened. Because they don't have the higher chakras open yet. So they won't feel it. That should not mean therefore there's no God in atheist even. Christianity apart, but in general. We don't say atheist is really atheist either. He has as much God in him as anybody else, a religious person has. Only he doesn't know, he's not awakened yet. He's on the third chakra. You know, so the things which gratify that person, or give pleasure, for example, a craving and attraction, is the thing they'll be attracted to. Because up to that, the sense is open to the pleasure and gratification. So that we call mundane or material, worldly. That should not mean they don't have anything within spirit or whatever. Same thing with music too. By hearing and hearing, one day they'll have a sense of music awakening. And so with anything. How many even universally known the beauty of rose, for example, who would deny this? But do you know there are people who don't really know what rose is, what admire? What is the admiration of the rose? Many don't know about rose. We see it in nice smell and beauty, but they don't have admiration what rose is, because their sense of beauty is not so much awakened. That's the whole point. Come to love, same thing. Our people are not loving, are they? You mean to say they have no love in them? They're just not awakened to it. You think they don't have unloving people, you know, cactus, negative, you know what I mean by cactus, desert plant. Now, Every time you touch them, the cactus like they hurt you. Go with them love, even they might hurt you. They're cactus. So the negative side, pruniness, is there, because that's at the moment that's their stage. But that doesn't mean they don't have love in them. One day, by getting love or loving them, it will spring up one day. You know, and you have heard after 2, 5, 10, 20 years somebody who is a changed person, you know, he's different than I saw him 10 years back. And he's now loving, kind, nice, and so on. So where was he 10 years back or 5 years? He didn't have those elements, you think? They were just not awakened, that's all. It's a case. The fallacy only is this, that objective world with a relationship, eating things, going to places, visiting sceneries, talents, including music, whatever, mountains, those do give us some gratification, some pleasure, some fallacies here. We keep craving fullness, full thing from it, all, and we get disillusioned. It doesn't get full. Will never. Unless it comes out from you. Then it will be satisfying. You see my point? One, those objects, everything is transitory, changeful, limited, mortal. Therefore, their giving will be very limited. They die, they are extinguished, they are one day perished, they are one day annihilated, over. Okay, so if you pinpointed your pleasure or gratification, whatever, in that particular thing, you can't get because that person is gone, that situation is gone, that particular rose is withered. You see my point? But we keep hoping, oh, I wish it would never wither. True, that's poetry, but it withers, and nevertheless, whatever your lamentations may be. You see the point? So this is where we're hurt, dissatisfied, disillusioned. That's exactly the whole worldly character. In that particular worldliness, or whatever you call it, we keep hoping to think, do things better, get things better. That's where I feel complexity is coming. We're trying to make limited, transitory, changeful, and withering thing to live a life, or, you know, that's where complexity is. So we, as if try to expand horizontally all the time, vertically we don't go. This is where frustration, pain, misery, whatever, missing, ignorance come in. Where else they would? To the one who is self-satisfied within everything, they can never be disillusioned. I gave the example that satsang day. What's the difference between any ordinary person eating apple and the enlightened one eating the apple? That's all difference. You think the same kind of gratification enlightened person feels? No. He knows sensual enjoyment is not coming, although apple is delicious, sweet, tasty. He will admire, and probably more than the ignorant one eating the apple. But at the same time, enlightened one knows the sense of enjoyment or gratification of the apple is coming from him, not from the apple. He's just reflecting him. So he's not attached to that thing. You see my point? He doesn't get frustrated because he's not hoping that pleasure from the apple all the time. You see, he's not aiming at. He's not ambitious about it. Naturally, he won't. Definitely not. Yeah, for him the cooperation and love and all that will be very natural. Definitely. He won't be competitive. For what? If they are giving people, as you know. Positive apart that they are, of course, but they're beyond positivity. It's age-old wisdom. It's nothing new I'm giving. Actually, I'm giving you about thousands of years back was the same thing. It's nothing new. But we get glued, identified, or attached to the things of the transitory world in such a way. And we are like, a famous example is like a desert mirage. You keep running after a mirage thinking it's water. Keep running, and water is not there. They see, and the distance, again, mirage, they think it's water shining in the desert. It's a perfect example. Till they get so exhausted, thirsty, and dried up, they die, fall down dead, meaning our human life. We keep craving into 1,000 things and episodes and whatever, and then we die like a mirage. We didn't get it. We didn't get that satisfaction of drinking water, you see. It's a perfect example. We don't see this way because in the meantime, this world keeps you busy. And so the desert keeps you running. Mirage, I mean. You know mirage. Now, is that world so much dried or mirage? Yes, if you see philosophically, yes, it is. Because you are searching satisfaction and enjoyment, isn't it? You don't get it till you die. The things and persons and places you were hoping for to give you pleasure, gratification, and satisfaction, they didn't give perfectly fullness. You get frustrated, negative, nobody is true friend or something. But you're also going to die in the process. So it'll be never just a running mirage, you see, after mirage, no doubt about it. We get glued, that's our ignorance, that's hoping against hopelessness. Is the world so bad? No, it's not a question of bad. That's the nature of the world. That's it. You're expecting too much from beyond the nature of the particular thing. That's it. This is our fallacy. And within that, hoping against hopelessness, we keep multiplying things in horizontal way, such a way, hoping that it will be better, hoping that this thing will stick. It never has. Since thousands of years, it never has. Will not. That's the nature. Unless you and I and God and you change the nature of the world and make it divine world and eternal. That's different. But that has not happened yet. Suppose it gets, you know, divine life and divine world, new age, rather, golden age consciousness, and then changes the whole metabolism of earth itself, you know, makes, you know, beyond what we know now. And then it's satisfying. Yes, maybe. But that has not happened yet. No. Now we are multiplying horizontally, better for better something, satisfaction. It doesn't give, won't. If you do find in your life ever somebody, not only 1 minute, but every day, every time, are you satisfied? Do you find one person, I'll be happy to see him. Except enlightened people, perfected one, no one else. It's stubbornly some egotistical people, oh, I'm satisfied. Wait for a day until 10, you know, and see the results again. At the spur of the moment, ego sometimes, are you happy? Oh yeah, I'm very happy. Now, just wait for time, how long it prolongs. If you see that for next 10 years, 5 years or so, that's you're right. And that person must be an enlightened person, no one else. Yeah, I'm happy most of the time. At times, you know, I get frustrated. Well, then at times you do get. No, why? Because this nature of things are not fully satisfying at all. It's a gloomy picture? No, it's a realistic picture. Sometimes you're happy, sometimes you're unhappy. Sometimes you are, you know, depressed, sometimes you are kind of inspired and so on. Sometimes you like, sometimes you dislike. That's the nature of the thing you can't avoid. You cannot call it perfection or full satisfaction. You can't. It's a stubborn ego, you know, as can just show you how great I am, even though it's not. Although, on the other hand, seeking the satisfaction, gratification, pleasure in person, place, things, and house, and whatever, in itself is not wrong. Why? You're seeking that anyway inside, but you're seeking in the other points rather than within you. That's the problem, where it actually is. This is where the problem is. When you go after tiresome method day, relax on the sofa, set, couch in your living room, talk to your honey, with a cup of coffee, you feel comfortable, okay? Now, we think ABC thing made you comfortable. Back home, you came in the sofa, nothing wrong, it's perfectly all right. But you, after sit 5, 10 minutes, 30 minutes, 1 hour, 2 hours, then you don't feel comfortable anymore. Where was that comfort feeling coming from? From the sofa set and cup of coffee and sweetly talking to honey, you think? It was coming from you. You felt comfortable here. Those things are catalyst, instrumental. Nothing wrong again. But what your attribution is wrong, which will deceive you. Then when next time you sit 10 more times in sofa set and talk to your honey, have 10 cups of coffee, it's diminished. You don't feel the same, do you? That means it's not there, no. Nothing wrong with the honey, whichever he or she honeys, but the question is those catalysts, those instrumental reflectors, but the time being, yes. It is comfort feeling within you we are missing, that you have not found a spot within you where you feel comfortable. Then, whether coach, a chair, or honey, or gunny, or coffee, or cocoa, or tea, doesn't matter. Sorry. With due respect to honeys. Question is, nothing wrong with them either. I'm repeating that. If that were wrong with them, things and honey and sofa set, then world definitely is a hell. It's not hell. It's heaven too, both. Question is that if you're seeking comfort, that were the 3-4 things, keep repeating. Sit in sofa as much you want, as repeated as you want. Talk to your honey. The more you talk to your honey, you will see quarrel will come back. Definitely. Which are that and comfort, feeling, loving, keep talking every now and then, whole day. You'll come to boring, tiresomeness, quarrelsomeness. You will see that. Disagreements will be glaring. In major relief, actually. And so will be coffee. One more cup, two more cups, the stomach is gone. Blood pressure is up. That's the whole world. Though these things did give you comfort at a given moment when you were famished. Let's say when you're thirsty, you need water. When you're discomfortable, these things give you comfortable. Lie down, you relax, you feel good about it. Go on lying down repeatedly, you become lazy. It's just a transitory world. You have to understand the nature of things. I would not like to jump up on money, but as an example, after some satiety, after earning money, add infinitum x square to the money accumulation. Never add any happiness in your gratification. Be sure about it. To a point, yes, you pay the bills, money lying in the bank, now you don't have to worry about, you know, you get the food on the table, children are being educated, you know, no traveling problem, you have a relatively good car, you have no gasoline problem, you don't have to carry on 10-year-old junk car, new every 2 years, you know, and so on, and bank has some money, and okay, second house in the rural area, and something. You will see after a certain point, whether it's 1 million, half a million, 200,000, or billion, there will come a point, even if you multiply money with you more and more, and find the ways how to hide it up till those banks, you know, then, but it won't add to your happiness at all. Never will. Even gratification won't come. It has done its job. That means what? That money is not giving you any happiness. That doesn't mean you should not have money. But it has limitations. That's a disillusionment. In spite of billionaire millionaires, we hear sometimes committing suicides. We have heard this. Or crimes happen, or conspiracies happen and digging the pit under everybody's feet. You know, happen. We know that. It's no joke in a sense to say it's not perfect and limitless. It's not. So we say don't be attached to these things. They're okay to use them. Rose you can keep, okay, that's fine. Music you hear, money, relationships and so on and so forth. But if you're seeking your satisfaction from such and such thing, you'll be disillusioned eventually. It won't give. Or that person dies, a place destroys. Fear. Insecurity comes in even if you have it. You don't enjoy it. It's age-old philosophy, nothing new, really. This is a basic ancient wisdom.

0: books and money, classes, this, this, happy. Temporary change only, that sensation, that's all. Let the time pass, one thing will remain. That we call classical. Same old wisdom. You give in different bottles, it's the same wine, different brands only. One red wine, white wine, and cardinal rum. Or that Russian vodka. Same thing. What do you want from that? Yeah, you want intoxication, that's all. Some sense of craziness, you have to do it. That was same marijuana, hashish, everything. Just little craziness we want, that's it. Tea got boring, then coffee came in. Then coffee without milk, without something. Bitter, more exciting. It loses limits one day. Whole world's nature is this basic thing. Nothing new. We may add 12 kinds of paths and names of techniques and different, you know, all of a sudden got famous somebody, TV, and all. Nothing wrong again, but it's just that's only what I call horizontal amplification, that's all, nothing wrong. We come to the basic truth again, simple. If you are searching your happiness or peace or satisfaction, perfection, the things multiplied, you'll be digging well 2-3 feet at each space, and then getting boring and getting another, go on changing the form, the bottles only, nothing else. We watch therefore like a swan, like eyes serene, look at equanimously without being disturbed. What the world is doing, we say simply complex. Could have been simpler. Now, but who will listen? So they'll go to the closet for old 4 dresses they'll bring out to send to Seventh Adventist or Salvation Army. They think now they're announcing. As a matter of fact, those 4 are out of dated fashion. They won't just get rid of those. Wait for a month or 2, they'll buy new dresses again. They're short of dresses, they say. You gave up those 4 or 5 dresses. What happened? You said they were excess. No, but the truth was that those are out of fashion now. They would just get rid of it, bring a new one. That's it, nothing. Gratification, pleasure, nothing more. It's something like can't buy, no capacity, go on walking around footpath and mall, seeing the display boards and showcases. Just here, some pleasure we feel. So 1 million things in showcases. It's the same thing, complex. Horizontal progress or projection. They don't understand on the way they are losing the innocent childlike golden virtue of being just peaceful and happy. You know, that part they miss. And that's the thing there with the Satana. They are searching peace and happiness. What else? Some verbalize it, some don't. That's all. Some are shy to verbalize, some don't know, and some know. But what makes you feel peaceful and happy, they won't do it. Those who do, they get it. Not difficult. Others keep watching the showcases. It's a complex situation. You see, the world is not bad or hell, or it's perfectly all right. Question is, you have to know the nature of the world, that's all, and treat the world as that. You'll never be frustrated. If you don't expect too much satisfied perfection from a person, honey or glass of wine or food or relationship or the scenery or God knows what, if you don't expect full perfection from that, you'll never be frustrated. If you do, that's a transitory, that's the illusory nature of things, perishable, transitory. So when the end comes to a book or a building or relationship, we take it easy. That's a thing end somewhere, including relationships. If not, they're forced upon us. Over 50% or 51% are divorced. Things are forced upon us to leave off. Although you still might continue. only because they are transitory. They won't last. You are expecting too much permanence from the impermanent things. Basic philosophy. That's why sages and enlightened beings are so equanimous, like, as I was saying, swan, like sitting, you know, quietly sailing on the waters, seeing the world as it is, they are not disturbed. That's enlightenment. They see as much things as you do, probably more than you, actually, because they have X-ray eyes, you know, than the ordinary camera. They see more, actually. But they're not perturbed. And somebody doesn't affect you, and you say, no, the other person hurt. How come you should be as much disturbed as I am? If not, they feel hurt. That's normal psychology, human psychology. They won't appreciate that he's not or she's not disturbed about the situation. What greatness that must be. But if you don't, you are just, there's no feelings. I mean, inhuman or something, if you're not affected by it. On the contrary, you should not be affected. This is a very temporary, transitory surface thing. You see it equanimously. That's how the enlightened people do. I'm not giving you, it's really age old. This is the only philosophy I could have taught any time. But then people are a variety of saying, pure consciousness, and you know, transformation, divine descent into world earth consciousness, and supramental descent, and my father and son, you know, all are one, you know, in between only ghost came in. And, you know, you can explain many ways. The basic philosophy is this. Just see the nature as it is. What apple is seed, what mango is, banana is, person is, any human, male, female, birds. Just see them as they are, that's it. Don't expect too much, that's what I'm saying. By expecting too much, you are going to be frustrated. One, that thing or creature has as much limitations as you have. What are you expecting from other limited ones, but you are limited? You see, imperfect one is expecting from other imperfect ones the perfection. Please laugh. It is so. Yeah.
1: Will that mean, Master, that eventually all souls will turn within for that full satisfaction? Eventually
0: everybody should. When? I have no time limits. Today, tomorrow, 10 million years, I don't know. That's up to you. Up to everybody. If they want full satisfaction at the right place you strike, water will come. But you are probably thinking historically, eventually all at one time will do it. It doesn't happen. Creation goes on. Birth, death, destruction, creation. It's kind of ongoing. Chain, hook, like, you know. So it's not all one. Yet. All one time would be. There's one possibility. If the Almighty changes the whole metabolism of the creation. And getting the fourth or fifth dimension of the divine transformation, then it's okay.
1: The Bodhisattva vow, there's a vow that until all are enlightened, I don't take that kind of thing.
0: It's a good equation, but do you know when it's going to happen? You think? Can you calculate even? It's a good compassionate thought, that's all. You think it's going to happen that way? No? Or change the whole context of metabolism of the earth and human nature to the divine or bodhisattva state where all will be. But I assure you one thing here, may sound a skepticism. God even doesn't do for lazy ones. Be sure about it. It's very practical. You think he'll just come, we don't do nothing now, get lazy, and one day all will be bodhisattvas, till then Buddha will live on, keep his liberation pending. And then that time, I will be bodhisattva. Be sure God will make them exceptional cases. If lazy people begin to get boons, I don't think hardworking people should exist even. And let's not laugh, let's weep. If that was the thing God would have done, don't you think he would have done by now? What delays him? He's incapable or impotent or what? Why doesn't he do that? Why can't you ask your father a direct question? Father in heaven, you are omnipotent. Why can't you just, remove all the misery, get us all bodhisattvas? I wonder what he will reply, but I can guess it. That you do first and I'll help you. Now, don't wait historical for 1 billion year A.D. And that time, up to that, do nothing. I'll do for you then. 1 billion years, you won't even exist as what now. It's just lazy thing. If Buddha said or Bodhisattva that I will till then hold back my Bodhisattva-hood, keep pending, I won't get liberation until everybody is so enlightened. It's just compassion. Not because they're telling lies. No. It's just compassion that for the others, ignorant ones, please get up. I'll keep coming till you get, till you get it. True. But who has told you the 1 billion, 1 million, 10 million years back, everybody look back and what Buddha said and did? It's just compassion. It has no substance, it has. But which time assignment you are given to, you think? Back that earth will have many revolutions in between of deluge and recreation, destruction by many times. What about those insects and other creatures, the lower creature being born as humans in the meantime, adding to the population? Then what about them? It's just never-ending creation. You're thinking of Buddha was wrong? No, not necessarily. I wouldn't call Buddha wrong. It's sometimes, you have to understand out of compassion people. I'll be with you in life and death. We know death you cannot be. So long life is concerned, you may be together. When someone dies, finished. I'm one with you, your spouse, in life and death, hell and heaven. Good poetry. But does it happen that way? Never. Never happens. It's just a poetry. So Buddha was poetic? No, it's compassion. He did not mean it. But who is going to calculate the time? By the time Brahma will finish one creation, we create another one. Buddhas are no Buddhas. Compassionately, you can say, tell somebody, I'll die for you. Certainly some people die too, but not many. But when the death point comes in, everybody shuts backward. He just said. He was not a liar, Buddha. No, of course not. He means it. But what time and calculations are you assigning to it? You call me anytime, I'll be available. And when I need it, they have something else to do. They back out. So Buddha did that same? No, he's not that low. Buddha means it. To inspire people compassionately to get it to Bodhisattva stage. Till then, he won't get liberation, who knows. And till then, a Buddha is keeping his liberation pending. I'm sure by that time he will be gone back to the worldliness. He won't stay there either. It's just a compassion. Feeling for love for people, to help them to get up. Yes, that I agree. It was not wrong, it's the way how you interpret. For example, I would not keep my liberation pending because I know unless I'm liberated, I cannot help you liberation. Keeping my liberation pending, I cannot make you liberated. It's impossible. But his compassion can say that. I'll be with you in life and death, hell and heaven, wherever you go. True. But as the death comes, hell and heaven door comes, they back out. They can't enter. Impossible. Compassion, you can say many things. And you think he keeps coming back, million births or 10,000 births and out of compassion, helping people, ignorant ones. Look, which ignorant ones he'll be helping, you think? Those are ready, who admit, who agree, who are open. Not those lazy, lying, doing nothing as this. You think Buddha is going to wake them up and send them to heaven? They're not that fool as we think. Then what's the difference between meritorious and non-meritorious? If you were to send asses into heaven, what about horses? No, we interpret miserably too much to our advantage. That's it. As if we are taking advantage of their compassion, even. So we won't do anything. He's compassionate. He'll keep coming. Let me not do anything. You'll one day get me up there anyway. That's how we think. We'll first help those who are ready, open, who are receiving, who are really doing something. Don't you think so? It's a common sense. And I'm sure God has more common sense than you and me. I mean, human beings and co-humans can deceive. You cannot deceive God. You can fool around with human beings, but you cannot fool around with God. You may keep quiet, that doesn't mean he doesn't know. He knows very well. Otherwise, I repeat the third time. Such a great, kind, almighty, gracious. Why by this time he wouldn't have done all this, you think? He's not miser, nobody will accept it. He's not ignorant. He's not impotent. You know? Why wouldn't you? This is his creation. Or their creation, his and her. Why they won't do it? Must be some logic, some phenomena, some truth into it. If every lazy ass will go to heaven, I'm not going to be religious again. Think it over. I was reading some proverbs and wisdoms of the Native Americans, all tribes, Hopis and other things. One which doesn't sound great, but when I read was, only lazy ones are the ones who are envious more. Exactly this idea, word here and there may be different. I can write. It's from some tribe of Native Americans. Lazy ones are the ones who are envious because they won't do it themselves. They're envious of those who are doing. Is there tribal proverb? Those who really do are not envious. They just do. They just keep doing, that's all. They don't get any envious of others. Quality of doing may be different, like 25%, 50%, 40%, 60%. That's okay, so long they're doing. Not below 30%. Below 30% is failure. That's what I'm saying. Why God wouldn't have done it? That stuff was okay. Either clay molding or raw materials, okay, God would have molded long back. If he's capable. Or raw material is defective. And then we keep lazily hoping he will do one day. Bodhisattva, you said he will come back. By that time you won't exist, Mrs. X. You won't be existing. You have to do something, then God can help you. If you are still not satisfied from, at least theoretically from answers, please question again. At least theoretically. It's clear, it's an ancient age-old wisdom, nothing new I'm giving, reminding only.

there's a difference between chanting and music. Chanting is the medium is music, but it brings slowly what we call sattva, that the tranquil quality of mind begins to flow in rhythm in a continued way, rhythmic and continued way, in such a way that begins to open up, as we say, chakras or those. In other words, it brings you in concentration and devotion, two things. In music only, you are enjoying the finer points of talent music, which is not bad or anything, it's very good. But it doesn't make you transcend its own medium. That is, music keeps you hearing the music. Chanting rightly done would slowly take you out of medium of chanting, or medium of music, into the concentration and smooth rhythm and peace, of course. So all mediums are useful and helpful, any. But if you get tied up with the medium only as a medium, as the goal, then you miss the point. It has to be an instrument to lead you somewhere beyond you, somewhere transcendental. Then it is a divine instrument. So if it is for only ears, like music, not that music is bad or anything, no, it's a very great talent. And without music, chanting would have no meaning. It will be poetry. So the medium has to slowly do its job as instrument, and then push you on the path, whichever path you're following, and makes you flow, grow into toward the goal, whatever the goal be. Whether it's a book or chanting or scenery, mediums, any medium, pictures, including at the end, master. But that should be end. Don't give up master before that. Yeah, I would not curse that you'll go to hell, but you know, there are certain medium differences. For example, we repeat mantra inside. You meditate upon some object. You look to the scenery. You learn the words of the wisdom and see holy places or contemplate. All these are mediums, are different degrees only. We consider if you have the master and you're initiated, that should be the last one to transcend. When you have otherwise progressed and grown higher. Like scaffolding while building making in the cities. You have to take the scaffolding out when building is ready. Even painting and caulking and everything. If you take the scaffolding out earlier, you know, then you're in trouble. The building won't complete. This is the way we look at the mediums. Though from Indian point of view, we don't consider master as a medium of that kind. He's a more living thing than picture or bridge. So we don't say you transcend the master or his medium, so you kind of scaffolding like you take him out. That would be quite travesty of matters. The idea is that presuming or having faith in that master knows, so he is a living embodiment of, say, wisdom and light, so you don't transcend that thing, you simply kind of get that in you, awakened. So it makes a oneness rather than giving up this scaffolding. So because rationally, when in modern thinking, people sometimes think, you know, to be free of certain things, they don't understand that you cannot be free of those things which you already are becoming, where you're one with it. It's something like, if you had your own water system in your home, like well, that doesn't mean you give up the water, you're just getting that in your home. So when your light and consciousness begins to open in you,
begins to awaken in you, you are getting that very thing your master has, if you had a master. In other words, you are getting one with that rather than transcending or giving up the scaffolding. So it's just to explain, we say that way, that master is also in a way instrument and medium at the last end you do, you know, kind of transcend. But that's really very shallow way of saying, because you transcend the body levels, the physical levels, but the light within you, of which you think embodiment the medium is, you don't give up that. You realize the same thing in you, so you become one with that thing. I think it's clear. So if you think this way, you are getting into a homogeneous, harmonious way of unity, rather than, again, this is separate, I am separate, that which has created the whole problems. So to avoid that rationality thinking about analysis, we have to have a proper perspective of things. You can transcend or give up something like, let's say you're reading a book. In book you have a certain wisdom, and you're imbibing, you're studying. And slowly, say in course of days, weeks or months, that wisdom contained in the book begins to awake in you the same kind of understanding and same kind of import, same kind of meaning in the book, awakening in you, so that you feel after days and months that what this particular book is teaching you have imbibed, and that's awakened in you, and you are, have got it as it. So we don't say now you give up the book or transcend, but the thing becomes one with you. So book is not discarded. You know, try to see the point. So we don't discard the world. Rightly understood, you don't discard anything, even if you're a liberated soul. On the contrary, the world is more one with you when you're liberated than it was before that. But this fallacious thinking in the beginning, once I achieve such and such thing, then I'll be free of such and such other thing, is a very fallacious thinking. Because when you do get that thing at that end, you actually understand more the other thing rather than less. As commonly they say, only great can understand the great. When you become really great, you begin to understand that great which was your instrument. Before that, you just had faith in it. So this is the way you become one with it, and you come in more alignment with that, and you see the better meaning in the world and life as it is. Before we want to discard this or have this, we had a certain analysis or criticism of accepting and rejection. After you get enlightened or be conscious person, on the contrary, you see the true meaning and everything. There's nothing to discard, nothing to repulse or attract. There will be quite a good meaning apparent to you. Well, will have different meaning. You'll become more oneness. Oneness meaning you'll become more in unity with everything flowing smoothly. This is what the inner opening and concentration rhythm, we teach these things. There's a very chair, very carpet, very human beings, relationships, family, children, business, money, buildings, position, and things you use and travel, the places you go. All these things then become in one subjective whole. Realization is that. Subjective whole, that nothing is outside you. So you don't really give up anything. Even the scaffolding is just an example in the building, objectively speaking. But in the subjective, the scaffolding is also made up of the same material the building is. But that's hard to realize at this moment. That how would you then demolish the scaffolding? We generally might throw them away or something. But we still respectfully retain and keep those things in preservation. I'm not talking from economic point of view. It's the reverence for the nature. That something you have used now and you have no use for, you still will respectfully gather it up or give to someone or you will use again. You will still behave with that thing as if not in a scaffolding. It's a very important thing, indispensable thing, without which you couldn't have built a building even. Since the use is out, so we say we don't need it, throw it away or give it away or kind of thing like that. We had irreverence for the things we don't need anymore. The spirituality doesn't teach that. You still maintain the reverence is so useful, was useful, without which this couldn't happen. So that reverence for the whole world and life and creation awakens in the conscious being. That you begin to see quite differently. You'll be more loving, more
unified field theory in your brain, you'll be more helpful, you'll be more understanding and caring, of course, and more fulfilling, and not in the sense as worldly people would think otherwise of loss and gain, selfishness or no selfishness. So total panorama changes. If you have the reverence for medium from that angle, this brings in a very nice point. Why so many religions and dogmas, when one loves one's own religion or dogma other way, begins to criticize, not everybody, those who begins to criticize other religions and faiths as pagan or kind of not religion or not godly or something wrong or something different. They do this because they have not developed that reverence of the whole creation of the world yet through their own religion. Had they cultivated this reverence, they would not disrespect anybody else's faith and pictures or idols, even though you can worship what you want to worship. You still respect anybody else's way, the path, the picture, and idol. That's called, we call it universal religion. The way you worship or you concentrate upon your own God, your upon spirit or the idol you have chosen, but at the same time respect all others. You cannot concentrate upon more than one thing, that is sure. You have to have one God, you have to have one whatever object of meditation. You should not have more than one. But that is in reverse creates dogmas. Therefore anything else is wrong or bad or ungodly or irreligious or something inferior to what I am worshipping. This has created dogmas and fanaticism. But in itself it's right. There's only one God, there's only one spirit, there's only one word, there's only one truth. But then others who follow differently are also worshipping the same thing in a different way only. Therefore there should be respect and reverence. This all one God, it's all one truth. We have many aspects of religion, many aspects of truth and reality. So anybody else following differently simply has to be respected. You need not concentrate upon the same God or truth the other person is doing. You have your own. But don't be jealous, dogmatic, or fanatic against anything. This is called universal religion. The worship your own, respect all. And no negativity to any other path. All are of same God and same spirit. This understanding develops when you become conscious. And a good example is, when you are at the base of the mountain, you can see only whatever you can see this much. As you go on climbing higher and higher, and you see greater and greater open vista, you begin to see so much unified whole area that your view or your angle becomes greater and bigger and expansive. When you reach the pinnacle, the top of the mountain, all around 360 degrees, you just see one in one unity. Before that, you saw only one aspect of this, particular roads or particular fields and agriculture or farmland. And then you see a town, then you see a city, then oceans, rivers, all over, whatever, up to the horizon you can see. It's just one thing you see. But the lower you come, the space go on becoming smaller and smaller. Same thing is, the more egotistical we become, the more small view we have of the world and people and religions. The higher you go, meaning higher, meaning opening up the consciousness. The more and more you open the consciousness, greater and greater vista becomes your own. And when you get on the top of everything, that is when ego is lost. You are on your spirit and consciousness. The whole universe becomes one with you. Not becomes, it is already one. When you get on the pinnacle, the top of the mountain, the world around that mountain doesn't start becoming one. It's already there. Your view is expanding simply. So that's exactly the Vedanta consciousness, that it's already so, it's already one, it's already total, cosmic. It's our view which is limited when we are more egotistical. When we are less and less egotistical, view and get expanded, and the whole universe becomes your own, irrespective of all the differences. Many had thought in old primitive times that uniformity is unity. That is, if we can uniformize all round table conference types together, talk it over, and share and kind of come to some agreements and treaties, and thereby we'll achieve

either tolerate others or at least agree to disagree, you know, or I have to kind of say you go your way and I go my way, and saying that, you know, we are different and separate, as if nothing to do with each other. We are different, but there's a unity within this difference, what they call unity within diversity. Uniformity came up much later when they began to tailor the uniforms for students and soldiers. They thought making them uniforms and all the same color and same thing will make them come closer together. That happens for the time being when you come and stand in the marsh or drill. But afterwards, when you come to sports and you begin compete, in the same uniform doesn't find unity. And they begin sometimes compete, fight, or whatever. All nations, peoples, religions, dogmas, underneath or overneath, we find they clash. It's like, if not physically, psychologically. If you are not like us, you are against us or different than us. Something like that. If you don't believe the way I believe in my God, you are certainly therefore atheist. That became the meaning, hard meaning. If you are not like the way we worship the denomination we have, then therefore your religion is pagan or something like that. We begin to see others who are not like us, not only different, but as if non-us. Here we create the separation, the line in between. We divide the universality, the unity, the cosmic view. And the more we do this, the more ego thickens and the more unconscious we become. And therefore, no wonder that in the name of religion, therefore holy wars are and were fought. Why otherwise war should be fought in the name of holiness or religion? Only because they also divided. They do divide humanity against humanity, religion against religion. Each such a way that real, very God, the very truth, reality is really forgotten. I've seen two disciples fighting in the same guru. You know, they have one guru, one holy book, and they have one kind of something. And they are disciples of the same guru, same master. They'll fight with each other, only because it's on the same guru, same name. Because they get so egotistical in their own B2C way, that often the point A of a guru or master is forgotten, that they get into this cockfighting, and then they say, we are doing in the name of our master. The thing is that ego thickens, me, the religion of meism comes in. When that comes in, whether we are atheists or religious people, makes no difference. I, me, is very important to everybody. Unfortunately, I and me is very important to everybody till up to death. Right from the babe childhood. The baby doesn't know that, but he or she is behaving that way all the time. His or her mama, his and her when he's angry, where he should, and give some other child to the mother on the breast to suck the milk, that child will be jealous, right? When they are babies. They'll fight there. Yeah, I've seen such cases. Yeah. That if their mother gives their milk, breast milk to some other child for some any reason in this, this child doesn't like it. Yeah, begins to. This jealousy or this ego separation trip is inborn in us, really, up to old age, up to the death even. Yeah, they will. Ultimately, our own possessiveness of body. Why he's so sad or she to die? It's not because death is real miserable, except the sickness itself. Death is actually releasing, but we don't see that way. The problem is he or she doesn't want to die. Sadness is that he, as me, doesn't want to die. That's the major part in it. Mind, something, this body. If somebody else's body dies, he's not going to worry about it, or she. Except he's your dear relative, which again will be because he's my relative, because he's aligned to me. He's kind of something my glued somewhere in me. That wherever this me is not, or mine, you'll hardly wink your eye. At the most, sympathy comes. When you hear some tragedy somewhere, plane fell, or next minute we go about our job as if nothing had happened. If the plane fell or the train derailed or some other steamer problem happened, and we do get a little bit affected by it, but not as much if it were ours. Somebody, yours, if it was in the steamer, then that holocaust is very big than if it wasn't there. You see, this me.

Therefore, I has glued in us and inborn from birth to death such a way. It has now applied to us and glued together for our own body. My body should not die. If other thousand bodies are dead today, we may think about a part of second, but then we just don't get affected. It's simply because it's me, this myness, the ego possessiveness has thickened itself so much that doesn't allow us to be outsiders and expand. And in which case, if we were to expand, we will see the different truth in this whole phenomenon. The whole this body and life structure, society, religions, you'll see quite differently. You'll see the part of the whole in such a way that you won't grieve only for you. If the grief would come, it will be very compassionate, Buddha's cosmic type, or compassion for all, love for all, in such a way that any tragedy therefore will affect you as much as your own tragedy, or any tragedy won't affect you at all, including yours. This therefore separation, this differentiation has come up, which looks human, which looks normal and natural, only because ego has intact formed its own personality, its own existence. To come out of this bottle of ego, all these meditations, prayers, satsangs, retreats, and ours, so that they bring out us into a certain unity, that we don't feel separate, different than others. Whichever God they are worshipping, let them do that. That's their way. You follow your own. This live and let live becomes a morality. And though the competition, the separation, the division, and all that are not therefore covered up by just a word called uniformity. Many, many monasteries we have seen, many other religious places, some organizations, institutes, where they have certain uniforms for the monks, nuns, or soldiers, or students, or some other airline hostesses. First, you know, they have all the uniform they can have, or in some offices they have the same dress and color and so on. But underneath that dress structure, if you meet them personally or get deeper into the connection, you'll see underground all the psychological warfares are going on, or competitions, or uniform doesn't help remove those differences. And where will be the uniform minds either? To make uniform minds, will have to be stones. Mind has to be its own caricature, its own different instrument. Each mind is separate, different from each other. No two minds are the same. This being the fact, we should not try to uniformalize the minds. There's no uniformity in the minds. Minds let be diverse, different. But within those all minds, we have to find the unity of purpose, unity of the goal. The truth is one, reality is one, consciousness is one, God is one. That's a unifying factor. If we realize that unifying factor, we are realizing unity. This is the whole idea, why to concentrate upon just one given thing. Whichever God, idea, truth, or reality you choose, just focus, pinpoint your focus on that. Your consciousness will begin to open. Automatically, and so imperceptibly first, that you won't notice it. But slowly as the time grows, and you look back 2 years, 1 year, 10 years, you'll see how much you have grown. And this, therefore, if you believe in reincarnation, why it takes so many births just to be enlightened? Because this opening of consciousness and giving up of ego is such a slow process. It's not like a computer, you know. Such a slow process, and it has to be slow. We could open that wide or so. There's such a slow process that even if you try your best just to conquer one thing, just to achieve one good, let's say, compassion or love or sense of freedom or cooperation, decade passes by just to achieve one cooperation. Decade passes just to be friends with someone you hated. Decades passed by and you look back and see your daughter, own daughter and son, that you will see, I am understanding her or him better than I understood 10 years back. Or she, the child, will understand 10 years later what mama was saying or daddy was saying.
It takes such a long time, just one thing to learn. It's one thing to learn typewriter or sewing or embroidery in some 40 days or 20 days or attain some speed or learn any other mechanical machine. But this inner growth, what they call subjective growth, into these finer aspects of our personality, like love and joy and freedom and peace and beauty, wisdom, each is, and lower than that, just goodness, compassion, kindness, mercy, toleration, forgiveness, and so on, sharing, caring. Each, if you begin to practice, takes years and years to accomplish. By the time really you have achieved something appreciable, 20 years are past, 25, and we get old. That's why the reincarnation happens, in order to come again and do it. If you did it sooner, not that it's not possible, you could do it in one lifetime. Possibly, therefore, I consider, as compassion of God, that He gave us reincarnation. Those who don't believe in reincarnation is their problem, but those who do, for them I'm saying, that what a compassion God has. If we didn't finish the whole job in one birth, and what if He had given only one birth, then certainly we'll be hurled back into eternal hell because there's no other reincarnation. Where else will go? Or heaven, if you were such a good guy. But if this reincarnation saves us from one angle, the come again and finish your school, like we go from class to class, standard to standard, and then come again and finish. But it has also one fallacy. Each great good point optimistically has the pessimistic side in the world creation. What is the other side? Since there are so many births, you know what to do now. We can go slow. It can make us lazy. Since there are 10 years left, you know, I will do it sometime later. This also brings in laziness too, that since there are so many births, you know, why worry now? You do now whatever you feel good about and pleasure or enjoyments. So slowly, if you see that each thing in us subjectively takes so much time, there's only one answer. Why take so much time? Because our brain cells and metabolism is so ingrained and recorded with things. If you're changing one thing in you as called virtue, for example, you're changing your whole brain cells and metabolism inside. And that's a very intricate system. It's not outside like breaking one leg of the wooden furniture and putting in another. Qualitatively is the same thing, but quantitatively so subtle in this metabolism and brain cells that once you have ingrained something in you, it's very hard to take it out. You change your whole metabolism structure inside. This is very subtle, very fine, and takes a long time. It's a self kind of doing. Even though Guru might help you or God might help you, it's your own whole caricature nature you have to change. Within this nature, from experience, there are three kinds of deep-rooted metabolism of brain cells, or we call samskars, or the deep impressions on our mind. There are three. One is stone carved, very deep, which is hard to kind of erase. Some are the impressions like you do in the mud or dirt, the line you draw with finger, for example. And it takes little labor to make it kind of smoothen out, correct it. And the third, the lightest one, is like water. In water, when you draw the line with a finger, it goes on effacing by itself next moment. There are three kinds of impressions or nature in our mind, which water-like are easy because they by themselves don't exist in our mind. The dirt-like impressions, which are not deep enough, they'll exist for the time being in our minds. But with a little effort, you can change that. But there are those deep-rooted stone-like carvings, which take time. And those are so deep-rooted in brain cells and metabolism, when you begin to do it, it revolves, raises first. Something which has lodged itself somewhere, like we call home, if you disrupt somebody from where he or she is settled and lodged in the house, they'll resist, they'll react, they'll rebel or revolutionize. Because they're very intact, you kind of settle there. The same thing, the deep-rooted, stone-carved-like thoughts in our mind, our impressions, they're so lodged comfortably in their homes and our brain cells. When you begin to really disrupt them,
begins to change them, they'll revolt or react or resist. And so difficult to deal with them that you might feel in many times, let it go, that's what is me. Why don't you accept me as I am? That's a normal language they use. Why don't you accept me as I am? Well, if I were to accept you as you are, you don't need anything, therefore you are perfect already, are you? What you're talking about, that your brain cells and metabolism have now lodged themselves comfortably somewhere, so you want to be accepted because you don't labor hard again to change it or move from there. These we call stone-carved, deep-rooted samskaras and impressions of mind, and those are deep habits, forgetting that the very deep habits are real bondages, because those deep habits make us so instinctive about them that you can't act without them. In other words, whatever the deep-rooted stone-like impressions in our habits in our mind is, it will instinctively make us do those things. And that's called bondage, spiritually. That you can't therefore be awakened. You cannot be renewed and refreshed to act on your own as if these habits were not your bondages. But since those are comfortable, every time you're just, even if it's a soggy coach, you know, you sit and you just jump in. You know, I've seen, they won't change to the new one. I've seen some people not doing. Every time they go and just tumble down inside that soggy coach. And it becomes habit in such a way, sorry, no, I've seen these examples. Not everybody is the same, but most of the cases, now they will feel comfortable in soggy coaches. They won't move it. You know, I say, well, why don't sell it or bring a new one or some change it at least? Yeah, I know it's kind of a little dumb sin, but, you know, when I sit in, you know, it's kind of a cup of tea near me, it's kind of in heaven. So, this, what the Vedas or the scriptures have said, the comfort-lovingness of the mind is the worst kind of enemy to our spiritual growth. Please understand. We see the suffering, the misery, the drawback, the minus side, the loss as a glaring example of giving up. But there are good and comfortable things, not everything. When this mind gets into that comfort-lovingness in such a way that thinks it's okay now, I'm settled, I'm well, now why are you disturbing me? Why are you stirring me up? What you're actually talking about, that you are now trapped. You are in bondage of your own ease, loving, and comfort in such a way that beyond that neither you're seeking, nor you're willing or wishing to get up and do something higher. Therefore, we call it the worst kind of bondage and trapping. Something which is hurting you, thorny-like, you can easily give up because it's hurting. But if it's comforting, if even God has come to the door, we might tell him, come in, you know, I'm not going to get up. I'm quite well placed here. It's probably not so visible to every person, unless you're really going high, that you will see. We have gone that and experienced that scene. When that stage comes wherein meditation and prayer are growing consciously, opening up, you come to a certain very heavenly spot, which is beautiful, comforting, restful, but not the end. We like to settle down there and spread our bed. And beyond that, as if we have no seeking, there's no goal. Forgetting that that's the worst trap now we are falling into. As when mind gets comfortable and settled, you are coming to death. You are coming to the end of your search and journey. That you are coming to kind of saying, that's it, though it's not it. This being the case weakens us. That's the main point here. That is that end of the journey, such a way weakens us, that weakness becomes a sin by itself. That we give up God, we give up destination, we give up goal, we give up opening up, as if we don't see further than that. Therefore, in old days, they were saying that it's better to remain, I'm not teaching you for your families, I'll come to that, that it's better to remain austere than comfortable. So you are on your, what you call, spur, you are on your awakening aspect to get on and not get trapped somewhere. Now for families and homes, it's a little different. When you renounce and be monks and nuns, that's different, because they can be austere. If they get comfortable, master will come and, you know, take away their pillow or mattress. Yeah, he'll give them wooden plank.
But in the families where everybody is competing over the thicker mattress, or you know, or the wider queen's bed and king's bed and so on, now there are certain different rules for them. That they need, family people need more comforts than, let's say, individual renunciates. But there is an end to everything. Family people, even though need comfort, relatively speaking, but if they get trapped in that comfort such a way, then that they end the search and don't grow divinely further or consciously further, they are getting therefore weaker. And not only so, their weaknesses themselves, in spite of living in comfort, will bring them more disease, more tragedy, more quarrels, more clashes. Therefore, kings fight, great officers fight, millionaires fight with each other. It's not because they don't have, only because now they have become such a kind of, in a way, their own way of life, such a way that it has formed its own bondage. This subtly we have to see, that how these weaknesses create, therefore, more problems. Health deteriorates, more dependence on medicines will come up, and so on. That this self, from coming from within the healing power, the strength, they begin to lose, and that's a great loss. The more you are trapped in your bondage and you become weak, the more you begin to lose your inner strength, inner wealth, inner joy, the inner emancipation. And this self, therefore, dependence, you begin to lose. Therefore, you find such people in modern society, if there are, there are many, they're so weak that they cannot tolerate a little bit change in their structure. Little bit if change is somewhere, they cannot tolerate. They become very fish out of water. As if, how can I, you know, air condition is not working, you know, how can I live? Or heater is not working, you know, it's a big tragedy, you know, by the tomorrow morning I'll be dead. Or it's kind of, Holocaust glares so much, but those are adventurous, those are still in family life. They have comforts, but they're adventurous. They really are self-confident, self-dependent in such a way that they keep themselves pricked up all the time to do things, to not fall into weaknesses. This is very important for a family person too, that you do not fall prey to your own weakness. If you keep the mind on your goal, the focus on your ultimate consciousness, then nothing can trap you. There's nothing wrong with comforts themselves, but if your mind gets settled into those, you're trapped. And then you won't like to grow. You will think, no, now I'm a good guy and that's done, and that's what is supposed to be by the governments and religions to give us. But we forget the main point, that the purpose of life is just not to live good. There's something else. That human being has a capacity to be conscious, to be awakened, to be enlightened, to be fully knowing, that we are losing. So you keep up yourself always on the kind of, I would say, stirring up as if, always on the, in such a way as if you're always in the school, as if you're always studying. You never give up. Otherwise, a student goes to graduation or school, college, and after they're out, they forget the whole studies. They don't remember anything, except the job or business they're doing now. Whole education, they took it, except few sentences which attracted them. The water is two hydrogen parts, one part oxygen. Or they think motion goes circular, and magnet has negative and positive poles. Few things they'll remember, heat, cold, motion, gravity, and magnetism. And beyond that, ask them any question, they've forgotten everything. Because it's a kind of thing which they don't think they study. The education is the whole life. We take the whole life as a school, whole world and life as a school. We should never give up learning. And learning is always a matter of being on the heels rather than getting comfortably trapped in. Sometimes rest is necessary, relaxing is necessary, but you have always to be a seeker. Those who always are seekers, full-time seekers, therefore, they will never fall prey to any ease and comfort. Not that you avoid cushion or beds or chairs, but your mind doesn't get kind of sogged into soggy the coach, you know. You don't get
trapped into that. That's the main thing, if you can save yourself all the time. From the again master-disciple point of view, those who have and had the master, what master does, one of the jobs he has, when he finds a disciple getting into sleep, not physical sleep, but mentally, he begins to stir them up, to awaken them. That's the main job of the master, to awaken the disciples. He has no other job. Anything else anybody else can do, it's just not to make disciples go unconscious, not to get into sleep and then forget about the whole goal and study. That's the main job of the headmaster, you know, and the principal. Otherwise, there's not a big difference between the seeker and the layman. Both are living. Both are eating, sleeping, procreating, and whatever life they are living. So this way we understand what's the purpose of awakening of consciousness. One, definitely come out of all the traps and bondages, which are also termed as limitations and barriers, imperfections. That pure consciousness brings us out of all the bondages, limitations, barriers, so it makes us full, total, liberated. That's the main job. Second is makes you see everything clearly, that is, you become wise. Third, none is separated and different, you begin to love all, so you achieve the unconditional love. Fourth, since nobody is separate and different, yes, but not separate, you feel the oneness with all, you feel free. Because nobody is capturing anybody. So you don't feel conquering or not conquering, controlling or not controlling, you don't feel that. You are in one unison love with all, so you don't feel other than being free, so your bondages are over. Not only so, we can go too far into that. When you awaken consciously, you feel universal. You feel so expanded, like from the pinnacle of the mountain, that you feel whole subjective, objective world and relationships into oneness, that you feel very expanded. You don't consider yourself anymore as one individual. You are part of that, no doubt, but in consciousness you grow so totally that you see yourself as cosmic being. It's probably too far I'm jumping, but that's the goal, that your consciousness just travels outside the finitude and boundaries. You become a cosmic being, as a universal being, and that human being has a potential. In spite of having one body outside, your consciousness, you will be quite total. That cannot be shown from outside. It's called universal form, or your universal realization, that you are no more as an individual being, that is, no more as an egotistical person. You find your oneness within all. If child does bad, wrong, your friend, brother, neighbor, or enemy even, if they do any wrong, you will consider it's part of you. You won't see it outside you. It's kind of different phenomena than normally we think here too much, can get old and die. You'll see everything doing anywhere else is part of you. And so how would you deal with yourself? So you will deal with others. This becomes the maxim. How would you deal with yourself if one side of you was bad or wrong? How do you try to deal with that? Whether it's a pain in the arm or leg or headache or something gone bad or some in the mind some portion is not good. How would you deal with that the same way you'll deal with others? Because nothing will be seeming as if outside you.

car is yours, but you're not the car. That becomes thing that I'm not body. Body is mine, but I'm not the body. This becomes a realization. You carry this as instrument, as vehicle, and as you keep the car in order, you try to repair it and put gasoline and clean it. So you do with the body, nothing beyond it. You put the fuel, meaning food, air, and cleaning, and make it restful. As you change the motor for the mileage and some other instruments in car, sometimes they are changing the organs nowadays and or repairing them. It's the same thing, except we say motor is inert car and body is quite, you know, living body. Yeah, but it's living only because of consciousness. When you are in the car driving, car is alive. When you give up car, come out, I was dead. Same thing is his body. You know, go to deep sleep or die, body is just lying down without a driver. Exactly the same way, but we don't see that way. Why? By habit, we have called it mine, me. I am Mr. or Mrs. So-and-so. This has habitually formed the impression of our mind that this is me. If you were to say to a friend, your car, about your car, that you are your car, I'm this, they'll think you're crazy. Same thing to the wise man, enlightened being. When an ignorant person, an unconscious person says, this is me, they know they are kind of crazy. But they don't tell you this because you won't like it, that's all. But it's the same thing. When a body dies, or we die, for example, we leave the body, it's just going to, you know, what you call that, junkyard. Yeah, junk, meaning you go to earth or they put cremation or whatever they do with it. So the cars, at the most they'll take out nowadays few organs which are still healthy. Don't you go to the car junkyard and pick out your parts? It's the same thing, but if you say this in hospitals where patients are suffering and sad, you know, they won't like it. In hospital, if you take the bouquet of flowers to a certain patient, a lady or gent lying down suffering in some way, and say, this is a motor car, you know, and you are unnecessarily kind of tied up with it, they won't like it. You have to kind of bless them, say a prayer, give flowers, and touch them and heal them as if they are bodies. The problem is not so much in healing them. That's okay. If you're repairing the car, nobody minds it. That's fine, you need it. And it's expensive, so is body repairs. Yeah, when I came to America first, and I would say body shop, I first didn't understand. I didn't know. I thought this must be the Western word for the hospital. Yeah, I used to think, I asked somebody, what is a body shop? Because I saw cars going and coming in. So first I thought people are traveling the car and truck going in the body shop to make their bodies repair, you know, somehow. But then they told me these are kind of vehicles, you know, body of the car or truck is body shop. So I knew that that's the right word, but somehow, first I didn't understand at all. Now if you say our hospital's body shop, body institute, you know, body organization, they won't like it. You have to call it in some kind of respectable word, you know, to make it look kind of, some kind of, something has value. You know, you cannot call otherwise, but it's purely so. If you ever in meditation, deep meditation, if you're ever lucky that you can go in deep meditation and you take out your astral body to look at your physical body from outside as if, which is true, yogis do that. And it's really not very difficult. I'm not teaching that now, but one day I do teach. It takes time to do that. It's not 3 months course and, you know, you get it. It's not like that. You have to prepare very much to do that. But if ever you're fortunate, lucky enough, like a yogi, to come out of your physical body lying down or sitting, you won't die that time though. Body will remain connected with the silver cord. And if ever you're lucky to see this, you'll see the phenomena. Yes, it's simply a house
is a simply vehicle, instrument. You'll see that, apart from philosophy. Not that you'll die. Yeah, if you don't enter that physical body back for a long time, then others will take it away to junkyard. You know? They don't call junkyard. They have ceremonized it such a way, ritual, they make it a religious feat, you know? It's very religious to how to dispose of that junk. Now, if you do that, now, you can do that with dog, for example. Okay, for others it will be laughable for some. Like that, if you were to do ceremony and worship and rituals over the car demise, people will think you're crazy, you know? So we do in human beings, we do, because the law of a species, the same species do not kill the same species, normally speaking. Lions won't kill lions unless they're fighting. Lions will kill the lamb or something else. So is some other wolf or some other animal will come something, kill something else. But from the same species they won't unless they're quarreling. With human beings, mostly otherwise would be the same. But because of rationality, we fight human beings with human beings. Otherwise, you will see the tendency will be that why we ritualize these things, to give a certain compassion and look to the dead because people are sad. When you lose somebody, you're sad. How can one somebody come and bluntly tell you this is just a body and car and physical something, instrument? Forget about it, don't worry about it. You won't like it because you're sad that time. So the compassionate look will be for some hours or a few days, have some rituals, so that slowly can you pacify yourself to accept the fact that the guy is dead. But he's the dead very moment he's dead, no? If somebody bluntly told you she or he is gone, forget about it, you won't like it because you're sad and losing. The ritual ceremony therefore were created in those days. Now it's mechanical. But in those days these were created to prepare you to accept that shock slowly, in few days, 12 days, 3 days, 2 days. Many, practically all religions have the ritual side, the ceremonial side. It was simply to slowly ease you out to accept the fact. If you bluntly do that, then you are in shock. So you need compassion and kindness for that purpose. But ultimately you come to accept the fact that that person is gone. That's a fact now. Not only so, his or her body, even you don't want to keep it anymore. Either cremate it or you bury it or you fly into the vultures. Different religions have different disposal systems, you know. For example, Hindus cremate or Buddhists, Christians and Muslims bury, Zoroastrians and Parsis, Iranians, they give to vultures, which means to the air. Whatever the mode of disposal is, ultimately they're extinct, you know. This fact could be accepted very scientifically. But since religion crept in, we have given it a touch of kindness and compassion so that the shock is not abrupt. Otherwise, the fact remains a fact. But yogis do the same thing. But they consciously leave the body. We're talking about consciousness. We die unconsciously. When we die, we don't know where we are going. That person even doesn't know. They will awake again in the next birth or wherever they are going. They'll awake again, but they won't remember the past birth. Most of us, or all of us, except yogis, do not remember a past birth. Even those who believe in reincarnation do not know what they were in a previous birth. Only because when the death comes, we become unconscious due to that shock of leaving this home, that instrument, a car. Somebody, if you are in the car driving or sitting, if somebody comes to you and abruptly pulls you out simply and runs away with the car, you are in shock. You are kind of dazed. You are stunned. You will not be normal. You will be sad. You will be out of balance. Same thing happens when death happens, we leave the body, the astral body comes out. It's kind of expulsion. It's an ejection in such a way that the mind, the astral body, gets shocked in a way. In that shock system, happens in a second, we get unconsciousness coming. Like we got into sleep. We become unconscious that time. So because of that abrupt unconsciousness, in the next birth when we are reborn, we do not remember what we have. It creates a kind of blocking wall in between. But yogis, what they do,
then through meditation, deep inside, deep concentration, they get into that aspect where they lost the consciousness. We call subconsciousness. They get into their subconscious region, and in that region begins concentrating deeper and deeper and deeper and deeper, such a way they find the link of the previous birth where they dropped out, and they will know what they were. It means simply, and then by the same process, they can take the body out, astral body, mental body. They can look at their body like a dead person would, but dead person doesn't because they're unconscious. They can look at their physical body sitting there like car parking. Something like if you park the car somewhere for days and weeks, government or somebody will tow it away. You know, same thing they do. If you don't enter back into your body, they're going to tow it away. Yeah, it's a simple fact. Now, if we were to deal with everybody mechanically like a car, it won't be good. Why? Because it has its consciousness in it. In car, there is no consciousness of its own. So that you can deal with a machine. But when it comes to a body, we know that somebody resides in it, this home, this body. Then this house, somebody is living. That somebody we have to seek. Who is that? Who am I? Who is that me who is seeing, talking, thinking, feeling, and so on? We have to find out that. Who is that? Who am I? Who is that conscious being who is seeing, looking, thinking, and so on? That is me. If you were to realize that me, consciousness, you'll find that in everybody. Therefore, it's unity. Therefore, it's pervading. Therefore, you won't feel separate and divided from anyone. You won't be sad over death of yours or anybody's. You'll be compassionate, but you won't be sad in a sense, because you know what is the phenomenon of death. You're a conscious being. You're leaving the body consciously. You won't be sad about it. Therefore, yogis, when they leave their body, body doesn't leave them. In ordinary people, body leaves them. You have to go as if, whether you like it or not. But in the conscious being, the yogi, they leave the body and tell, well, I'm done with it. Next time, something else. They'll just happily, not happily, at least comfortably, they'll just leave and just go. That's done. They won't be sad after losing. They think it's a kind of soggy coach. Leave it. They won't feel bad about it. Vedas have taught us that it produces courage in you. It's not a courage against others. You make courage to give up what is supposed to be given up, or to look at the truth as truth is. Body is a body, consciousness is consciousness. You will deal with body nicely. Keep it healthy, keep it nice, keep it sound, keep it workable. But not that I am a body. That is your house, as if. That is your vehicle, as if. That's your instrument. But you are not that. You are consciousness. When you realize this, then you treat the body well, reverently, nicely, respectfully. But at the same time, you are not attached to it. You won't glue yourself to those habits and traps and weaknesses. This consciousness, when rises in us, then you know the phenomena quite differently. I will not go too far to as to tell you what you should do further, but yogis not only see their body as a separate instrument, but because they can separate themselves, they can enter anyone, anybody. They can enter in anything. But that's not that I'm teaching you this. Only simply saying that this phenomena, we have lost our talent and education only because we are glued to this egotistical assertion of me, this. That's why we lost that consciousness. Once we revive into that, recover that consciousness in us, you won't be sad over any losses. You'll still work. You'll maintain the body. You'll keep it healthy, workable, helping others. Still, you'll know that you're an artist. You're much bigger than this. You're a very expansive consciousness throughout cosmos. That comes in through meditation, of course. It takes years and decades. But as you grow a little bit even into that, even then, you will see the difference. For example, a few days back we had a cartoon on the bulletin board here. And
people fight state versus state. Not in New Zealand so much, but in countries you travel, one state fights over another state, or one nation fights with another nation. Within their states, they're okay. Again, within one state, one district fights with another district, at least psychologically, feels different and separate. Again, in one district, two localities fight with each other. This is South, that thing, NC, and this is North NC. And then again, within that constituency, again, there are different political parties and different setups. You'll see, some are good, of course. You'll see this differentiation, separation goes on and on and on to very little. Then two individuals fight. And then, of course, in New Zealand, certain things are different, of course. But in many other nations, you'll sometimes they don't know who is the neighbor even for decades. They wouldn't know who lives in next door. They have not talked to each other. In New Zealand, everybody knows everywhere what is going on, you know. What we do here, whole Lee knows. We don't tell anyone. Up to Auckland, they all know what we're doing here. You see, that in many nations, they don't know what's happening next door. What I mean is that separation, division then becomes toward individuals. Not only so, according to Vedas, within one's own individual, within one's mind, we have seen, we don't know some parts of our own mind. Whatever total mind is, we don't know what it contains. Very few know their full minds fully. Our own mind we don't know. Meaning this ignorance, this unconsciousness, therefore goes on tumbling down and down and thickens to the last particle. That apart from I don't know my neighbor or I don't know my daughter and son or husband and wife fully. Many people have said, I don't know him or her much. Even though you live 10 years with each other, parents and children, many times we don't know what our parents are or what our children are in total thing. Some parts they know. My son is like this, daughter is like this, my wife is like this. Only some part of it. But totally they don't know. And then totally they don't know their own mind. This happens only because our consciousness begins to thicken and becomes unconsciousness. When you become unconsciousness, even if thing is in you, you don't know it. The whole idea, therefore, is how to open up that consciousness. Once you begin to open up that consciousness and expand, you go on beginning to know more things. Surprisingly, all those things were all the time in your subconscious. But you didn't know it was there. So what happens, proof, at many situations, many circumstances, many frictions, we have seen sometimes something comes out of us, behavior pattern or talks or certain words, which we get surprised, we didn't know even it was there. We get surprised in our own doings and our utterances, as if we didn't know it was there. Given opportunity, time and place, those things just unfold. This all was in us, but we are unconscious of this. We are sleeping. So we didn't know. The whole idea how to awaken, conscious of your own heritage, with your own treasure within you, that's the whole idea how to do that. That's your own true self, that's your own knowing. When you do that, you find unity, love, you won't be sad over it, not even on death. You'll arrange your body healing in certain way that it could remain healthy up to the point it can. There's no immortality of the body as per normal understanding. It can be, but nobody wants to be immortal in body. Why? Even if you did, we have stories and stories. For 1,000 years they lived, or 5,000 years, supposing, even legend. At one time they got tired of it. I mean, healthy body just to carry on for 1,000 years, for what? The example they give, even a tree lives for 500 years or 2,000 years, then what? So even yogis tried, according to legend, some yogis tried to keep the body immortal. Okay, for 500 years, 1,000, 2,000, whatever. At one point they thought, how long I'll go on keeping body immortal, for what? So they gave up. So eventually they found the truth that immortality is not necessarily of the body, which can be achieved though. Immortality is of the consciousness. Consciousness never dies. The light never dies. So when you become conscious being, you are immortal. It's a very tall claim for the human being, but it can be realized as sages have done it.
before that, we can gradually expand our consciousness. Everybody cannot reach the goal so abruptly. But slowly you can raise your consciousness. I'm no more as only Indian or USA or Californian or Mexican. So we transcend the barriers slowly. I don't only belong to this lesser district. My state is this, my country is this, my religion is this, my world is this, my solar system is this, my galaxy is this, my universe is this, my cosmos is this. So when you begin to raise your consciousness gradually, and if you're lucky, you'll become cosmic. So those who fight one tribe or the tribes which fight, when you become national-minded, you don't fight on the tribal level. Then you fight on national levels, so fight or love. And when you become international, then you don't fight on or love on national only scales. When you are truly spiritual, you don't fight on religions only, or love only those who belong to your denomination. So this is the way consciousness gets raising up. Ultimately, it gets universal, no distinction of caste, creed, religion, sex, and so on. But here lies the whole truth of macrocosm and macrocosm. When you realize this universal consciousness in you, it brings you back to your small macrocosm of you and me in this body and mind. That do I know this very nearest part to me, my body and mind, do I know that? We'll find we're ignorant of our own body and mind. Then we begin to explore how to know. And we meditate. Take a focus on one point. That's the secret. That it begins to awaken consciousness in you totally, first with your own self. Begin to know your subconscious mind. What is in my mind? Why do I like certain things and dislike? What is positive and negative sides in me? Which are my good points, which are my bad points? I begin to explore myself, begin to know myself. Even though cosmic consciousness, universal, you have transcended religions, nationalities, creeds, tribal things, still you may find that you are unconscious in the sense you don't know yourself. This is the difference between science and spirituality. Science begins to expand consciousness there, but they ignore here. Spirituality wants to know here first before going there, so they don't know there. Both are locked up in their own regions, spiritual and the scientist. The new age consciousness, our dream or promise for the future is how to harmonize these both scientists and the spiritualists in such a way that there, what is there is also here, or what is here is also there. This unity of therefore subject and object, if you are understanding what I'm saying, has to be realized. But before that, we always consider, know thyself. If you know yourself, you know everything. Our own body-mind complex, we don't know. Subconscious, we don't know. Who am I? If I know, I'll know everything. I'll know all. So the whole consciousness can be trapped into one particle called macrocosm. Whole consciousness can be expanded universally and cosmically called macrocosm. But both are of the same kind. Once you know deep within you when you are going deep into cosmos, as if it's a tunnel through which you go and expand to the whole thing. I'm using this certain scientific terminology just for the intellect's sake, that when you are going deeper and deeper within you to know yourself, you are transcending your own body and mind, and you are getting into the cosmic connections. Therefore you know everything. Is raising the consciousness all the time. That you are what you are as a dutiful person. Duties you do and obligations, your commitments, responsibilities. That you perform as per your this particular personality. But you are not only that. You are more than that or deeper than that. When you get more than that, you get scientist. When you go deeper into that, you are a spiritualist. Aim of the both is the same. Therefore today, if you know the physics, for example, their discoveries are exactly the same as spiritual sages did in ancient times. Exact same terminology even. But the truth is same. The reality is one.
God is one, it couldn't be otherwise, whichever way you go. So whether we go through science or go through spirituality, we'll arrive at the same conclusion. Because truth is one, reality is one. When you raise the consciousness, you see this way. You do all things you do and fulfill yourself. But you will not be tied up with these little things of the world. You will be still kind and compassionate to others, those who don't know. But in your view, in your realization, you're seeing everybody knows. We have seen this experience, that it's hard to find someone who really doesn't know. They know it, but they apply it to their own interests. That's the only difference. Their interest is their own. But other, they really know what they... When it comes to selfishness, I have found everybody wise. They really know what they're doing. And that's really the quality of God. He knows what He's doing. Where your interest is, you're doing very well. Perfectly. Therefore, the inherent consciousness within us is a potential. It's in everybody. Depends where you're applying. When it comes to making computers, tape recorders, CDs, players, and TVs, how the mechanics, they do so beautifully in these machines, you know? And telephone, they or the some kind of any other gadget, juicer, or a kind of intercom. I mean, they do so beautifully. All the mechanics inside, wiring and transistors and whatever they are, and gems and things, and whatever machine they use, and the parts and the wiring. And my head boggles when I look at it. I don't know how they do it. But these so-called ignorant, unconscious people have done it. You know, they are not realized souls. They are not enlightened beings. There's the beautiful movies, videos, and whatnot, and these glasses which keep out the ultraviolet sun rays. And each thing they beautifully do, and especially the high good companies and mechanics. When you open the machine at the back, my mind boggles. How do they do it? Without being God, they couldn't have done this. The question is, they really know. Only they're applying in their own way. And aeroplanes, spaceships, and so on. They just are applying where their interest is. Up to that point, they really know perfectly. So it's the only thing, up to the point they're conscious, they're applying their perfection. Everybody therefore knows, really. I've seen even the child, whom we call he doesn't know anything, or she. When it comes to his interest, he really knows what he wants. He really knows. With his toy or a color or his room or his table or his friend or his bunny or his ribbon or her comb, or when it comes to real their self-interest, they really know it. You can't give any logic to them. Try to explain them, to bring them back to your understanding. They might give up at some point, but they know what they're asking for. As if really you'll see them quite adult, and they really are wise. Up to the point they're interested. Beyond that, they're dull. Where the interest ceases, they really don't know anything. And that's exactly adults, most of the adults in America, they say, when it's not of their interest, they'll say, I don't know. As if they really don't know, but they really know, only their interest is not there. What if you had no interests of your own? What if you are looking to God's will and cosmic will? What if you are looking to the what it should be? You do things what should be done for the humanity's sake, for the whole thing, total. You still do things. You'll see that because you're not interested particularly for your own selfish motive, you are fully wise. Because then your consciousness is not trapped and locked into that particular interests. The wise man sees this whole world locked up into their interests. Therefore he gets disinterested, he or she. But when we read these words in the scriptures, we don't understand what they mean. Once you are disinterested, your locked up consciousness begins to be released. Not that you won't do your duties. Those you can still do, but your interest is a different thing. When your consciousness is released from these trappings, you begin to be fully wise and fully released. So it's a level of consciousness, last night I was saying. It's a level or a stage of evolution. We lock ourselves that we only know up to that point.
up to that point, they really know very beautifully what sound they want, which kind of

accidents. We make accidents, the point we don't know. We are attempting something we don't know make accidents. Whenever you get unconscious, you fall into sleep and the car dashes against a tree. That's how the drunk people happens. We may say some are not drunk, how they get accidents. At that point, they're unconscious. And even they will tell you, I don't know what happened. They will tell you that, which means they are saying, I was unconscious. But I wasn't sleeping, yeah, but my thoughts were elsewhere. Or my brake didn't work. Or this not happened, that not happened. We begin to say as if all these were reasons. But inside you will see, if the person was conscious, he could have seen the trouble. I've never seen that God doesn't give you hint beforehand. I've never seen that you don't get any warnings before. We don't catch them. Or if we catch them, we don't care for those and go ahead into our own way. But each episode coming gives you hint always. These coming shadows, or no, coming events always cast a shadow. We don't see them simply because we are not conscious. Ultimately, therefore, we have found, our sages have found, the reason of any mishap is unconsciousness rather than immediate whatever surroundings you are blaming. The surroundings blaming comes later on. First is because you didn't know. You are unconscious. You are unaware. That makes you not to see the coming shadows. If you were aware, you would know those things and will avoid accidents. Normally we call them accidents because they are outside our as of jurisdiction. Normal human nature, yes, you have no control over your accidents. But if you are more wise and yogi, conscious being, you would know the coming events. You wouldn't go to the water that day. You would know this boat will have trouble. But you didn't know because you're not conscious being. Or even if you got the premonition, you habitually, stubbornly went over it. Even somebody would tell you not to go today. Or something, you'll see every event we have seen, good or bad both, will have their shadows before. This nature is made so beautifully, reflectively, that really reflects before that. If you're conscious, you'll catch it. If you're not, you'll miss it. Some habitually, even if they know, they still carry on and headlong get into that. I knew this is going to happen. I said, why did you do that? I don't know. So this psychology, this mind, is simply a reflector. If you are fully aware and open, mind is clean. Mind is clear and pure. So you would know. And that will avoid all the miseries. What makes yogis and wise people higher than us is this, that their interests, individual interests, are the least, except to the instinctive living of eating or sleeping. They don't have personal interests, but they do what they think is religious, ethical, spiritual, or a must, or a should be, for humanity, for others. Therefore, their consciousness is not captivated, is released. Since they are more conscious, they can see better. And they can know better. This is the potential in every human being. If I have never found anybody traveling all around the world as ignorant. They have only locked up their knowing into certain interests, that's all. They want the way they want, and that's irreligion, that's atheism. They want that the way they want, meaning they are saying we want to be egotistical. And since that's the case, you're going to be unconscious. That's the only trouble they have. But they don't know I won't consider that. I don't know why I did it, because your interest was different. Therefore, you did that. This has been termed in the scriptures as selfishness. It's a hard word, but that's what it is. That if I am selfish, I'm not going to do real good to anybody except what serves my own purpose too. If it gives me gratification, I will do it, otherwise I won't. If it doesn't give me gratification, only to do good to somebody, very few can do, who are realized souls. A Buddha, or Jesus, or Krishna, or another realized soul. They can do because they don't have self-interest. Normally, if I don't get gratification, I'm not going to do it. If I don't get cheers up, I'm not going to do it. If somebody doesn't give me love,

It's our honors, you know, why should I do it? There's interest not only materially, but psychologically too. When we rise beyond this interest, then we are released. It's 32 things for you. It's not that doing for you in the sense of living is wrong. But that interest which locks your consciousness up gives you bondage. That has to be understood. That how to fully open up. That I'm not being just Mr. X or Mrs. Y. I'm being the total consciousness. This rising above these is called courage. And this is for human beings. I feel, therefore, that's not so much being religious or not religious makes matters different. It's something, if we get dogmatically locked up into religion too, we're trapped. That belonging to aspect. We have to free them beyond our mediums. We have to free in the sense we find oneness with everything. If we, at the end of the retreat, go home with a little bit more openness, more consciousness, open expansion, I'll be happy. That you'll see the difference in your dealings with others. But all of a sudden when you reach home and something goes wrong and you get angry, that means you're expecting others to be like you were. They didn't have a retreat. They might still behave the way they do. It's up to us who, again, get a little buck up to prove the worth, that you'll feel that it's not so much outside you can see these things. It's an inner growth. That your dealing with others will change. You'll be more loving, more compassionate, more let go, more forgiving, more helping. They might feel you had a good time, you know, something like that. It may not live long for you or anybody, but that's the test, that you had prolonged to be so, that your jealousy competitions are less, your anger is less, your selfishness is less, or that you now don't worry about little things anymore. Things like that. That change should happen if your consciousness is expanding. The little things don't bother you anymore. The future worries, insecurities are no more bothering you. Just work. Keep working. Don't worry about insecurity when you grow and grow and grow. That is no use doing that. Keep doing what you're doing, but don't feel insecure. If you have faith in the Lord, something will always happen. And this is the way the expansion of consciousness solves the problems of society and life too. Day-to-day worries, day-to-day dealings will be more different when it comes to dealing with animals, plants also, apart from human beings. Everything changes. And that, if raising consciousness doesn't close back again or squeezes again, then you'll see more and more you can. You love all the animals, you love all the plants and human beings, of course, whom you didn't want to talk to, didn't want to gather up. Doesn't matter. If you talk to them, it's all right too. Things like that, the nature begins to change. But sometimes deep-rooted nature takes its own time because of the brain cells locked into something. Take their time to change and resettle, rearrange. There are about billions of brain cells. And how many can you change? It takes births. But if you keep doing, they go on rearranging themselves. It's such a way computer in our brain made such a way, if you believe me, that when you start doing few things in that direction, other things begin to happen automatically. This is a normal religion, we say, if you go one step forward, God comes 10 steps forward to you. And if you rearrange few cells even, other cells around it begin to rearrange themselves. Somehow it happens. And this has been experienced, that you don't do everything. You do certain things. Other things happen by themselves. Even in the normal nature, you begin to do in kitchen or gardening or office or typing or administration or something. You begin to do a few things. You must have marked other things. Begin to others do it as if for you. It just happens to happen that way. All brain cells are so interconnected. If you are rearranging few cells, their satellites will automatically change. The same thing that
there's a will to do, then God helps us too. It's not outer so much I'm teaching you that what should change or not. It's an inner growth first. So their consciousness just expands. Otherwise, teaching, having treaties, forums, writing down resolutions, you know, we'll be brothers and sisters, so we all belong to one God, and you know, and then 10 years will come back, 10 other denominations have come up. Yeah, it's the human nature which has to change. You establish an ashram and you come back, you see disciples are fighting with each other. You create a heaven and, you know, they're supposed to kind of keep it heaven. But mind comes back to its interests. Therefore, we are not for interests. In ordinary society, if you lecture on these, if I stand on some crossroads and preach against the interests of everybody, nobody's going to listen to me. They'll think I'm crazy. How without interest I can work in the world? But that's what is creating the problems. You still work, but what should be, according to humanity or according to universe, but what is good to be done, not what I want or don't want. See, if you can rise above that, your consciousness will be just expanding. They even, old time, they called it renunciation inside, inner renunciation. But it's a horrible word, so who's going to buy it? You know? But that's true. This is inner renunciation of your interests. Outside looks of great loss. You know, preaching a pessimistic religion. But inside, if you knew the meaning of it, you are released. Your consciousness just grows, expands. And in that expanded consciousness, you see, know much better than anybody else. And therefore you do better, you fulfill better, yourself as well as others. This has to be tested.

0: anything which doesn't exist, even. Faith is in something already existent. This is the biggest difference. In ultimate analysis, you can actualize anything non-existent as existent too. If you had that power of concentration, you can materialize that through imagination. But that's quite different. That could be 100 things you could imagine. But in faith, you can't have 100 things. It has to be one thing, which you believe that is already existent, you have forgotten, you don't know. In other words, faith precedes knowing. The knowing which you already know, but you have forgotten. The faith is therefore the forgotten something existent. Imagination is not as if it exists. And it could be 100 things. This is a major difference. Now, question could legitimately arise how we could have even faith in something already existent. How do we not know, but how do we kind of conceptualize even the ultimate or the existent thing, but not known to us or not remembered by us? How do we select out as of that kind of ABC thing, D thing? According to the experience and the scriptures and holy people, sages, there are three sources why faith should proceed, or unless it proceeds, we won't realize. Three are, one, of course, the scriptures. If you believe in those written documents of the your, that they have been written or revealed, as the case may be according to each religion, by the great realized beings, mystics, sages, and those prophets. So therefore, it is a kind of source or authority. I don't want to use authority, but just explain. That is a document proven by their revelation or by their own realized state and then writing, either way, barring the interpolations. Therefore, scriptures are something, the writing about the ultimate, about God, about His Spirit, about the truth or reality. And therefore, we believe, have faith that is true, one. Now, it could be all three, it could be one or two of these, whichever. Second is, they can be concurrent actually, is those sages, gurus, master, holy people, in whom we may have faith, each one, that he or she, when says or reveals or kind of gives experiences to us, that he knows, and that's right, we believe him or her. So you have faith about the truth or reality or God, His Spirit, he talks about or reveals or gives an experience or glimpses even. That is a source, kind of authority again, a proof that is there, existent, ultimate, whatever that is. And so we have faith, because he says, you see, too. The third, now, it can, again I'm repeating, it can be one of these three, two of these three, or all, even concurrently. And I believe in that three concurrently, to have the best effect. Third is, one's sometimes own experience, maybe through a dream, through the fleeting vision you might have sometimes, not everybody has it, or certain kind of deep memory crops up due to some suggestive circumstances or your mental state. That something clicks sometimes. That might give you a faith that there is something. This is not unusual, and it's not even rare. The only part in that third one is there are quite a number of them, number of people, who would have certain glimpses or a dream or a clicking, some kind of experience that might pass by without leaving great impression of memory to person, you see. But I think most of us do get at times, maybe when we were children, teenagers, young people, or later. So these are three which are the most proven and accepted sources that give us the inkling to have faith. If none of these three is present, or none of these three we pay heed to, we consider, leave aside the traditional cursing of atheists and so on, calling them by the name, we would say, not ready. Why? Because without faith, and underline this all capital letters, without faith no one can ever actualize or realize, be sure about it. Whether we doubt the faith as a faculty or not, whether we disprove reasoning and out and cancelling it, that's immaterial. Fact remains, without exception, without 1% breach of it. Without faith, you can never realize. If you have not arrived at the unflinching faith, you're not ready, simply we consider. Now, it sounds sometimes very solid statements, but that's what it is. Truth is straight. Whether I speak or you, doesn't matter. But it can be questioned. It's not, I've said several times before in some satsangs, that faith does not cancel your reasoning it out or questioning it. Those who think you should have faith and don't question it, written there in the scripture, or my master or certain holy man said it, or I had an experience, but who knows, that could be hallucination, and then just wipe it out. That's their problem. We consider them not fortunate yet. Any iota, any percentage of doubt in the faith is just your being not ready yet. So, let's apply the statement. Many will come and few will be selected, or some will be selected. What does it mean? Only those whom they find have faith, actually. Everything is not said everywhere. When you connect the lines here and there and piece them together between the lines, when you read, you'll find these answers. Therefore, the famous aphorism in Rig Veda, which we have often repeated, Shraddhavan Labhate Jnanam. As you know, Sanskrit is a very not only canonical language, but it's capsuled language which each word and phrase line speaks volumes. And that's the supremacy of that God's language. I'm not trying to compare as such, but just to give you the meaning of aphorism, that it just encapsules quite a lot. Shraddhavan. Shraddhavan, the one who has faith, or the faithfuls. I'm not talking about blind believers and blind followers. That's different. That probably is a step they have to crop up. Even blind belief, I'm not against, but that's quite a different story. Because there are some people, some souls who are on that stage. They may start with a blind belief, whatever it is. We feel that's one of the steps, but that's nothing to do with the faith ultimately. Shraddhavan, the one who has faith, the faithfuls, not simply adherents to any tradition or believers of a certain doctrine. No, that's not the meaning of faith. We probably will elaborate if you want to. Labhate, meaning they obtain, they get it or realize. Jnanam, the wisdom. Faithfuls obtain or realize the wisdom. Is very, said very without exception. How to reach the faith, that's a different question. But the doubting, the unflinching, so-called blind faith, to me, we have to just close our ears, not necessarily fight or react to those statements who doubt it. But we know they're not ready. It's a kind of thing which includes so many things. Faith is not only a mental reasoning belief, no. It includes the heart, heart's devotion, the belief, the love, the determination, the inner somehow, though not knowing, inner somehow surety that you know as if it's true. See, There's no subconscious doubt even. That's called faith. Unflinching or very determined. So, but imagination is not that way. You can imagine 100 things and non-existent. Here is something you have heard about God, Spirit, you have read. Somehow your heart says true, though there may be some doubt. Then you read the scriptures, you go to holy people, have satsang, have a master. Maybe if you're lucky, you had your own experience from your subconscious mind and dreams or waking conditions, whichever case, maybe, that you formulate your own faith. And then, anybody else saying anything else, you seem to ignore it, even though you don't know, without suffering into your own faith. And real faith will not accommodate debates and discussion, rather arguments. Why? If, let's say you have a faith, a sort of faith, and somebody says contrary, and it shatters your faith or you feel he's wrong, and you try to argue, discuss such a way as if to make him or her believe that you have faith and that's true, will show the weakness in your faith, because it's not a matter of reasoning, really. Questioning is okay in the sense of understanding. Reasoning and argumentation is quite a different thing. The faithful seldom reason it out. They believe what they read in the scripture or the master tells them or probably inner conviction. So the more you grow in faith, the more saturated it becomes, the more imbibing that you will feel. That's the surest way to trade on, straightway to the reality. Anything. Of course, we could apply faith in the ordinary material sense. You want to reach the peak Everest, and you have to have faith that you reach there. Now, that's not called faith normally. That may be a determination, maybe your will, but faith is different. Faith in the, now this is the third point, of course. The faith is where that thing you never fail. In Everest, you could fail on the way. Some star may come, so you may die. You see the point? Is an example we do, say, peak of the mountain to reach as a realization, as an example. But faith in that ultimate, the Spirit, the God, the truth, reality, that you never fail in that, if you have faith, because that's so immortal itself, and your soul is immortal, that to reach there is a surety. The only question could remain within this birth or next birth and so on. Now, you can apply the same peak example, that if you die on the way, next probably lifetime you'll go to Everest again. One could say that. But still, we won't call it faith. Faith is something inherently within you. Everest is there. See the difference now? This is the third point. Faith in something existent within you. There too, but within you. Everest is not within you from the relative point of view. Is outside you. From this, the example ends there. You couldn't have faith something there, outside you. That would be called determination, the will, the efforts. But the faith is something which exists within you. Somewhere you have forgotten. You knew it somehow. Somebody's reminding you, a master, a holy man, a sage, or a scripture, or your own vision. It sometimes makes you just believe it. If anybody questions you, how do you know that? How do you believe it? You probably won't have an answer, but you just somehow feel that's true. This feeling, is genuine, constitutes faith. While you are still in the faith state, there's no way of proving it. It's your own faith, that's it. Shraddhavan labhate jnanam. And when that faith is very determined, that is unflinching, when it is not to be affected by anybody's adverse criticisms or adverse antagonistic questions, then you're very near the realization. I've given one example which is not 100% apt before, but I repeat in this context. There was one sage sitting on the sea beach with a small wooden bowl, trying to empty the ocean. Every time the bowl, he would fill the water out and throw it at his back on the beach, sand beach. And the passerby, he was watching this older man and think, well, he's crazy or nonsensical. What is he doing? So he asked the holy man, sir, what are you doing? He said, I'm emptying the ocean. And the man laughed. So you're emptying this whole ocean, this small, this wooden bowl, and that also you are putting near you beach, and that's passing, going back into the ocean anyway. I mean, I'm going to empty the whole ocean. You're crazy, and how can you do that? The old man raised his head and told that man, look, if you want to help me, this is a second bowl, sit with me and do it, otherwise just go. That's it. Whether he did it or not is the second question. That's immaterial. At least he was exhausting his own ego, of course. In other words, there's a fourth point. The faith finishes your ego, no doubt about it. You couldn't have faith in something else than you if your ego exists. Faith finishes the ego. So faith in the Lord or the Spirit or God or reality, truth, light, consciousness, whatever you term it, within you or outside you, cannot be while you exist. It slowly consumes it. So you will see, therefore, when you go around the world and friends, relatives, if at all, a discussion follows, somebody questions this faith and shows negative, adverse kind of statements, or some kind of skepticism. Watch, don't say that. Just watch that person. You'll see he's not doubting faith because faith is blind or, you know, is unrealistic or is other modern worldly, but because he really, his ego is great. You'll see this. Just watch it. Don't say this. Not all of a sudden you'll go to hell, you know, blasphemy. You are denying such and such thing. Don't say that way. That's quite traditionally obsolete. But you will certainly see those will be high-grade, heavy-duty egos. Yeah. Not because they think it's a blind thing to, not because it's kind of simpleton, not because it's kind of knowing nothing a type of person. Watch it. Not judge. Just observe. This is so because the less the faith, more the ego must be. The faith consumes ego, that's a must. And that's exactly where we need faith. How would we otherwise conquer ego? How otherwise we could get rid of these egotistical conceptions if we didn't have faith? I could say more on that, but I don't think anybody who has realized so far, ultimately, fully, in any religion, was without faith. Couldn't be otherwise. This is very indispensable, sure step before realization. Maybe there are various steps before your faith comes to the fruition, for the perfection. But when you reach that perfect faith, unconditional faith, the most blessed. You'll see that you know the world, whole knowledge comes to you. And nothing can swerve you. Nobody's argumentation, skepticism, even laughable or ironic or tragic or even well-valued scholarship. Nothing can flinch you from that faith. That's quite something. Very few get this. Therefore, very few are selected. Very few reach there, you know, because the perfection of that faith is lacking. We have mixtures, of course. But when you reach that, you really reach the point. And that which is your goal may look impractical in the world, may look spineless people, as if, you know, say anything you want. And we always create the argument of this kind on the opposite side to prove that's wrong. That's one of Shankaracharya's methods. To bring out the argument of the other side to the very perfection, materialistic, and prove it a lie. And that's the soundness of the truth, you see. And if you lack that, you are not going to do the job. So never mind if somebody questions it. Don't take agitation into this. Because if your faith is correct, any amount of argument otherwise will not affect it. On the contrary, it might strengthen it because you will see where they stand. Not to think them the lower, inferior. Don't bring that complexity. But you will easily see that they are not ready yet. They don't know what wealth I am getting through my faith. And it's not a matter of argumentation. So, many anecdotes are there, of course, but that aphorism is real golden. Shraddhavan labhate jnanam. Of course, you have heard in any religion, of course, faith can move mountains and things like that, you've heard. And that's not imagination. Imagination is a different thing. Imagination would be, you can make any illusory concept to actualize. But the faith is not an illusory thing. It's a very realistic existence. So that's a big difference, first one. Now, your contemplation. Now, there are words like contemplation which are different usage in different religions. I'm telling you both of them. Not quite long back in Christianity, meditation was devilish, quite unacceptable. But they would normally not accept meditation as even a spiritual or religious something. Something occultist or craziness or brainwashing or thing. They can use any words they want. So they use contemplation very commonly in Christianity. What we could say was a step below the meditation. According to yoga therapy, and this is not today's scripture, it's thousands of years proven, Raja Yoga, which is eightfold path. And in that, the sixth one was contemplation, we call dharana in Sanskrit. Seventh is what called dhyana, the meditation. And the eighth is a samadhi, or the superconsciousness. According to, therefore, the Sanskrit or Indian Vedic literature, contemplation is lower than meditation. Christianity didn't go to the seventh one. They didn't meditate that way. So they started with contemplation. We see the difference this way. What is the difference between contemplation and meditation? And below contemplation, let's say, thinking. So there are three stages of this particular thing. The thinking, the contemplation, and the meditation. Now thinking is, you could have thousands of thoughts fleeting like wagons of train through your mind, unchecked, uncensored, any number of thoughts going through, flying in you, outside you, without you pinpointing those thoughts on a certain particular thing, but could be many things. So it is more wavered, restless stage of mind, what we call thinking. Vichara is the Sanskrit word. So this thinking, restless caricature of mind, uncontrolled monkey type, going anywhere, anytime, good, bad, high, low, whatever it is, unchecked. Then comes the contemplation. That is, you select out particular certain things about certain thing, various things about one thing, and you think those. For example, this is a building, okay, one building. But when you come to details, it has a loft, it has a first floor, second floor, it has a fireplace, it has a lights, it has a roof, it has windows, doors, and pillars, and thousand things. But all the time when you're thinking of pillars and the lights in this building, the windows, the doors, the carpeting, the measurement, the dimensions, the upper floor, the lower floor, diameters, and so on, inwardly you're thinking about one thing, the one building. It's called contemplation. You see the point? You are thinking 10 things or 100 things, but about the same thing. It's called contemplation. That's the difference if you ever reach a good meditation. Or in that, I'm sitting, you are sitting, and there are trays and fruits and things lying down, candles, lights, mics, loudspeakers, people, and the pictures, and the things. All the time, but they are related to one thing, this whole building. You're not thinking of some other building. There's a contemplation. How we apply to the meditative process, I'll tell you. Then, what is meditation? Meditation is that out of all this, thousand, a hundred things, you choose one thing of the same thing and concentrate, will be called meditation. Let's apply this way. Let's say if you are a worshipper of Krishna, for example, or Jesus, or Buddha, or Master. Let's take one figure. Now that one figure has face, nose, eyes, hands, feet, legs, and body, hair, etc. And the abhushan, meaning the dress, the costume, the ornaments they wear, or whatever that is. Now, there are 100 things, again. He has bangles, anklets, or crown. His color is blue. He has two eyes and ears, and he is this. He is somewhere between male and female, and combination of elasticity and rigidity. And he has such and such smile, he has such and such a motion of hands, or he has the pitambar, that's a yellow dhoti, the apron, or he had banapulamala, the particular garland of flowers. The 100 things you're talking about, Krishna, okay? Now that's contemplation. Now that's not wrong, it's a step. When you meditate upon Krishna, then all the 100 things end, you choose one. His face, his aura, or his vision, or his reality, or his heart, or his lotus and candle burning at the heart. One thing, or his feet. Some do certain, of course you don't concentrate on belly of Krishna, you know. It has to be the feet or the face or some kind of vision or aura or something. You don't say anything else. So then you choose one thing of that particular thing, the thing. You apply it to form, this form, but formless also same. And then when you concentrate on that one thing or that one thing, this becomes meditation. The contemplation is not wrong, but is transcended by concentration becoming more finer and finer and finer. See, I could go more details into this, depends how much you're ready, but therefore it should not be taken as a clashing point between contemplation and meditation. Never do that. It's a step. We always say, according to Shankaracharya, that whatever different schools of thoughts, dualistic, non-dualistic, monism, qualified monism, or any kind of particular philosophy, a particular way of looking at things, are particular angles, not to be rejected as if by something higher, but accommodating all till you reach the higher and higher stage and make tune up your finer and finer till you reach that point where you could only consider one thing and not 100 things. But if those 100 things were not of the same person, of the same building, then that's not contemplation, that's restless monkey mind. Even if you are reaching the stage of contemplation without losing the ultimate goal, the 100 things about it, the path who have dualistic path or devotion, to do that. Whatever Krishna visited or your God visited, this is a pilgrimage, he used these things. They're sacred to us, worship, the chanting, the whatever that details be, the waving and candles and everything about one thing, that's the path of devotion, and that leads also to the goal. It doesn't reject it. So, but contemplation will not get you in full realization. Why? It has to pinpoint one day and one thing. And then only this alone, the yojona prachodayat, that alone, nothing else. When that mind pinpoint, this is one among millions who do this, they are ready to shoot. Now, shoot, I'm using word because of example of the Arjun and Dronacharya, that arrow shooting I've talked about sometimes, looking into the water trough down and shooting into the eye of the revolving fish, that the guru or the master, first some disciples, nine, which are rejected by question and answer alone and didn't allow them chance to even to shoot because they were seeing so many things. They were seeing the water trough, they were seeing the fish, they were seeing the circle. He rejected them. When Arjun came, he said, "Are you seeing the water?" He said, "No." "Are you seeing the fish?" "No." "Are you seeing the eye?" He said, "Yes." He said, "Shoot it." That's exactly meditation. Though others were seeing the connected things with the fish, the circle, the water, the revolution, the people sitting around, and Guru and me and everybody. But he thought they are not ready. They were contemplating, but they were not meditating. They cannot concentrate shootingly, meaning pointedly, without being one-pointed. So this is a major difference between meditation and contemplation, but this difference should not be taken as a clashing point. We are steps only. Vichara, dharana, dhyana. And then when meditation matures, stays on one point for a certain period of time without any disturbance, then the light shines. And you get realized, somehow breaks through. That many call samadhi, super consciousness, the enlightenment. So the imagination far below that. Imagination is one of the thoughts. You see the point? Among thoughts we have imagination. So imagination is a thought actually. But when you imagine certain thing, you're concentrating your thoughts. But still in your domain of the vichara, meaning thought world, as we call it. Depends how much you reach. Normally speaking, the symbolism of mind has been shown as a monkey thing. Have you seen the monkey sometimes? Especially in natural habitat. Not a single second keeps quiet. Seen. Even in zoo they don't, even if they are in person. Their restlessness is proverbial. And on the top of that, Vichar Sagar, the great scripture has said, just think about how the mind is. We don't see that way because we are supposed to be good people. Not only is restless like monkey, he says, supposing, he told the disciple, that monkey is drunk. It had bottled alcohol. Then quite a number of scorpions are now stinging. And what will be the condition of that monkey? And that's what mind is, whether you make it controlled or not. You can put the monkey in the chain, but this is the stage of the mind. We call it raw material, ore, like from the mines. It's anything. So the great thinkers, only difference between them and the ordinary monkey-minded people is only this, that great thinkers have tried to think about a particular thing. Things. That's why I make them great, because they're concentrating their thoughts now on certain subjects. But ordinarily, otherwise, we were not great thinkers, supposing. Just restless minds. Just anything passes by, you bubble out, you know. We just think, like, this is my thought, I believe, and it's great because it's mine thing, you know. And we just think anything it likes to. It just passes by. Not all are the same. I'm not trying to be pessimist. Quite some are good thinkers. Some have their line of way of thinking. Some are turkeys. And they also think they think. Turkeys do think. Jerks think too, and great thinkers think too. So what's the difference? That's what I thought, Alison. I thought so I did, but Did I tell you something to do this way? Yeah. Why did you think again, though, if you are going to do it? You see, so everybody thinks, but they're restless monkey mind. Tell the monkey to keep quiet, he jumped right there, that time to some other branch. Tell them, now can you keep quiet, monkey? Again, he'll jump elsewhere, right then. Have you seen the chicken and hen when you're bicycling? And you bugle to take the, and the chicken is passing the road, bypass, it's still away. It's supposed to run back. It runs right through into your wheel of the bicycle. Have you seen that? And that day, the chicken had it. It may sound kind of a little harsh, but that's what it is. The scriptures are written. It's true still. Don't think because we are thinkers, as human beings, we may be better than animals in that respect because we can think. No doubt about it. It's a further one step evolution. I agree. If I agree. But beyond that, then what? Okay, we are thinking better than animals. Okay, then what? But if it's restless, if it's unchecked, uncensored, and it is not within our control and within our grasp, our own mind, then what's the use? You see my point? What's the use of restless mind, even though it's better faculty than the animal kingdom? Only because now we have to chasten it, we have to control it, we have to understand our mind, we have to grasp it, we have to kind of reflect upon, and that's what we are making cultured, the unrefined mind. The ore you bring from the mines, then you polish slowly. That's what we should do with our minds. It is gold in its own way. It's a part of consciousness. If you polish it, if you begin to clean it, purify it, simplify it, then you are better than human being. And then slowly it begins to come out in its pristine purity, slowly, as it is a part of consciousness. That's the difference between man and animal. The consciousness is not so heightened in the animal as we know it. Exceptions apart, where certain animals are intelligent. But otherwise, in a normal way, this is faculty in human being opening up. It's well said in the back ancient times and the scriptures again that the man, the human being, this our human Homo sapien species is a cross door, is a door, gateway to animal kingdom or to heaven. We are in the crossroads because of conscience within a man or woman. We could go to hell, we could go to heaven. That is, we could go to higher regions, we could go back to animal kingdom. It's a crossroads. Therefore, man's body and birth is, as Shankaracharya has put it, is a sure door to liberation if you want to use it that way. Animals you can't preach for liberation. Angels you can't. Angels are in their own world. They are not seeking liberation. It's only the man body, man or woman body, you know, which is capable of this polishing the ore of unconsciousness into consciousness to get liberated, if you care to. If you don't, if you allow your mind to be what it is, restless monkey type, stung by scorpions and drunk, then that's up to you. In that case, we say, as you know, animals are better than man in many respects because they don't at least do that way. Why I'm saying that? If turkey is a turkey, it's understandable. But if a human being is a turkey, it's quite different. You understand what I'm saying? That person has not evolved from being a turkey. And she takes delight in being a turkey. For example, this is stung by scorpions. And then her ego is high. She's drunk. On the top of being turkey, she's egotistical. She's drunk now. I'm not saying this. The scriptures are written. I'm no doubt saying in my own language, but it's true. Not everybody, so I'm saying those who are so. Those who evolve, they evolve. This is a door, this is a gateway, a human being that we could get to liberation and being conscious and enlightened. So they have surmised that make the best of your human birth. There's a God-given fortunate species. Just make it, you know, strike the iron while it is hot. Or make hay while the sun shines. Make hay while the sun shines, you understand?
1: Yeah.
0: Don't waste your birth. It's common traditional said language. Don't take delight in being a turkey and egotistical on the top of that. As if I'm great. And they think they are great. Yeah. They are great turkeys, no doubt. Why? Because they have human body. So they're greater than turkey, being a turkey in human body. That's such an accomplishment. And the top of that, they, you know, feel gratified. And you tell them, baby, go to sleep now. What else? Therefore, they said, don't waste this human birth, which is really fortunate. It's a rare fortune that we are human beings. Shankaracharya said this, that if you have a human body and you have a reasonable master, he didn't say reasonable, that's my word. And if you have a master, and then if you have aspiration for liberation, then feel sure this is your last human birth and you'll evolve further next somewhere. At least we have one thing, human body, that we cannot doubt. One of the three is at least there with anyone who is called a human being. So that is irrefutable. Everybody doesn't have a master, we agree. But those who have, and still they will be turkeys, then what? Third, therefore, missing point is the aspiration for liberation or enlightenment or pure consciousness or God-realization or true self-realization, whatever you name it. They won't be searching food boxes all the time. In other words, what's the good of having a human body and a master and existing in a third chakra?

hypnosis or healing or any therapy, acupuncture, acupressure, Rolfing, upside down, ism, whatever. Nothing wrong with those things. But if you get stuck with those things, that's what it means. Then you are tempted. It's called the temptation. Not in itself those things are bad or evil. Temptation blinds the awareness, makes you unconscious. So long you're conscious, the temptation has no power over you. What makes you unconscious, glued, identified, ignorant, therefore, unconscious, that's where you're losing your birth, wasting your life. So long you don't stand glued, identified, and unconsciously attached to, nothing's wrong, you're doing it. Making the best of your human birth. Then you become superhuman. It's so said even in the Vedas, such a soul who is not swayed by these temptations, or at least they've conquered, or at least they can play with, whichever case we may see, to them even angels and fairies would like to help or would like to first test them. They would fear them. The word fear has been used, actually. They would fear them because this is going to be enlightened one, would be enlightened one, is going to supersede all the angels, even fairies, high powers, occult, and that's astral plane, great archangels even. So they first begin to test and even put blocks and hurdles in your path. That's how it's said. But once you're really stick to your path with faith and things like that and not swayed, then they begin to bow down. That's why you see in the traditional paintings, all angels coming and putting flower garlands over these guys. You know, afterwards they worship. It's a law of nature that we are not separate than any devils or angels or satans or godly goddesses and gods. It's not a separate something, it's one fabric. Totally. Depends where you are weak or strong. To try and conquer everything as a strong person, again you are doing wrong. Because that's your temptation again, to conquer. To dominate, to rule. That's temptation. To rule over this. Beyond all this. So long any temptation of any kind is there, you're bound to miss. So the polishing of the mind slowly, as we polish the gold ore from the mind, has to be nothing in between temptable to be established till the gold is really brightly shining. Nothing in between matters really. This ultimate gaze of those who have is called perfect faith. Very unconditional. So when you're polishing the gold in between, somebody comes and offers you some prize and you just give it away. You didn't do the job. These not only occult powers, but many temptations of the world come. Call them attachments, greeds, ambitions, and including domination, ruling. Those are avatars, the prophets, not temptation. Krishna played with temptation, even then he floated. Buddha shunned it. That's fine. This human birth is capable of everything. Basically, God is everywhere, so is in animals and birds, but potential we have to consider. Not every species has a potential, is there? The capability to express or realize or be enlightened. Again, as a human being. Therefore, some scriptures of some religions have said it's a supreme species from that angle. And if we waste it, you understand what we are wasting. For small little things. Underneath, if not overneath, in the subconscious even would come. You know, kind of position, kind of conquering, kind of certain doer than some other sparer higher. The sense of domination is very rampant in human beings.

just come ultimately from the Almighty, because He is supreme, Ishvatva, Ishvara, He is the Lord. That Lordship is manifested in God. He's capable of being omnipotent. Human beings are not in an expressed manner. So they should not think of dominating when they haven't got the capacity to be lords in the fullness of His term. They shouldn't. But the ego thinks that. Ruling, dominant, what authority I have. If I don't have authority, why should I be responsible? It's a reverse process, putting God before the horse. On the contrary, the more responsibility you take, the more authority comes. But they say, unless I have authority, how can I be responsible? Take away their position, responsibilities tumble down, they're non-entities. Then they become the what we call fodder, scrap food, or the recyclable thing. That's how it becomes, actually. They're recycled. Recycling means, again, when the circle goes around and you come to the same spot, you do the same thing again. Unless you learn the experience, you come back to the same spot over and over again. That's human birth about. I'm not sure, but even some scriptures have written that even the human birth series, there's a limit to how many human births consecutively you can take. And if you didn't make the point, if you didn't get realized and liberated, you might go back to certain animal kingdom or whatever other kingdom lowers in order to finish those karmas which, because of which you are not able to fulfill the human birth to its fullest extent. Am I clear? Some have said three births, some have said seven or five, whatever that be. Because something must be blocking. No, less than three human consecutive births or five or whatever number. They say if you didn't finish the game, if you didn't reach the goal, that means there's something blocking you, no, in that human birth. And that what is blocking you is not therefore exhaustible while being human, because if it were, you would have done that. Therefore, that would be exhausted in some kind of other species where that is applicable. This is how the retrograde steps happens many times, actually. When you don't make the best of the human birth in a certain series of births, you go back to a certain species to finish particular exhaustion, the karma, whatever you call it. So if the turkeyism remains, you'll have to be turkey again in the real sense. But if not, from this very birth you can jump up to the higher sense and you're making the best of the human birth. You're trying to control the mind, you're trying to make discipline, organize it, simplify, purify it. You're trying to evolve further. You're trying to contemplate your chosen God, ideal reality to contemplate and meditate upon. And do your duties, of course. Now is a big deal about duties nowadays. It's just a matter of fact, actually. Duties only because you're born on earth, that's all. We didn't come here to do duties. Please understand this. We didn't come to the earth to do duty. Only because we came to earth, therefore we have duties. Try to see the point. If this building wasn't here, you wouldn't have to clean it, isn't it? Or maintain it. Because it's here, therefore you maintain it. Did you construct the building in order to maintain it? So it's a life. Because you took the life now you have to maintain, so the maintenance part is duties. Now they make a big deal about duty, any duties. As if, you know, they took the birth, the whole purpose was to do the duties. Yeah, who told you that? Since we have birth, we do duty. So duty is a part of it, as a matter of fact. Nothing beyond it. Since we are taking the body, purpose is different. Purpose is to faculties of the human birth, fully potential, exploit. Exploit meaning use them properly. To get out of this particular stage and evolve. Now, as we were talking about faith, what I'm saying, supposing it's truth, supposing it's right, you have to believe, have a faith, what Master says, if you feel convinced. This is called faith.
though you have not seen what is higher. You know what I mean? You're not knowing what it is. But somewhere here clicks, okay, something is there. This is called faith. And that ends the matter. Somebody says, oh, yeah, I know he's right, but I don't know ultimately what it is. And then you're showing doubts. So then when you're showing the doubt, you're not getting it in a sense, because till you know, again, have a faith. So those souls will not be ready yet. Mumukshatva, that aspiration is very necessary along with this faith, because then aspiration's drive, you know, kind of leads you to the realization. Contrasting, it's a little different topic yesterday's. I was talking about interdependence, for example. You see, this interdependence causes the duties to each other. You see the point? There are two other words along with it. One is dependence, one is independence. See the difference? Normally we say, why should I depend upon anyone? That's fine. That's why I want to be independent. When I want to be independent, I feel I don't depend upon others. It sounds great as a thought, but in actuality is a myth. How? I want to meditate. So I have to meditate in a certain room, a room somebody has to build. Somebody has carpeted, somebody has to put heaters and electricity. Somebody has to pay for it. How much I am dependent upon others in order to meditate? It's till I say I'm independent. See the myth. I want to live in a room, a bedroom. It has to have furniture, it has to have bed, it has to have electricity, a carpeting, a room. Material has to come, wood, somebody has to construct it, somebody has to do plumbing. You know how to mean to live in my bedroom. But I forget about it. I get egotistical. This is my room. As if I'm not paying allegiance to anybody else. I'm independent. Although I couldn't have this one room even without other 20 people I worked on that. So I could say I'm dependent upon them. But no, they are dependent upon me and others also in their return. Their interdependence. At anything. You're a manager, ruler, you're on diamond or others, that position you have. But accountant has to do accounts for you, typist has to type for you, somebody has to count your cash, somebody has to make your table and chair, somebody has to bring that furniture, that furniture has to come from wood, wood has to come from a tree, tree has to be planted by someone. How much your one position involves 50 people to make you sit there where you're doing your job? You say, I'm supreme. You can't be that without those 50 people having worked for it. We forget all the time. You want to eat the food, somebody has to cook, somebody has to bring vegetables, somebody has to grow that, somebody has to bring money, somebody has to have transport, somebody has to have know-how of how to cook, somebody has to serve, some dishes have to come, paper has to come, somebody has to manufacture those, manufacturing commodities have to come from somewhere else. How many hundred people have to work for your one dish? And you say you're independent. It's not even dependence, because it's interdependent. Because they in turn again depend upon certain other things. This interdependence. That should make us humble. And this whole fabric is so interconnected. From this angle you see how humility can be born. That dependence is a myth, independence is a myth. Is interdependence with reality. Take anything and you see how many 50 or 100 or 500 people must have worked for one thing that you have got it. A pencil alone. Somebody had planted the tree, cut into the small, small pieces, then the lead and color and the painting, the transport and to buy it and so on and so forth. Just imagine how many have gone into that your pencil one. But when you hold it, the signature, Mr. Turkey. What a great thing they feel about it. That's called arrogance and egotistical. This, when you get into this interdependence, and you will
come to a very fine conclusion. Ultimately, in anything, if you choose to think this way, in anything, there's a fruit or a tabla or a carpet or a food or going somewhere, conveyance, anything. You'll come to, every time you go on scrutinizing this way, analyzing backward to the source of all that, you'll come to natural things. It'll be water or the trees or the sunshine or the air. We breathe air, for example, without which we'll die. You know, we couldn't even exist, that oxygen or whatever the combination is of the air. And even then, why ego proud? We can't even live without that breath. We have no control over that prana. Where does the pride and ego has a place? Anywhere you go, you'll come back to the natural sources. And even then, when you go further backward, thinking that way, who all created those things again? Each time you go back to the source of God, source of the Creator, each thing you analyze backward or forward, which you come back to a Creator. Where does our ego exist? This constitutes faith. Each one chair you're sitting, just imagine how many people have worked for to even to bring up till here, payment apart, in the material itself, the manufacturing, go backward. The one chair you're sitting, are you appreciating it? And if this is all correct, then you can easily see now, how can you afford to waste anything? You have no right to. You have no right to pollute it. You have no right to kind of spoil it. You cannot make it unnatural. Nature is very clean throughout. We spoil it. Our very myth of this dependence or independence just cancels each other. We are interdependent, no doubt about it. This being the case, you and I single-handedly, we are non-entities in a sense, because we can't do much unless totality is involved. In this cosmic view, therefore, when you grow, your evolution is beyond human being. These animals cannot think. See, we do. This is our faculty which should be used. Animals, at the most, when they are afraid of somebody, they run, they are hungry, they eat. If they are sick, they will find out the herbs or bushes which cure them. They instinctively know that, somehow. Animals. Or the progeny, or the procreator, you know, their pleasure pain a little bit. Beyond that, they're not thinking of higher evolution. Stand by the zoo and call the monkey and tell him, monkey, do you want to evolve? He'll jump again on the branch. He's not understanding these things. Human being does. In this totality of cosmic view, you evolve. You're becoming higher than you're being human being. And this is a usage of the birth we have to understand. The faith to me, not only indispensable, but it's a fortunate stage which will make my human birth really fruitful. The doubts won't. Yes, we are punies, we are many other things like that as human beings. That's how the raw material is. We have to refine it, simply. That's how the meditation helps, the prayers help, the contemplation, the yogic exercises and so on. They help us. I know I've been puny, stubborn, rebellious. I said, what pride you're taking in accepting this? After having attended all these satsang retreats, and this day is, I know I'm rebellious, I'm stubborn, and I'm kind of puny. What does that show? Just make you shameful, a little humble. Are you asserting another type of ego again? You know, okay, this is what I am. Take it or leave it, you know? Human birth is not that puny as we think it is. Sacred.
It doesn't cancel your faculties, please. Only the faculties don't get attached, stuck, as that's the end of your purpose of life. Don't. On the contrary. So if you want to play music, sing, fine. If you want to cook and eat food, fine. You want to travel, pilgrimage or tourist spots, that's fine. You want, you know, visit your friends, you want to have your family, or you want to do whatever, being single, alone. It's all good, provided you don't stop at any stage till you reach the goal. Prapavaran nibodhata. Till you reach there, don't stop. And the way their experience is, look at them. A lot of circuses. But none is the purpose of life. And you have this unflinching faith, unswerving journey. You feel joyful and delightful. There are two great things which we join with the truth or reality. One is freedom and it's delight. Freedom is moksha, liberation. Delight is a joy, the anandam, moksha and ananda. Freedom and delight, which are really two great constituents of truth or reality. And the way you can do many things you want, painting, music, singing, dancing, cooking, traveling, dressing, and what not, decorations, beautiful aesthetics, and so on. But stick not to those. When you stick, those are temptations. I will not say anything which is not workable or not true. That's my conviction. It's up to you how you take it. But if you don't do it, that's up to you. I can't cut your throat and make it you do it. It's not done that recently. If you say, I'm stubborn, rebellious, puny, I say, well, God bless you, remain so. We'll worship you as a goddess of punity and the stubbornness and the rebellion. And let us see how many worshippers come in that temple. Life drifts away through our fingers. We understand when we get middle-aged and older people, we lose that grip for things we thought we had. And that's too late that time to realize backward. Maybe it's a traditional language, I understand. To remind you of old age and death and so on. It's a traditional spiritual way of explaining, but that's a fact, no. You cannot deny it. I know it's a traditional language. One day you'll grow old, one day you'll die, make the best of your life now. We used to hear when we were children even. But that's true, no? As a human being, we can do that. We can refine ourselves. If we cannot concentrate our mind on one point, doesn't matter, 10 points, but it was the same thing. That's contemplation. Kalpana. Everything for God, everything for Krishna, everything for Jesus, whatever. That's contemplation. This is not amazing, but I would say what a revealed mystery. Having relaxed and released and the wisdom is born, it's amazing in a sense mystery that all of a sudden, spontaneously, the reality or light whatever shines, you'll be surprised. As without your efforts, what you had to say only just quiet in the mind, just relax. Avoid the temptations. Don't blame the temptations, they are your weaknesses. They are not as you see, they are there standing like the wolves and ghosts to tempt you. It's not like that.
into dimensions, we paint them that way. Reality is not that. That only where your mind is weak and sticking, that's your temptation. There's no other temptation. Heap of gold being lying down, someone will go and snatch and make wars and fight with each other. Others will pass by without touching it. Depends where the temptation you have, your weakness. Some value friendship more than God. They are good at with friends. Fine, that ends the matter. Beyond that, no evolution. So when nothing attaches importance for you on the way, even though you do them, you perform them, you're heading to other goal. Whether family or children or talent or wealth, position, name, fame, whatever. Let them come and go, but you do not identify. This non-identification will lead you to relaxation and release. And all of a sudden, you don't have to imagine, you'll see the light will shine. And that's within you and me. And then you'll say things part of you, you're part of the whole. A cosmic view. That's called full realization. And nothing is separate. But not so much thinking process. This is a happening process whereby the revelation happens. If you're stuck with any one machine, any one thing, you're gone, you're lost. Lost is not only when you're hurled back into hell. Lost is when you miss the goal and you identify some things on the middle way, and you're lost. When you release your mind this way, clean, relax, everything is clearly seen what you have to do. Wisdom is born. I won't say anything which I have not done, or not happened with me. I quote the scriptures that those are right, but I won't say only because scriptures wrote, unless they had the substantiating experience. I am a believer, of course, of the scriptures, but I do not pounce on them as scholars do. It's a self-inquiry, self-knowledge, self-realization which you need, for which the human birth is, boy. Don't forget it. It's light within everyone. Forget it, you are in darkness. Even postponing is not believable, because once we postpone, after 10 years we'll do, and 5 years, one thing we don't know when we are going to die. Second, the time you're postponing to, even if you arrive at that year, you don't know what your capacity that time will be. You'll be more weaker, who knows, you may be more distracted that time. Therefore, they always say, strike the iron while it is hot. Whenever you get aware that you have to use your human birth, that's the time to start. We're not valued human birth that way. It's a wastage. Therefore, it's no wonder that we end into wars and atom bombs and nuclear things. There are no value for human birth. Had they wouldn't create this destructive means. Sure not. Why would you? Why would you not keep a gun? Even if self-defense, why would you? If you had a value for human birth, you wouldn't think of those terms. Your mentality won't work into those weapons.
Why would you think you value the human birth? But I feel that alone if certain traditional beliefs that our faculty as a human birth is really great potential, we care to do it. Daily contemplate, meditate upon your chosen ideal, your God, your master, whatever you choose, and do your other things as a matter of fact. Paying attention, of course, care for it, but don't get glued and identified. See if you can do that. Ultimately, even attachment to one's ego has to go. That's the end, of course. Attachment to the self, its untrue self, the ego has to go. In order to realize the true self, the true being within us, the true light, this fictitious self, attachment, has to go. From outside you don't see these changes in sages and enlightened beings. Outside they are looking like a body too. But inside is not that. Inside they are very cosmic. They are not identified, attached to anything. They seem to be dealing with 100 things. But they are not attached to those things. Therefore they are liberated souls. Jivan Mukta. So they have their wisdom, freedom, they have their delight. Once you have these two things, freedom and delight, you have achieved. These two are great things.

of your, what you say, drama. And on one side makes you feel easy about it because these are recorded grooves and roads and paths. You welcome what you mind. They call samskaras, modifications. On the other hand, which you are not seeing unless you self-analyze, is that you are getting into morbidity and habituated dead end, monotony for things. So you lose your renewal, refreshing attitude. Because you are now grew into the grooves, glued as you drew them. It's a kind of set map. So you lose your renewal, refreshment, right? You get into the monotony, boredom of doing the same things over and over again, life or throughout. To avoid this, practices are necessary. So that you redesign your mind, you reschedule your mind, reculture your mind, which is called Aryan or civilized or being a man now. So it's your mind, at the same time, that's not the end. You could do different things again. You can do renewals. You can make your those all the choices and wishes and more consciously. You see the point? Rather than unconsciously led by those recordings. You come to the conscious kind of doing again. Consciously you choose again, analyze what is okay or not okay. Consciously you then drift with the circumstances such a way that circumstances don't lead you, but you make your own circumstances. The practices gives you all this power, the control of the mind or the world of yours, so that you can reschedule, you can redraw, you can redesign if you don't like other certain things. This gives you renewal and refreshment. At the same time, more control over your destiny. So this binding the mind, in other words, is really called yoga. This is yoga. And that's a very necessary, essential, very, very imperative and unavoidable section of Raja Yoga. That you have to rule your own mind. You have to control your sanyam, your discipline, your own mind. You have to draw your now new maps according to your conscious will. So it becomes a conscious action, conscious will, conscious designing. You are in the control of your destiny. You renew. You begin to do things which you thought you could never do. Or you begin to remold such a way that you thought would be beyond your power. You make your own destiny. Not only so, you'll see backward that the destiny you made, the way it was now inherited by you. And that's the same way again you can redestine things if you want. And all is done this way, practices, which means sadhana, makes you siddha, meaning the perfected one, the realized one. How does it link with that? All these practices, the sadhana, the disciplining the mind and then making conscious will and conscious action and conscious destiny leads where? If it was the end in itself, even then it will be heaven. Even then, if the matter ends there, even then it's heaven. You understand? And easily we could say this is kingdom of heaven, easily, according to Vedic standards. If you are consciously willing and consciously acting and consciously designing your life, you're a yogi, and that is heavenly for you. And that we, meaning Vedic people, could call easily kingdom of God, easily. But they don't end there. That's the only difference. Heaven is not the end, is not the goal of all the pursuits and practices. Heaven is on the way to be enjoyed, to be comfortable, to be, you know, free from disease, free from unhappiness, free from depression, free from decay, free from degeneration, freedom from the nonsense, and whatever. And so then said, okay, then what? I mean, the real seeker still goes forward. What then? Okay, we achieved that heavenly abode, feeling heavenly, feeling the grace of Lord,
in having got the paradise regained, in a way. Then, okay, that's the end. Some would probably say, yes, we don't want anything more, just this is enough. Especially in contrast to what it was. Right? There's quite a quantum leap. But the real seeker wouldn't end there. They would ask what next, if it remains to be asked that way. If the questions all end there, certainly not. Then it will lead to what? Then the questions come up. Very mystical questions of what's the aim of all this, you know? What's the purpose of all this? Who am I? Or, you know, what's God? Who gives us heaven and who gives us control of mind and who gives us manliness? Who gives us the destiny to make ourselves? Then who is he and what am I? Or what's the purpose of all this? Why do we degrade and then regenerate? And why do we fall and then again get back to paradise? All these mystical questions come up. This is the then plank, the step of getting into that enlightenment, actually. That nothing short of enlightenment will satisfy us. But even this stage, you can never achieve without those practices first. It's not a jump. Having controlled your mind, having disciplined it, having made a virtue, dharma, having regenerated, having come back on your path again, your lost way again, you find that you'll see all this was only leading to your self-realization, the enlightenment. Without which these practices, you couldn't even think on yourself, your true self. I mean. Intellectually, you cannot do that. These practices make you grow, and rather regenerate, ascending scale. That very craving inside of self-realization will crop up. But that will be very natural, that nothing short of your knowing yourself, nothing short of your being enlightened, that will stop. And that enlightenment, that which includes the word light, of course, which means full of light, you'll see that was the goal for which all these practices were necessary. So practices are simply to counter-effect the degeneration which we accumulated during the course of desires and karmas. Then the practices end. When they have done their purpose, when they have made you free from degeneration, decay and fall and going into sorrows and miseries, then practice is over. From that, you have ascending aspiration to be enlightened, to know, to be wise, to know your true self. Before that was the ego self we were occupied with, all the time feeding ego trips, all the time. And that is what made it no easy. That what you call is easy, just to be wallowing into desires, really. As the mind wants, so that makes it feel easy. But ultimately, that pulls you in the ditches. And that again, we cry anyway, that, you know, something to be saved from. So having this practice, therefore, never, I would say, or advise, jumping, bypassing the practice of getting to enlightenment. It's never done that. I'm Brahma, so then what? Okay, I'm Brahma. So what? I mean, next minute you are facing the hard realities of your life. Where is Brahma? If only your one wallet containing all credit cards are lost, let me see you say, I'm Brahma. Is it difficult? The practices eventually give you the enough purification and drive on the path that
makes you naturally craving for enlightenment. But next, who am I? What is God? What is all this play about opposites, pairs of opposites? And then that you want to achieve higher yoga, not only binding the mind now, but binding the individual soul, the universal soul. That becomes the real Mahayoga. Earlier is also called yoga, but this is Mahayoga. Maha meaning great, great union. Not only binding in the yoke your mind with your own vibrations, controlling it, but joining your true self, the self, the soul, individual soul, jiva, with the Shiva, the ultimate. Jiva joins the Shiva. Jiva, this creature, this individual soul with the Shiva, the cosmic one. That becomes Mahayoga, the ultimate yoga. Joining my, this self, the cosmic one, the supreme. So, though at that moment our practices are not necessary. You cannot practice to join the individual soul with the universal. It's not a practice anymore. That's simply to let go and to surrender unto that. It's not a practice. Practices are before that. When your mind has, you know, so many things in it. So you practice in order to get rid of those things. Or solve the problems. So then once you have solved the problems, get easier, it get relaxed, it get solved, it gets less burden and no burden, you know. Some are no fat, some are low fat. Either less burden or getting rid of practices help you, therefore, to clean the mind. That's the purpose of practices. Or purify the mind. Beyond that, practices do not help you, even if you keep doing. Beyond that, it's only a soul aspiration of your own heart or mind. To join, to do yoga, that Mahayoga with the Supreme, the Cosmic Self, the Ultimate. But by that time you have achieved sufficient purity and sufficient kara from the worldly moorings. There is a fight with the moorings, no? If you want to fly up there. Therefore the practices are suggested. It may take decades sometimes doing these practices. Yeah, there's a major part. It's a kind of, I call personally, improvisations. Practice are simply improvisations of the first tune and the ultimate ecstasy. You see? When you finish improvisation, you come to ecstatic play, you're not no more practicing. It's just spontaneous and creative. Then you let go yourself unto the Lord, and that's it, Mahayoga. That's enlightenment. Boy, that's what you want. Even if you don't remember, if you don't have heard about, or you don't have memory about the such things, even then, at the purified state of your mind, you automatically want this. It doesn't need preaching there. We preach before that. It's not so much God, thou art, me, nothing, which is true, but it's not the mind talking to God. It's an aspiration which makes your soul jump onto that. It's no more communication of a kind as if we are discussing with God. That God, not me anymore, you. And as if we are trying to convince God about our logic, of having arrived at the reasoning. It's not like that. That's before that. That is only thrust afterwards into jumping into thou, me, nothing, the sense of ecstasy. Aspiration which joins or does a yoga. That actually has been termed Mahayoga, which some sense I've even called it into great silence. Whatever we call it, the supreme, some will say Godhead, some will say something else, enlightenment. In that time there's nothing to pull you down because you have purified, pacified the mind. You sufficiently clean the mind by practices. By controlling the mind, disciplining, you have done so. There's nothing for the mind to degenerate you or pull you backward. On the contrary, mind goes with you. In the sense,
becomes your partner. Mind, instead of clashing then or pulling you hither and thither, it gets companionship. The mind becomes a real good instrument work for you. So mind doesn't control you, you don't control mind. Mind is your companion. Mind here is synonymous of nature. But the world, nature is your companion. So therefore, the original pull and push of the mind, mind controlling over you, or you victimizing mind, unnecessarily. It's just no more there. You both run together. You and your nature. Nature is mind, the world, the creation you made, your computer. When that happens, everything's solved. Then it leads to enlightenment. In other words, therefore, neither you're renouncing nature, your nature is grabbing you, tempting you. You know, both ways is finished. Nature, our world, our mind, no more tempts you. Nor you kind of exploit nature either, or mind. It's a companionship which is more in tune or harmony in such a way that both understand the secret of each other. Me and my mind, me and my world, I know the secrets of. So, as the mind knows me, mind and mind. We both become companion and sympathetic chord is played to living in respiration. You and your nature go together toward enlightenment. Enlightenment is nothing else but your secret of separateness is vanished. That you and me, creature, with the Creator, that gap is lost. That ignorantly created separation is just over. When that vanishes, that's called yoga. That's called union. That's called enlightenment. When that happens, then you will see what next question doesn't exist there. You won't have a question. It's not that Swami told you don't ask questions when you get enlightened. You know, so I have no question. You know, that will be quite fun. You won't have a question. And that enlightenment, not only you know, but you be. There's no definition of being. You be. Aham Brahmasmi. Swambhu is self-realized. It's not something you can explain what being is to be. You know and you be. Indeed exist in your own reality. So far words go. You are in pure existence. Asmi. And that is not only satisfying because there's no one enjoyer as satisfying something else to satisfy you. It's not like that. You just be subject and object to both. It's that enlightenment. That is exactly the yoga. First, all this Hatha Yoga, Raja Yoga leads to those Mahayoga. Some have called it Sahaja Yoga, meaning natural yoga. Words are many. And that enlightenment is what is released. And that ends the whole clash, who controls whom, mind, me, and desires or temptations or power or force and practices and kind of programming, all that is over. You be then in a natural state, Sahaja they call it, of enlightened being. You just be, you exist. Everything flows out of you spontaneously and creatively, as if without being conscious of it even. Not that you're not conscious, but in the sense that you're not projecting. You're not trying to accomplish anything. Everything flows out of you in its own creativity, spontaneity, without sense of projecting it or manifesting it, without trying to plan or achieve anything. It just happens. That is the Sahaja, the natural state of enlightenment. And that is exactly Mahayoga.
straight there. First practice, that's very necessary. Those are disciples, devotees. Without practice, they're animals. There are worse languages than that, but I'm trying to be polite. Which is raw material without practice. Like ore from the mines. Of course, the scriptures, the Indian scriptures call it animals. Without practice, we are animals. While we are mind leads, we are just led. In the name of human beings, we remain slaves. Slaves, no, mind leads to your slave, boy. What else you are? Unless you say mind is your God and you have surrendered unconditionally unto it. That will be Bible written by the Satan, I suppose. You'll be shadow of Bible. It's hard to explain what is that being. There's no definition for that being. It is. Even to add it to reality, it spoils it. The state of enlightenment is undefinable. We are the light, okay, that's the definition of it. But that is false, actually. You just be. Your pure existence, your pure consciousness, your Godhead. There's no mind separate commodity or instrument. You're being just one thing, whatever it is. And that's the greatest enlightenment. Where you have no bhan, which you have no glimpse, where you have no duality of thought. Where there's no reasoning, where there's no subject and object relationship. Where there's it's only oneness, oneness and whatever it is. As now, if we do that, mind disturbs. That oneness, that being. Because we are not practiced with the mind and deal with it. We are not dealt with the mind. We are not controlled it. Something like, as a parent, you want to sit in the home and meditate, and the children you have born, one or two or more, they come eat them coming back to you and kind of disturbing your meditation. Nothing wrong with the children, that's not the point. Point is, if the mind is existent, you are not controlled and cleaned or pacified it. And then you are sitting enlightened being, and the child of mind keeps coming and disturbing you all the time. You have to solve it. Therefore, practices are very necessary. Even if somebody says, egotistically or not, that, oh, as a mind, anyway, dualistic instrument, why worry about it? Let's get into one true self and sit down in enlightenment. I'm Brahmasmi, I'm God. Yeah, but every time you do that, that child of mind keeps pushing you back, pulling you out every time. For one glass of milk even. Practice therefore are very necessary because the mind exists in its own way. Since mind is not in your control and discipline, practice are necessary in order to do that, in order to control it, in order to make it free from temptations. It may look difficult in the beginning, but ultimately rewards are very high. It is a uphill task, but then what? This is how to train the mind. It's a wild horse type, wild dog type, wild anything. Even the cloth you buy in the market to make your dress, kind of any dress, you have to come and cut it, measure it, and sew it, and embroider or seam it, whatever needed. Just to train it, just to fit your particular whatever body part it needs to. You can't just bring it in and just put it on. It kind of needs training a little bit. You call it tailoring. Well, the same thing. But the rewards are too many compared to many other practices of the world. Once that mind is controlled, mind is pacified, put into the horses are

Krishna, now what do you command me to do? He said, just take up the bow and arrow, come on, start now. Step forward. Then your concentration is unswerving, your concentration is unflinching, your concentration is one-pointed. After having purified, cleaned the mind, concentration is one-pointed, one direction, drive. And this you to target the Mahayogi, having arrow shoots to the target. Without having control of the mind, you won't reach the target because concentration is not there. With a distracted and confused mind, you can't hit the target. We tried to achieve anything with confused minds. Confused mind is a diseased mind. It's a distracted mind, therefore it's confused, no? What is confusion? When the mind is restless, no? When mind is dissipated or distracted, when mind is kind of diverted, then it's confused. With a confused mind, how can you reach the goal? So make this mind quieter, clean, purified. Practice darkness. Without practice, I think life is just animal. Restless, goalless, and rudderless, as they call it. Boat, rudderless boats. That boat also reached somewhere, but you don't know where it will sink. If you're fortunate, maybe rudderless, some boats may go and hit the bank, saved. But those fortunate ones are not all. Who without having rudder also could reach the safe shore. Some do, by some other grace of the Lord or some previous karmas or something, sometimes we are saved even unconsciously. But not everybody. Jupiter is not with everyone, actually. Some have the protection of Jupiter, so they do it, even without having done for it. But Jupiter doesn't come to rescue everybody. It depends if you have a Jupiter with you. If your Jupiter is powerful, it'll save you at the times. But normally not. What if it's Saturn? You're in trouble. With the boat intact, driving capacity and ability you have, with the oar you have control on, you can lead your boat. Even then, storms come. You face them. Once all that pairs of opposite dualistic practices are over, have they done their function, counter-affecting the earlier restlessness and confused mind, then both practices are done. Then you leave the oar and rudder, you just sail the boat quietly in one corner, hit the target. At one point, if therefore meditation or concentration starts, then it's easy to get into the target and leads you to Mahayoga. And that's your supreme state, everybody's. Pay as much attention to practice as you pay attention to any other things of your life and daily routine. There's a bathing or eating, job, rearing the children, or just going to job, traveling, cleaning the house, whatever. As you do other things, that much at least importance has to be given to practices. Should be a necessary, indispensable routine of your day. If you want to reach somewhere, but if you want to just do it without reaching anywhere, rudderless boat like, then of course, it's easy. Just leave the boat as it drifts. There at least, baby. Well, you can glorify God, but to glorify enlightenment is a different topic. You cannot glorify the enlightenment. You can glorify the God, but you can person God in person. Enlightenment, the state of your consciousness, the state of your being, the supreme existence. There's no glorification. It's a very natural being as you are always.

pure state of consciousness, the pure state of light. That state itself is not difficult to achieve. Most easy. But the hurdles on the way are what makes it difficult. The state of enlightenment is not a state actually, but just to explain. So-called state. State of enlightenment itself is not difficult. The way, the hurdles our mind has created, or we have created, the way we have created our mind and caricatured it, makes the hurdles and difficulties parts. That's what is difficult part. Your mind pulling you for certain things. The choices, the desires, the temptations, the wishful thinkings and so on. That makes it difficult. It each time pulls you back towards it. Your tendencies, they call it modifications. Sanskrit word is vritti. Chitta vritti nirodha. Yogascha chitta vritti nirodha. That is yoga. Chitta vritti. The modifications, the movements, the modes of your mind, controlling that is called yoga. Yogascha chitta vritti nirodha. Rodha, dispelling, the controlling, the avoiding the tendencies. We create habits, habits create karmas, karmas create results, results create chains, it's a chain reaction. And we are bound. To get us free from this binding, we bind the mind unto that. That's called yoga. So from bhoga we go to yoga. If you don't do yoga, you go to bhoga. Bhoga meaning all that mind's trips. It's called bhoga. We say it's our freedom. Submitting to the mental modifications in modern life is called, they call it freedom, we call it bhoga. That's your bad destiny. That's called bhoga, your bad luck. Bhoga meaning, and there are three meanings to bhoga. One bhoga is enjoyment, one bhoga is bad luck, one bhoga is karma. Karma bhoga they call it. We say it's karma bhoga, it's your bad luck, that you're in bondage with those things and created modifications and tendencies and attitudes which have put you in trouble. And you say you have freedom of thought and action. Therefore they get into trouble. In spite of having that freedom of thought and action, they are miserable. Meantime, there are sorrows and sufferings. Because simply bhoga, according to Veda, simply bhoga. As anti-yoga. Like particle and anti-particle, this yoga, anti-yoga. Anti-yoga equal to bhoga. That perversion in the Kali Yuga, in the Iron Age, bhoga has become independence of thought and action. It's just a glorified nonsense. How else they could to save their prestige? They have to call it by some eloquent terms, no? To make it look prestigious. How to save their skin and have self-image. You see, so therefore it's kind of perversion. Not because we call it perversion, but because their results will speak for that. Results are not ecstatic. They're not salvaging. They're not really emancipating results of the independence of thought and action. They don't feel emancipated. It's an independence of enjoyment, that's all. Which we call bhoga, that's all. Once we understand that our real enjoyment, our real ecstasy is in yoga. You reverse the mind. By what? By practices. It's a reversion. Practice then gives you the counter effect, or counter effecting the other effects. Which you call so-called independence, we call it bondage. It's a big difference. Who's right or wrong is not today's topic. Since thousands of years we have been seasoned out on these topics. Since thousands of years we have experimented these things and achieved those things, realized. Not a new thought coming along,
you know. The so-called bandage to give it a silky screen kind of portion, cover. So therefore the self-image and self-prestige became the religion of the modernity, which is actually quite a degrading factor. Self-image is nothing else but is equally egotistical. What is our self-image? It's just ego trip. But that has become its eloquent attribute. How else we would kind of make it look prestigious? So self-image became, instead of ego, because ego trip is accepted as an evil. So self-image, you call it, doesn't look like image, or rather evil. So naturally it's a kind of respectable term. But therefore it comes to bondage eventually. The kabandhana, the bhoga, the degrading factor. Yes. Till you yoke the mind again, bind the mind back again to the other side, to the higher self, to the true self, to the spirit. This we cannot do, this I'm emphasizing, without having control of the mind. And we cannot control the mind without practices. It's a daily study, abhyasa. It's a daily sustaining practice. It's not one day you do and 3 days don't, then the results are the one day you did again tumble down. Then third day or fourth day when you do it again, you again raise the same thing, scale again. If it's regular, it has to be in order to keep sustaining. One day out of 10, 5, 7, if you didn't, doesn't matter so much. But if you leave after 1 day, 2, 3, 4 days in between, the results are over. You redo again after 3, 4 days, same thing. And by the time you again do it, again you gap it, give a gap, then again you lose it. It has to be a very sustained effort. If regularity is very necessary in practices. Whatever the results be, particular day, supposing you didn't feel much elevated in some days of practice, you can keep doing. Regularity is very important. Even though it's what is the use of mechanical practicing and your mind is thinking something else, but the truth is quite reverse. Because your mind goes that way elsewhere, therefore you keep practicing in order to achieve that the mind doesn't go that way. That's exactly the reason you practice. But we are so, first use of mechanical when mind is thinking of some other thing, isn't it hypocrisy? I say, yeah, that is hypocrisy, no doubt. But in order to control that, in order to solve that problem, we keep doing it. Hypocrisy in today's practice, I think something else and Harinam or name of the God inside going and mind thinking some other thing, worldly things. No doubt it's hypocrisy. In order to make this not happen, we keep practicing. How else should achieve? Without practicing, how will achieve anyway? So when some people, isn't it my hypocrisy that, you know, we keep doing this and think something else? I said, no, so long you're sincere in practicing, one day you'll achieve or transcend this hypocrisy. Today it may look that. Isn't better than I get up and go and do what mind is thinking about? I said, that really is dark bondage. You're allowing your mind to now get over you. You're being in bondage of your mind. You're allowing yourself to be victimized by your own mind. You're allowing yourself to be weak. Only mind wanted something, get up and do it, and leave your guard of meditation or practice. Yeah, but isn't the hypocrisy, keep on doing that, my mind is in the bar. True, but this is what practices will make you achieve, transcend this hypocrisy. So allowing yourself mind to do now, get up, is there freedom? Oh boy, I'm free from that confusion of two things. At least I'm at one place, my thoughts and actions at one place. I said, true, but what's the result of this particular action? Have you thought about that? Okay, you succumb to this thought and action united in one particular point. Mind got up and did it. Okay, what is the result of that? Have you thought, analyzed that? No, nobody analyzes that. There's later. When the seed sprouts. And that will be karma phala, meaning the result of the karmas later. And that is bondage. Exactly that's bondage. Chain reaction. Practices, therefore, bring your mind back to into its own perspective all the time. May take time, or years, takes decades sometimes, lives even. But that's worth doing. Rather than succumb to the weakness.
After who will control your own mind? Who? Somebody else will control your mind, then you are in bondage also. Somebody else hypnotizes your mind and makes you do certain things, you know. In what way you have achieved? You lost your mind anyway. Who else has to control your own mind? It's you again. If you postpone today, tomorrow, you have to do it. You might fail at times. Again, redo it. Isn't this kind of self-hypnosis, controlling mind, is kind of mechanical? Yeah, true, it is. But there's no other way. It's your mind you created this way. Who will control and who will reform it? It's you again, so it may look mechanical, but then mind is mechanical anyway. It's a mechanical instrument anyway. It's a cause and effect instrument. Mind is a karma instrument. It's an instrumentation of cause and effect. It's true. But you lost the control over the machine. And machine has now taken over the man. That's where the problem is. It's bondage. You call it independence in thought and action, but now you're in trouble, baby. You don't understand that.

untruthfulness, harmfulness, hatred, prejudice, jealousy, weirdness, and name it. Now mind, you have done your weirdness a lot. Come to terms now. In the name of many prestigious terminology, you kind of got hiding. Let's be nakedly, transparently childlike now. Let's face the truth. Try to tell your mind. You are avoiding it. You're trying to make it your own world in your own way, thinking differently. Come in terms with the truth now. Let's face it as I knew all along. You'll see that. I knew all along, but I was avoiding this. I never faced the truth. Now let's come to terms and be sober. You'll see the drunkenness will be over. That produces concentration. And when that happens, enlightenment is not too far. Because that stage itself is sixth stage when the eighth is the enlightenment. The particular stage when you come to terms with the truth and concentration, the sixth stage where the eighth is the enlightenment. You're telling your mind no more hiding under the untruths or under the false terminology. Being high-sounding those kind of languages over untruth. Calling bondage as a glorification of independence. Come to terms with the truth, therefore perversion cannot remain, cannot exist. But so long you're avoiding the truth, perversion becomes your kind of refuge. And then to glorify that, you add another terminology. It's not the perversion of language alone, but inner thoughts. You couldn't use those prestigious words for nonsense without having wrong thinking inside. That means the thinking was vitiated or the impurified. And if the thinking or thoughts are impure or the falsified, then certainly, therefore, the actions will be accordingly. And if the actions will be accordingly on untruth, results will be miserable. No peace. It's a reverse process, you can see. When you begin to gather up your mind again, it's your instrument, it's your child, it's your world and creation and life. You begin to modify or virtuify it, slowly cleaning it, bringing it under control, bringing it, trying to temper it, tame it, trying to bring it up on the path. Slowly, then the results will be changing right away. You'll see the results will change. Then Ganesha comes and helps you. The stars help. Then it's easy. From that end, it's very easy. And you will see that time that the reasons you called it difficult was because of your mental modifications only. The samskars, the mental modes, or the mental wishes and desires, so on. That they were the pulling factors which made it difficult to run forward. But the thing when you get there is very easy. It's not only enlightenment is self-satisfying, that's the point, that's the thing, that's the state which you were searching through whatever unconsciousness in. That to be yourself, to be your true self, is what we're seeking, actually, to be yourself. Yes, but you try to name the independence on different other wrong attitudes. That was your unreal self. Therefore, you kept missing your being true self. And not only so, all along we know that. I know what's truth and, my real self. As if you were consciously avoiding it. In order to satisfy the mind,
some ways. Therefore, sometimes we have called it fortune or lucky. When you realize, I'm the one avoiding this way, why should I do that at my own cost, you know? The time you get sober about it, start not doing that wrong thing. You see, all along it was you instrumental into that. Knowingly, you'll see, as knowingly you're doing that. All along you'll say, I knew that, I was doing it. And it could carry for days, months, years, births, this conscious nonsense, which certainly we term unconsciousness in a way, because why should we do that? That's why we pray, lead us from bondage to freedom. Not from bondage to bondage. You can replace one bondage, knowing as if this is new experience is going to be solving it. But then it proves to be slowly again another bondage or a ditch again. Think it over. It's no good just dreaming about enlightenment. But we have cleared the way. That is done by prayer. It's okay to keep an eye on the enlightenment, on the true self, knowing ourself. But there is no fanciful jump. Way has to be clear, and that's done by virtues and practices. It's no other way. It's a classical way. Whichever, and the design isms and a lot of sensational, attractive advertisements may come. You'll see one by one, each will be fair. Or, put it differently, optimistically. Having done their job, they'll stop dead. You'll see that. Come back to this eternal, this classical way again, Sanatana. Which sustains, continuously releases you to the goal, without being sensational up to a point and then they stop dead. It carries you somewhere, no doubt. Any other therapy path will. But you'll see it will corner itself at one point, and then what? They don't know. Then again you get anger sensation. It's nothing wrong, but question is the sensation can lead to a point. Beyond that, no. Whether it's a dream reader, your mind reader, or your saline tub water rebirthing, everything gives something, I agree. Everything does to a point. We are not rejecting those. But if you are thinking that is your salvation, I am not with you. Do those things in order to have achieve something what that therapy can give. But the reaching the goal of enlightenment is a very eternal thing, classical. You can't change it. It's Sanatana. That needs your dharma, that needs your virtues, that needs your practices, that needs your sustained efforts of meditation and japa or any other practices. Keep doing till you reach. You can't haphazardly avoid or slip out of those things and just make it happen. It's not that. It's a thorough purification, it's a thorough righteous manner and virtuous path. If it looks traditional and old type, doesn't matter, it's eternal as the truth is. Other things do help us. I'm not against anything. But if things were so easily done as we think, by this time any one of them would have turned all this ore into gold. No disrespect to anyone. Sustained, slow, steady efforts. I know that. Needs patience. Sometimes, many times, imperceptible even. It's not sensational. That's how it lives since thousands and thousands of years. It lives, whether it's from India or Himalayas or Red Indian tribes or African tribes, or whether it is from Incas or Mayans or Atlantis. We keep remembering those things and wishing those things happening miraculously. But that's the eternal path.
But in between comes the sensational assembly, the diversions. These are diversions. So we occupy ourselves with TVs and with radio, the telephones, or certain movies. Or all these are okay for the time being. They are simply diversions. We run after tests, so the sensationalism kind of attracts. Because in previous days, people just put the hand on you, blessing your kundalini. Now they put the peacock feather. Different test. Some old India, they brought a bamboo stick and hit the disciples. That raised the kundalini too. It did. Nothing wrong with them, nothing against them. If you think sensationalism or different tastes or different new paths of arrivals, I'm not with you. It's very sustained. Even Buddha said, every one of you is Buddha, yet awaken Buddha within you. I cannot make you Buddha. He said that. It has to come from you. It means you have to practice, baby. Can I eat for you and make you happy? Is your hunger? You have to eat it, isn't it? Buddha wisely said, I cannot make you Buddha. All of you are Buddhas. Yet awaken within you. I can show you the way. I can guide you. I can help you. I can even inspire you. I can sometimes even by touch or whatever grace can communicate certain powers in you. But I cannot make you Buddha. I cannot make you enlightened. I can give you some sensations. I can give you some vibrations. I can give you shake like electricity all of a sudden. You understand? But the ultimate enlightenment has come from within you. Jesus, didn't he say kingdom of God is within you? But he didn't give you. He didn't awaken kingdom of God in every... It's within you, he said. Meaning you have to awaken it. We can do many other things for you. The ultimate you have to awaken within you. That's your job, each one's. That nobody can give you in hand. We can give you experiences, we can give you glimpses. We can make you see some colors and lights or shake like a fish. You know? Yeah, sometimes some people, some have touched and kundalini have arisen and they begin to shake like a fish. That, all those things can be done. But ultimate, the Buddhahood, the enlightenment has to come from within you. You have to have your own deliverance. My deliverance doesn't make you deliver. Midwife can help you. Baby, but you have to deliver the child. You understand? Exactly the same way. That's physical phenomena, this is spiritual. Same thing. So if that is, that means you understand what is your responsibility. It's your basic response. And since it is, practice you have to do. I cannot do for you. We can do you blessings, grace, whatever, showing the way, margadarshana. Purifying you at times by love, rebuke, whatever, making you kind of hitting back the back of the ass. Go on. But ultimate arrival has to be yours. It's the prodigal son who has to return, not the father. Father waits. The goal is always there. Light is always shining. Kingdom of God is always within you. Buddha is always within you. You have to awaken it. Purifying your heart and mind by practice. Sustain regularly. It's no excuse. You will see then all your falsehood, your stinginess, your miserliness, your selfishness, your crudeness, your ornness, you know. It will slowly vanish. Your hatreds, your whatever that is, tricks of the mind. Practices help into those directions. Your regulation of mental watching, what is the mind saying?
What you allow the mind to do, what you won't allow the mind to do, try to control it in spite of your failures, keep doing it. That's practice. Keep the goal in mind though, goal should be there, for which you are doing this. Your mind will have no way to do this nonsense anymore. It won't hide under untruths and false prestiges. Mind will, cannot hide them anymore. And so looking at it and making it prayers, you'll see it will have no chance to hide under nonsense. Each time the mind goes to take shelter under falsehood and false prestige, you'll catch it. With this kind of philosophy and trained, you'll see nonsense. Meaning one as if identify with things. But that's exactly the point. Why should it identify with such things which have proved failure anyway? Is air pollution or water pollution or miseries or disease and noise and pollution or whatever, the strife and quarrels and clashes. Why should we identify with such things anyway? Only because glittering and whatever glitters is not necessarily gold. Who said that? Everything is looks kind of sensational, doesn't mean necessarily truthful. Not necessarily. Everything that shines doesn't mean necessarily is lightful. It could have an outer deceptive appearance. Or maybe its own life term is a little so short, by that time it twinkles that we think is truth. Not necessarily. There is a classical eternal way, which is very simple, easy. I may bring in Indian terms, Ganesha, and other things like Dharma. You can translate him in English, doesn't matter. We cannot avoid virtue, we cannot avoid purification of mind, we cannot avoid daily sustained discipline practice life. It's a must for enlightenment. Any diversion or quavering into that will make us dissipate energy and will again divert and again get confused. That's the process. Everybody waits, somebody will come and touch me and make me enlightened. Nobody has done it. We know that. Why are we beating over the bushes? Nobody has done it. Give me one example, past and present. From his scriptures, not having seen or not, just from his scriptures, books. Give me one example, except fictions. In fiction, I made Satyakam realize also. Anybody can write the book. That's a fiction. From many scriptures, historical books, and from your experience, give me one example. Who made somebody else enlightened? Or Buddha made another Buddha? Or Krishna blessed somebody else, Krishna after him? Each one who had been realized has been realized from within. Jesus, his own disciples, 13, 16, whatever, 12, he and Akari found out who were negative and found fault with them. What they will do nonsense rather than make them another Christ. It's not the default of on behalf of Christ. Because it's not done that way, nobody can do it. It has to come from within you. Others can show you the way. They can tell you what you should do, what you should not do, which way you should go. They can tell you those green lights and red lights. But if you don't see the red light, thinking is green, my independence of thinking, take the shelter under the red light as green light, is your problem. How many times we must have heard what is green light and red light, don't do this and don't do this. We keep going through red lights. I didn't see that. You are passing the road, you're supposed to see the lights, red or green. Oh, I thought it was green. No, such nonsense doesn't pay, it makes accidents. Oh, wasn't it green? Oh, I forgot. And all these things we're tackling. Did you know that what red and what green is?
Yeah, I do, knew. How many times you have been told this is a red light? Many. Am I not being honest in confession? Yes, I said that alone doesn't pay. You have to do accordingly too. Well, next time I'm going to pass only through green lights. So that's fine, then you reach the goal. Is it necessary to do that? What is wrong sometimes passing through red lights? I say it's just perversion, it's reverse. It's antichrist. It's anti-truth. It's anti-practical. It's anti-sensibility. I know, but why still I'm doing that? I say, whom are you asking me? You better ask yourself. Why do you do that still? I guess I shouldn't. But that's it. Be sober about it. Just be sensible.

0: Don't make it a kind of a lot of hold on you. You should be supreme. Your being, your existence should be supreme. Because that exists, therefore something else. When you make something else as supreme and you become a victim, it's cart before the horse. Try to see that you float above the other things, okay? With a small or big wave. But when you make wave a kind of supreme over you, it overlaps you, drowns you. Then you worry. You who is a creator of worries, worries. You create worries, no? It's not sometimes hard, it's mostly so. We make it that's a very bad habit. Don't do it. No, it's simple, no? My remedies are very simple if you put it into practice. Just don't do it. It's wrong to do that. Do not parents tell their children, honey, don't do this. It's wrong. Just like that. It's not sometimes hard. You make it hard. It's never hard otherwise. You create something and make it grow over you and become a victim. Your father died in his own place, own time. When he was born also, you never knew him. Did you know when your father was born? Like that. At his own time, he just leaves the exit. Why don't take it naturally? 62 or 64 or 68, that's his choice. Instead of worrying about the death of your father, if you just think of your own death, whenever it may happen, so that you become more conscious. His birth and death has nothing to do with you, except leaving some happiness or unhappiness. But your life and death are meant to you. That's not selfishness. That's a way to reflect upon. That you create your own worry and happiness. A habit. Financial worries government already is doing for you. They send you unemployment. And they don't send when it is utterly a hopeless case. They don't send. Just work hard, earn your living. Try to free yourself under all circumstances. So that you can sit quiet and enjoy your bliss. In your own true self lies bliss. Nowhere else. You, the Supreme, is blissful. Don't forget. Don't come too much in the mundane surfaces. Live that life, but don't make it too serious. Think about those who have comfortable money. Okay, are they happy and joyful? No. Some are, but not enough. You are supreme, your true self inside you is supreme. God is within you, that is supreme. See that that does not become obscure or overwhelmed or covered up with other so-called happinesses and unhappinesses. That's a true devotee. Who values his or her God the most. That's true devotee. That's true emancipation. Unconditional linking with your Supreme Self. Can you do that, Ranger? In all the forest trees, his headache, he has revived it. whether he should burn the trees or not burn the trees. Nature should do it or he should do it. Again, nature can do it. He is also part of nature, so nature does through him. No ending discussion. No? Whether picnickers should spoil the forest or he has a duty to beat them. Or freedom, no?
1: Yeah.
0: Okay. You know. That's how we think and get in confusion as individual, as one part of the whole universe. What should we do? We don't know. Leaves an enigma which is difficult to solve. There are individual duties, there are group duties, there are again nature. Whole your nature has its own working, how much we should be in that tune. That we should allow the nature, or when the fire is burning, we should go and extinguish. It becomes an enigma, no? As a ranger, he has to take the extinguishers and do it. And as a human being, part of nature, he thinks fire helps the forest, so we should allow it to burn. But not deliberately take the matchsticks and do it. But if he doesn't do as a duty, as a ranger, then he's punished. Punished meaning, you know, freedom from earning. All this happens to be confusion because you're thinking between the two opposite poles, not for the Supreme. If you align yourself with the Supreme, you get the answer. At that particular situation, what you should do, you get the answer. I'm not telling you then allow the fire to burn or go and extinguish. As the situation demands, very peacefully you can attain it. Either way. Either way, whether you extinguish it or allow it to burn. That time you just join with your Supreme. Don't commit the sin of forgetting your true self. It's not very important what you do and do not do. But how much you are conscious of your Supreme entity. That's very important. Then what you do and don't do has a minor role to play of action and reaction, which won't bother you if you're aligned with the Supreme. But you toss between the two opposite poles that way, you make life very serious. That is, relativity becomes very serious when it is not. Serious, I mean abiding, existing in a very true sense. Relativity is not existing truly. It is not quite abiding. It is not long living either. Neither your father, nor you, nor your mother, nor you anybody. They do live and die. That's true fact. But it's not abiding fact. We take it too seriously. What is something temporary? This is how we make the life a drag sometimes. No? Come in. Relative is relative. But if you take relative as relative simply as illusion and passing phase, even that doesn't solve though, unless you align yourself with the Absolute, that is transcending the relative, the Supreme, the true Self within you. That is where lies your salvation. Nowhere else to try. You can any number of times go from me and away and come, you know, struggle between your faith and doubt. But there's no salvation. But you could say, yes, this is it. That will be within your true self. Be supreme in that. That's within you. Relative is relative. Take it as it is. He's born, he's dead. Someday you earn nicely, someday you don't. Try again. Try for it, true. But don't make it a miserable life for that account. Whenever that happens, suggest yourself. My light is within me. My true self is supreme. God within me is supreme. He is the highest. He is the only one. Whatever else exists is just because of that. Therefore, we should not pay the importance to the husk, but the core behind it, the trunk or the roots behind it. That is within you. Krishna Vedas, na tatra surya bhati, na chandra tarikam, nema vittuto bhanti kutoyam agnihi, tameva bhantam anubhati sarvam, tasya bhasha sarvam idam vibhati. Because he shines, that everything else shines. Because he exists, that everything else exists. That everything else shines and everything exists. When you pay too much importance, you're lost. In the beginning, we don't feel lost. We feel good about it. And that's a trap. And that's a tempting force. And when you actually get lost into it, then you're gone, you get miserable. In spite of having things, in spite of having other kind of relationships. Even then you feel miserable because that exists because of something else. That shines because of something else. So that is supreme. Our devotion to the supreme is the true devotion. Devotion to something else is just a tiny reflection. Therefore will not satisfy us as we would like to be. Even if you live 100 years. Ranger or no ranger, that's a duty you do. Whatever demands you may do, selflessly, minus salary though. Salary is not selfishness, may I be sure. That's a natural livelihood. It's never called selfishness. When you drink water and eat food, it's not selfishness. That's the basic thing. When you work and get a salary, that's not among selfishness. But what you work should be selfless. With no calculations. That, therefore, you have to be very sincere into that. Whatever your duty demands, do it. Without your thinking whether that's what you want to do or don't want to do. That's selfless action. But inside your heart should be devoted to the Supreme. There should be no compromise on that. Those who compromise miss the goal. Compromise on the action and reaction level, but never compromise on the level of Supreme. Never make that as a discussable or debatable point even. That should be intact. Taken for granted, that's the Supreme. You're meant for God, you're meant for Divine. There should be no compromise on that issue. If you do that, you're lost. Believe that because that exists, you exist. Because that shines, you shine. Because that is free, so you should be free. And you can be, even if you are pauper, I don't wish you, but if you are pauper, you can still be joyful. People will think he's crazy, but that craziness is their dream. To be happy without having or not having things. That's their dream. And who is crazy that we shall see on the day of judgment, but I think there will be more punished whom God has given much and tell why didn't you get happy if you had so many things than those who are happy without having anything. Their tables will be turned. But having or not having is a relative phenomenon. Be abiding in your devotion to the Supreme, that's the highest. That's the only sense of salvation. Not your thinking, sir. You shall ever get a release by your own wishes, but by your devotion to the Lord. Try any other way. Your God, your Christ consciousness. Don't debate it with other differences. That's undebatable, taken for granted, supreme ideal. Only differences are in words. You can call it Christ consciousness, light or Lord, but otherwise it is undebatable. Truth is uncompromising. If you understand that supremacy and accept it, you don't feel problematic. There will be no worries. Ups and downs do come. That phenomena does exist. But keep your mind pinpointed on that ideal. If you want to live blissfully, health, no health, trying for good health, all these things can be relatively tackled. When mind gets absorbed due to much practices, slowly when gets matured and absorbed into the ideal

far, but if it's too far, even one insulation makes it, you know, separate. One insulation. And if you remove that insulation or insulations, you just plugged in. What to certain desires are ten other wishful thinkings. So far action is concerned, it is its own reaction, that is chain reaction. Action follows action. Don't take it too seriously. Ups and downs do come, see them, witness them. See that heart is not, our mind is not jolted, shaken by those ups and downs. That capacity you have to work in you, because that is there. Unless God gives you that capacity, it's not true. God has given you capacity. You lost it somewhere by this insulation around yourself. Even one insulation can make it ineffective for the 11,000 kilowatt electricity to act upon it. One rubber glove can put the huge electric current untouching to you. Therefore they at that time said, don't desire and all that. We were horrified what they meant. Don't desire meaning? Kind of throw away the insulations and those coverings. So that the divine supreme attaches itself to you like a magnet. But when you pay too much importance, you create a shield around you. A kind of shell. It makes you isolated island. And because that isolated island, limited being, yes, everything limited. Joy limited, peace limited, power limited, consciousness limited, and therefore you suffer. Whenever you dedicate and devote yourself to supreme idol you have chosen, that crushes those coverings and insulations, born out of many, many things. Then the life you live, but do not make these action-reaction as supreme. The relativity loses much power which you give it. Devotion teaches us to glue ourselves to that, the true self within you. That's the root of existence. Because of that you exist, because of that you shine. And there thousands of suns and moons do not shine, or they shine because of that light. Na tatra surya bhati na chandra tarikam. There, the suns and the moons cannot shine, meaning they look pale. What to talk about lightning and the fire? All this shines because of that light of consciousness, light of awareness, the light of absolute existence. Because of light of God, shining God makes you shine. Remember that and be released. That's the way to culture the mind. Therefore I talked about practices. Go on practice. Even if somebody comes and tells you, but God is already within you, why are you kind of making it mechanical practice in the body? The point is that mechanical practice is necessary in order to put off that insulation, that covering we have done on ourselves. For that you need practice to clear it. The light itself is not the product of your practice, that is true. The insulation or the shell around you have created, which you call personality, looks very real though. It's a myth compared to the divine. Your and mine personality has a value on its own self, objective value, but an objective phenomenon. But otherwise, subjectively it has no meaning. Each personality is a part and parcel of so much totality of our existence. Within that totality of existence, we as millions do exist as each one separate entity, very important though, objectively. But subjectively it is all the same thing. Objectively each one has value. Personal freedom is value. Individual freedom has value. But on the totality of subjective values, no, we are same. Our personality can be molded like a dough, and you know, dough, what do you call that? Make it one kind of thing. That inner consciousness is one.

In inner consciousness, we are not so many personalities. On outer level, we are. This makes the whole confusion. The self-confidence of the outer world has a meaning. The self-confidence of the inner world has no meaning. There's only divine and God within all of us. Same God, same light. To realize that first is the supreme objective of any life. But we come down to the life as we think life is, then we create our problems and worries. Which may not be worries, they may be just the very natural phenomena of the life you live. It may be just the outcome of the details of the life you have chosen. Within that you seek a fulfillment, that's true. The life we choose, we seek fulfillment. Problem, the question is whether fulfillment can be derived out of this changing phenomena or not. To me, no. Fulfillment does not come from the changing phenomena. Even if it does give glimpses of satisfaction at times, cannot give us abiding fulfillment by its very nature of transitoriness. Therefore, the fulfillment has to be found within our deeper abiding life. Life of consciousness or light. Once you achieve that, you are satisfied. The supreme devotion is needed. That you keep that goal uncompromising and then practice towards. So that those fictitious shells or insulations are burnt away. This does not mean the personality will die physically. Personality will exist with the totality of consciousness. That's a release. That is, consciousness is not then identified with the individual personality. Though by living individually, we still may remain universal conscious. That will be released, emancipation. If we get trapped into individuality and any limited consciousness, then our truth becomes limited. Therefore, light loses light. Otherwise, even innumerable stars and planets we see in the sky are pale, not only poetically but also realistically, unless the poetry is realistic. But they all do look fairer and pale before the pure consciousness, if you realize. That unbound awareness, the unlimited extension of your not thinking but awareness, where the awareness has no barriers, where the awareness has no other shore, that kind of awakening shall make you free. Out of that we supposing personalize God. Not that personal God is not there, but it's the same thing. Personal God also means God. Personal God means God with form, means also born of a pure consciousness, born of pure life. That personal God. Your supreme devotion to that will make you free. Nothing else. Other things will tempt you, may give you pleasure for the time being. You'll enjoy it, you'll like it. It has the other side. You'll have to pay the price on the other side. But if you get too serious with these two sides of the coin, you get lost. You're tossed in between so much positive and magnetic poles, in a sense. It's hard to come out of it and see ourselves as light and supreme. This pure devotion is necessary, and that's called unconditional devotion, parabhakti, according to Indian language, parabhakti, unconditional devotion to your Supreme God, pure devotion, where you demand nothing, you claim nothing, you expect nothing, you wish nothing, you design nothing, you plan nothing, but you accept as it is. That is the true nature of being. Not as you wish to live, but as you naturally would. The water would flow naturally, a breeze will flow naturally,
trees and birds will live in their own way, you will live in your own way, joyfully, happily. Not as even you should live, that's also on the second level. Not as you should live, but you will live naturally without worrying. That's sahaja. The natural living, sahaja. That you're not tossed between them two pans. You will live naturally. And that pure devotion is born to God. God and you in between pure devotion. Then life will be, yes. I don't mean nothing, but will be easy to live. As we call it, you pass a hair through the butter, how it smoothly gets up. You live the life like that. Or many sages have given an example like a lotus. You live in the world like lotus, untouched. Water may touch you. Like a lotus, it doesn't stick on that. You live the life of a lotus. Born in the water, living in the water, dying in the water, still above the water. People think above the water, lotus meaning water should not touch it. Water does touch it. Why though it should be in the water? Water will touch it, but it won't make a stain on it. It won't make it wet. It won't affect it. Even if you, so far the lotus lives, even if you pass 100, 1,000, 100,000 gallons of water over it, at the end of it also lotus again is unstained, unaffected. It's not that it should not live through the water. It becomes unaffected. That becomes a natural, sahaja life for you. In between breeze does shake or wave the lotus. Sunshine does fall on it. It does take sustenance from the waters and so on. In spite of that, lotus is lotus, no comparison. That kind of life, natural life, you live as you live. You don't too much seriously think about it. But this cannot be done just by wishing. We have to pin down our mind to the Supreme. Where else the mind shall rest? In its own worries, that it has anyway. We don't find salvation. If we allow mind to live on its own worries as a food, it doesn't sustain it. It's a fictitious formula to get the life worried. You are born not to worry, but you make it worried because you allow yourself to be tossed between the relativity. You as you forget. Your supremacy are forgetting. You, the spirit within you, is supreme. Don't forget this. That creates all problems. I tell you, this forgetfulness of your supreme entity in you. And then you begin to worry about everything. Dagra said 2 weeks later, you get worried. Or anything. Child gets sick, we get worried. You miss it's natural to be worried. I may agree on that level. But that's not the level necessarily you have to be. You could go beyond it. You could make yourself free from that victimization of your own insulation. First you carry the shelter around you to save yourself. At the same time that saving shelter device makes you separate also. Unless you could open and close a shelter around you at your own will. To make yourself so perfect, or make yourself so controlled, that you could put off and on your insulation anytime you like. Otherwise, the very protective shell you create around you becomes also your barrier between you and your God. Personality cult itself is a very security itself, but also is a separative force. Unless at will you could have it and not have it. That is, unless you play the role as assigned unto you without losing your consciousness. If you could do that, then it's fine. That is, when an electrician puts the gloves or insulated something over him as a and knows that's due to only handling the electricity
and then comes out and puts off his insulation, and then becomes a normal man, not an electrician. That is okay, because he knows what he's doing. When you know what you are doing, then it's fine, then it's solved. But when you don't know what you are doing, you get worried over things which may not be the object of worry at all. So to come to natural living, you have to grab or attach yourself to a supreme entity. The supreme true self is within you. Everything else is a role. Play the role nicely. But don't get too serious about it. When you get too serious about the cooking in the kitchen, in the retreat, you create another problem there. Suppose selflessly you cook in the kitchen, many do. While cooking, they make a certain broth and then take it too seriously personally and they spoil the broth and so on. You have to cook, it's okay. Take it so naturally, it doesn't affect you much. It needs practice. It can be done, but it needs practice. That any time you get involved into what you do, it affects you. That means you are victimizing yourself, which you don't even like, ultimately. Nobody else victimizes you. We create our own prison, not the bars or the walls of stone. We create our own prison walls by our own conceptions. Too much serious involvement. Me. When you make me as supreme, then what is supreme? Me meaning ego here. When you make ego supreme, then what other real supreme, what will you call it? Must be forgotten, no? Unless you really feel me, ego, is supreme. But by its very fruits, it does not satisfy. Me as ego, if it were supreme, it does not give me full satisfaction, though I wish it. How could I call it supreme? Supreme must be something which satisfies you and fulfills you. Two supremes is a myth. You want to make two lions exist in the same forest. No lion accepts that. There has to be one king in one forest. If ego is supreme, be that way. If it does not, other supreme must be reality. Then this is a what? Shadow of supreme. Ego is a shadow of supreme. You cannot call it a real supreme. And when it's not a real supreme, why are you becoming so serious about it? It's a rut or a digging in we make and makes a habit, and then we start again practicing to counter effect upon this, you know, depth of the shadow feelings. The depth has to be kind of come out, surface. Look at the lotus and see how it lives. Lives only in one beauty and love of God, the sunshine it looks at. It never looks down on water. It lives in water. Lotus does not reject that. Its feet are in the mud, but its head is held high into the heavens. That's the way it should be. Your consciousness with your Lord, your feet on earth. That is how our Virata, the universal form, was made as image of God. Forget that and look down on earth. That's life, then this above one is forgotten, and it's forgotten for decades and lives so much that we become earthworms. It's not an abuse, that's what it is. When you worry too much, what are you? You're earthly worm. Why should you worry? When whole sunshine is above you. Attach importance to that supreme. Live on earth. Let the feet be on earth, but head held high in you. Allow the light of God. That is what God made you and made me. When you have that supreme devotion, pure devotion. Pure devotion doesn't mean don't do anything on earth. Never take it that. Do on earth whatever you want to do. Live a natural life. But see that your soul is not lost into these relativities. Keep it free. That comes by practice. Therefore we need practices.
day in, day out, if you try to live the life, keep your concentration up in the Lord within, you'll be free from your negativities, worries, whatever. Don't disbelieve the truth. That ideal, keep it undebatable. As the first stage is undebatable, the truth is supreme. Second phase, the practices, can be discussed, can be debatable. For which reason? We have masters. Or your own true self is there. Till you come back to your heritage, your supreme sweet home within you. So that you're not tossed here and there. Or even if you're tossed here and there, you do not lose your joy. When the breeze waves the lotus, lotus does wave. It does not stand erect, rigid, I am supreme, or I am unaffected. You know, then you'll be broken. The neck will be broken. You may be affected by the breeze to sway, but in that swaying, lotus looks joyful. Lotus makes the hell, heaven of hell, because while the breeze may make it up and down, sway here and there, but it keeps within that tune of smooth swaying its own joy intact. That means it's not affected. It doesn't lose its beauty till it lives. It doesn't lose its freedom to bloom in the joy of the Lord. Only because, lotus minds one thing, to look at the sunshine. It never looks down on earth. It lives on earth, but doesn't look there. Its eyes or gaze is somewhere else. The swan. It has a gaze within, though looks out. That's called a sage-like gaze. You may look out, but your gaze, your concentration, inner concentration is within. That habit, that practice can be achieved. How to live in our pure consciousness and exist outside also. And then you will not make a mess in the kitchen, sure. But you get too involved, me, so then 3, 4, 5 people working. I don't mean necessarily they did this here today, but sometimes we do that when you get too much involved. Then you lose the freedom of living naturally. Live as a lotus lives, natural, free, beautiful. For this you need a constant vigilance to see yourself. Whenever the mind is caught doing seriously something, just catch it red-handed. So you're too serious, Mr. Mind or Mrs. Mind. Now please recognize your identity. You're not supposed to do it. Then you're free of it, no? Otherwise you lose the post. No entry in the kitchen, and then you get again more negative. No entry because you got very much serious about it. You took it too much. You're supposed to cook and give a nice food to others and feel happy about it, no? Not what you gain and what you wish and what you want to do as a personality, me, cannot be supreme in somewhere in that situation. Nobody is supreme in any situation. Except in your own true self. Keep yourself unaffected. This requires practice. How to get unidentified from the relativity. As a ranger, you do your duty, fine. But when you get too serious about it, you suffer. Then you ask the question, am I doing the right job or not? Should I leave it or not? That's not religious duty. Or then you become a priest, what else? As if by becoming a priest, you become religious. Not necessarily. As a ranger you can be religious, as a priest you can be worldly. Why not? It's how you live, how you take the consciousness. This requires constant vigilance and practice. Then they all pay stress upon this. The personality does not get too much with it. When you cook, just cook for the happiness for others, no? But my things should be supreme among those 5 or 10, and it should happen as I do. In the world, when we do that, we lose the peace.
And ultimately we are rejected from that post. Nature has that power. When we don't fit in smoothly, nature rejects us. See whether you're smoothly sailing in tune with the surroundings around you.

It has to dump in all the garbage and figure out. Belly is Rajas, head is Sattva, feet are Tamas. Give respective jobs to respective parts. But if you put the head into Tamas, feet cannot be Sattvic. So what happens? Feet and head both Tamas, and belly slowly loses digestive function. That's what happened, you know? You don't digest good food when you're worried. And then you say food was bad, and everybody else enjoyed the food. Only because there's no sattva left. With the tamas you cannot digest nicely. Food must be, stomach or belly must be rajas, head must be sattva, feet on tamas. Nobody doubts that. And any feet of any lotus in the mud, nobody minds. That's his food. We have to live on earth as we are now. Lotus has roots in the mud, very dirty mud in the pond. But his head is beautifully sattvic. So our feet may be on earth, but in our head must be freedom. When the head is held high in freedom of my father's sunshine, you get joyful. The seat of joyfulness is in heart. Somewhere between head and tummy, there is heart. No? Joy is in the heart, somewhere between rajas and sattva. Release, of course, is beyond sattva. This all comes to you as a wisdom when you devote yourself unconditionally to God, to love. Don't forget. Your light within you must be supreme. Your true self is supreme. There's no compromise with it. And this will eradicate any possibility of doubts, confusion, worries. Surely. Lotus does die one day. By looking at the sun, it may droop down and finish. But soul goes high into the heaven. Is earth elements and water elements join with earth and water. That is, five elements join with five elements. But his soul joins with the Lord. Whenever death occurs, that your earth element will join the earth element, water with water, air with air, fire with fire. But his soul will join with the Lord. That is release. The pattern of life should not be too much grooved in. It disperses beauty. Whenever any pattern on wood and iron or earth you make, you want too much rubbing it, those patterns, it makes groove, it loses beauty. The pattern should be in such a way that just this homogeneous one, beautiful something. When you make it too serious, you go on rotting it. And then it becomes deep and deep furrows and the very pattern. It doesn't look good. This is how to live. Join our soul with the Supreme. Keep the physical body on earth. And if that soul could fly. The seagull may crash against the hard stones, but that's what it makes a seagull. But soul remains indomitable. Therefore you admire the seagull. Many times crashes against the hard stones of the sea. But the way it flies, you have to admire it. That's real seagull. Learn how to make your soul fly. Not by emotional dropout. You know? Maybe okay to start with emotional dropping out, but not end with dropped out state. From that, try to fly now. Keep your inner light, your flame of light within you, joined with the God's light. This is called pure devotion.
do not discuss it, do not debate the ideal. Debate the second stage. Why should I do this? Why not I do that? That's perhaps okay. There you have freedom to discuss. If your master tells you do this, I don't do, you may question it. That's allowed, perfectly allowed to learn it. But the first ideal you cannot discuss much. How do you say God is supreme? You know, when you ask that, you're not ready. At the third stage also, oh, if I surrender my ego unto, I'm lost, you know, how can I do it? Then you're not ready. First and the third stage are non-debatable. If you debate them, you're not ready. The second stage is debatable, it's discussable. Why do I fast? Why should I not fast for 3 days instead of 10 days? That's okay, if you ask that question. You tell me to wear white clothes, why shouldn't I wear colored clothes? God is not only in white clothes, so on and so forth. That you can No? God is not vegetarian anyway. Even Hitler was vegetarian, do you know that? Many of you don't know. He was vegetarian. Yeah, his cook was vegetarian. Those who have read the biography, they know it. But he could kill millions of people. Read the biographies again. There's no one way my dear God made it. He made it a confounding. Sometimes vegetarians have been great killers, sometimes non-vegetarians have been very benevolent. You cannot put a finger on your God, your dear Father in heaven, He is this way only. But even then, we have to follow a certain way to come out of all this confusion. Somewhere non-vegetarianism doesn't affect, somewhere vegetarianism is beneficial. You know, accordingly the prescription is made. That's all. If your master sees that eating your crabs and snakes and frogs and is okay, he won't tell you anything. He'll go on eating this. And include cockroaches also. If you're not affected. But if you become vegetarian also, tight your collar around the neck saying, I'm vegetarian, you know. You must respect me. Then even master will tell you, go and eat the flesh. That fictitious arrogance upon vegetarianism has no meaning. So the prescription is made according to what we need. Whether it's a diet or a rest or a work or enjoyments or life patterns, certain instructions are given to make us come out of those bondages. In one word called ego. The master prescribes how to eliminate your ego. Various methods are there. The methods themselves are not supreme, that's what I'm trying to say. Jesus drank wine and he ate whatever he ate. Buddha hunted thousands of animals first. He became non-violent vegetarian then. But he never was a food fad. He was never a maniac about vegetarianism. When you understand these matters, you do not make the means as very solely important or solely supreme. Those are just prescribed whatever are needed. Now when you begin to discuss these points, certainly you have freedom to discuss. This is the way to discuss. But we cannot discuss God as supreme ideal. No. We must accept our personality, individual personality, objectively maybe anything. Subjectively, it is one of all cosmos. We are individual and universal at the same time. When you get blind yourself, only just individual existence, everything, you get blind to the universal, you are lost. You understand this kind of, not paradox, we call it paradox just psychologically. Individuality and universality are not paradox. Drop of water is a part of ocean too. It's not a paradox, it's just a knowledge. The psychology, when you put it into, you call it kind of confusion, paradox. How can God be a whole ocean and the drop of the water at the same time? That's the same it is. You have realized this, how it is.
How God the whole supreme can be any one drop of water too? The what is in the whole ocean is also in the drop of the water too. It's not a paradox. This has to be found out, realize why, how it is too. So objectively it is a drop of water, but subjectively it is ocean. It's not a paradox, it's just the existence he made that way mysteriously. That's a mysticism. But how individuality is a fitting one part and parcel of the whole cosmos, that's our basis for finding a mysticism actually. It's not a paradox. We call it paradox on psychological level. How God can be man and animal and, you know, devil and everything like that, and angel. Don't you think this very thing beautiful that you have to realize why God, how is he so everything, like angel and devil and man and woman and tree and animal and everything. That's the beauty to be found out. How did he do that? It's not a paradox. Variety is not a paradox. It's a multiplication or multitude or kind of variety into something. That truth has to be realized. There is no contradiction in the truth. Contradiction is on the way, psychological level only, the second phase. And psychology itself cannot solve it. I have said it many times. On the second phase, you cannot realize the truth. Many practices cannot make you perfect, surely. It rejects the previous proverb, though. Practices make you prepared for realizing your own perfection already within you. This is spirituality. Second phase, therefore, as psychological, never solve the problems in its own domain. It prepares you, no doubt. Psychology prepares you to understand certain things and determine. But the third point and the first point are indisputable. But if you dispute the first and third points, we say you're not ready yet. So you go through the law of karma, victimization, self-victimization, you suffer, you worry, and so on and so forth. That you're tossed in between. Till you again come to this one thing. So debate and discuss the second phase, the points. But keep the principle intact. Then you are a true seeker. Otherwise, to understand on the second stage of practices the whole phenomenon of God's creation is impossible. Relativity within its own domain cannot solve its own problems. It will be tossed between the two things. Unless you get to the absolute, the substance of the relativity, then you understand the relativity. Within the two pros and cons, you confuse yourself all the time. When you work in the kitchen, between the pans and the fire and the vegetables and all the knives and forks and the people around you, you get confused, messy sometimes. And you want to solve problems in between, sometimes they don't solve. Well, look to the goal for which you are cooking. Why are you cooking? For whom? For your master, for your God, or for something like you, generality of people. You resolve the differences there and then. There and then. But if you get in dualistic approach, in dual role, you know, to solve that kind of whatever it is, our differences, they never solve, they just multiply. Only a few days they go into a lull. Fourth day again they raise their faces, their differences. Or those differences may be lulled out few. They peep out and project out from some other leakages of the rubber ball in some different way. In dual role, differences, if you try to solve, which we do try to, we never can succeed in a very final way. Unless you relate it back to the substance of those dualism, the relativity. Paradox is born only because we get caught between the two dualistic approaches. Once you align yourself with the absolute called God, for which you are doing, for whom you are doing, for the ideal you are doing, differences are resolved there and then. Without actually attending to differences even. They're just resolved, they're just falling into the places themselves. Difference is when the things are in their places and you're trying to contact each other in a very dual role. When you come to align yourself with the Lord and substance, things are falling into places, simply. And you accept that way.
pan is at the pan's place, fire is at the fire's place, you put the pan on the fire, put the vegetable in fire, that's fine. And each one's one's own duty. But when you begin to directly resolve and in dual fighting, when you do that, then you're always between the fire and the frying pan. If you jump out, it's fire, if you jump in, it's frying pan. And you call it worries, you know. Non-satisfaction. Even while working for the Lord, you still may be dissatisfied. Because you're too busy with the personality cult, personality clashes. Too busy and forgot your God in between. Even then you will say, oh, by doing selfless works also I have no peace. I said, when did you do selfless work? It was always selfish. No, no. Did I do for myself? No, not for money necessarily. But you did for selfishness. You were too important into that selfless action and duty. You created the direct dualistic duels in any field, and you create differences. Not because differences do not exist, but because you paid too much seriousness to those differences. You didn't take pan as pan, fire as fire, and eggplant as eggplant. You said, this eggplant, why not tomatoes were there? And you create those worries. If you now have eggplant, just put them into fire, or I mean pan, and put the pan on the fire, it's just perfect working. All these differences seem very, very serious only because we harp upon those differences. Not because differences do not exist, but because they exist in a very flimsy phenomena, we get it too serious about. And that is selfishness. Because then you are working for yourself, not for your purpose, ideal or God. You forgot the ideal. Oh, he said like that, she did like that, and we create all that. And then we are rejected in the meanwhile. And then a question arises, what did I do wrong that you rejected me? I said, nothing. You are too important in that. That's all. God has a certain hegemony of producing the balance of power. When you get too important, God doesn't like it. Partly is jealous from that point of view. Partly is your redeemer. And other part is that he's your redeemer. If he allows you to be self-important, you're lost, you're worse. He redeems you by allowing you to be there, but also he's partly jealous that you should be so important when he's already there. When you learn this, to balance it this way, do not make the details of your life too serious. Work in that selflessly. Play your role, but keep your head high. And heart and devotion, pure devotion to Lord. That's the way to live and walk on earth. Otherwise it will be missed every time menace. Even if you had a building and money with you, I assure you, there's no guarantee you'll be happy. Many people have that. There's no guarantee they're happy. They can be easily wrecked and selfish in there. Easily. And that's more likely than not. When you get high positions, more likely that you'll be more egoistic than not. It's not necessarily that you'll get those things in order to be happy. That's another myth we generally believe. By all means you want to get those things, fine. I'm not against getting those things. Position, money, home and whatever, family. I'm not against it. Question is, if you are believing those things will make you more satisfied and happy, then you're unnecessarily dreaming about something. Take the examples of those who have those, whether they are still happy. They could be easily missed still. So by all means acquire if you want to acquire, but do not pin down your peace and happiness on those things. Pin down your peace and happiness on your Lord, on your supreme entity within, light within, by the help of which light everything else shines. It's a pure formula. Because that exists, that you exist. Because he is in the heaven, so that you walk on earth. It's fine. But keep your head with him in heaven. Head in consciousness. The awareness. Keep it so high, keep it so open unto. As if from your head is skull, from the seventh chakra, illumination dawns.
joins you with the cosmos. We are already joined, but we do not realize this. It's from the root of your being, which is called head, not the feet. Feet are not the roots, they are branches. Only we are upside down tree, walking on branches. Root is on it. Like those ginseng roots? Yeah? Something like that. We are walking on branches. Feet are not the root of your being. Head is. From the head is upside down. We are held high and joined with the cosmic consciousness. When you open the seventh chakra, illumination happens. Chakra of illumination. It doesn't just emit the light for others. It's already there, you're realizing it. Simply that you're joined in this root on the head, top of the head with the cosmos. But as a fallacious statement, we said, we are down on earth, head was high. Who knows, head is down and feet are up, meaning head is the root. We are seeing relatively our existence. We call north, south, east, west directions in relation to our understanding. Not necessarily. This may be the top, may be actually the roots. But we are calling it top because we see that way. Feet may look as if they are down, maybe the upper portion. But it's all up and down, top and bottom portions are relatively only according to our understanding. As a matter of fact, we are joined in head with the whole cosmos. Head meaning awareness, consciousness, enlightenment. When you realize this, it shines through seventh chakra. Then you say, my kundalini has risen up, it went down perhaps somewhere. Went down to the feet, got stuck up in somewhere near the stomach, tummy, below it. Beyond that it cannot go even down. Behind the base of the spine, kundalini cannot go to feet even. You find the legs and feet have no kundalini in it. And we pay importance to the earth consciousness so much. Actually there is no kundalini even in there. This, when you join with the Lord, is already there, you just realize light shines from seventh chakra. It doesn't depend upon your any worries or financial positions. Those you may try to solve, I'm not against those. But don't pin down your joy and peace on those things. They are not the conditions for your happiness or unhappiness. You have made it so, but it doesn't happen that way. Conceptually, you are believing it is. Reality, these are not the basis for your happiness or joy. So when you release the mind and come in pure devotion to your Lord, slowly begin to be wise and see how all this happened, how God created everything. You will know it. By knowing yourself, you know how God did it. Otherwise, psychologically, if you try to solve God's existence and whether he is there or not, how did he do it? Psychologically, you never solve it. No psychologist has ever solved so far. It's not a psychological thesis. But when you grow into this union with your cosmic consciousness, you know. By knowing yourself, you know how God did it. As many times geologists and astronomers and some scientists, many times they say, you have heard this language commonly. When new thing, discovery happens, say a comet or something, then they'll say, by knowing this we'll know the whole secret how Earth come into existence. Every time something new comes, they'll say, by knowing this we'll know the existence of how the Earth was formed. And each time it goes flat. Just doesn't solve. No? The solidification of Earth became some meteors or some from kind of those comets. And then it was solidified into Earth. On and on the search goes on. They don't solve it. Not because their approach is necessarily wrong. No, they're searching. But they're pinning down too much to know the mystery psychologically or on a geological survey and the astronomical proportions. Truth lies somewhere else beyond all that. That's not a striking thing.
that to find out the truth, you do not necessarily go into the meteors and the comets. But you, the knower, who's trying to know, is already knowable within itself. You're missing that substance and trying to know beside you. And therefore it creates non-ending search. It never culminates into the discovery, in the ultimate discovery. Not because their search is not there, not because they are not genuine or sincere, but everything they're pinning down, who knows, this new friend I have met will make my life sublime. And then it makes a mess after some time, because they are not understanding the sublimity of your life does not come from your companion necessarily. First you have to be sublime in order that your companion can reflect the sublimity. This is very frankly forgetting all that. The subjective realization is first important in order to make the objective world joyful for you. So that you understand all the earth and planets and meteors and homogoblins. It's kind of imperative that you understand yourself first. It has to be subjective knowledge before you have any objective knowledge. This is where they are missing actually. So when they find an earth, they begin to excavate it. Unnecessarily they excavate it. 1,000 miles inside to see what is the center of the earth. Then go there on moon and bring out some soil to put into the earth laboratories to see whatever it is. And if they find urine among that, they are happy. You know, they get uranium, whole moon may be uranium, then what? What are they going to do it? They are going to eat it or what? What are they going to give? Okay, whole moon is uranium. You can make 1,000,000 pounds, then what? The happiness over uranium has no meaning. Though you can use the uranium, that's fine. So we go and see other objects in universes and begin to pay importance to that and create theses of astronomy and geology. It was just fine, interesting to read. Very interesting. When I read those theses, I really get so happy over my father in heaven. I said, Father, what a mysterious thing you did. Nobody can know it. Your husband has not yet finished it, has he? Find out the whole aspect of geological astronomy. Not that he's not sincere into it, you see. But that doesn't lie. Truth doesn't lie in finding that way. Come back to yourself. Subjectively you know, then you know objectively. You're trying to know the branches first. So bicep, dissect legs and arms. Cutting unnecessary. You need not cut the branches. Go to the root, the trunk of the whole tree. Your head. Know yourself and you know everything. How God did it, you can know, provided you know yourself. Otherwise, if you don't know yourself and trying to know how God did it, it's a never-ending journey. Unless you again poetify it and say, I always want to have an unending journey, never reaching, so that my joy of search remains intact. That's poetic. Nobody is ever satisfied with unending journey. You get fatigued and tired at one point. Surely, when anybody comes to you at that point saying, isn't your unending journey very sincere, so very joyful and, you know, never-ending finding? He looks at you. Sometimes I said it, but now I don't mean it. At one time you do become tired and fatigued, where your wisdom gets bankrupt. Beyond that doesn't step forward. Beyond it says, I know I can know, but I don't know it. Ego wants to resist it at that point. You get tired and fatigued. There lies the starting point to know yourself. Why you get tired and fatigued for knowing? It should be an easy job. Very relishing and very joyful. Why is it tiring? Tiring only because you want to know outside you. Whereas you are a part of the whole cosmos, you are a part of God, God is within you. Why do you have to go out to know it? Even if you are trying to know outside, you will come back to you again anyway. To thrust back to you, that's called tiresomeness. You get tired, then come back within you.
like a prodigal son coming back home after tiresomeness. If he was enjoying in those alleys, colorful,

that subjective you, enter into you and find out the truth. The whole geology, astronomy, physics, science, I truly tell you without menacing words, exist in you. The whole astronomy, psychology, geology, astronomy, science, exist in you. What is true of you is true of the whole universe, don't forget. It's an indebatable point. What exists in the whole cosmos exists in you in miniature form. Jo bhandam hai, wo brahmandam hai. What is in universe is in you. Where else you will find to know that universe but within you? Or can you know without in the whole cosmos what you want to know, neglecting yourself? Because you're neglecting the very root cause of it. You, the center, are losing it. Therefore, true wisdom is born subjectively, never objectively. Objectively is an unending journey. Till you enjoy it, you enjoy it. At one point you get tired. That Supreme God is within you. Therefore your personality has meaning. Therefore your self-confidence into personality even has meaning. But when you make self-confidence in your personality as a supreme thing, highest, we call it, unfortunately, ego. Psychologically you call self-confidence in personality. There's a whole clash between the spirituality and the mundane values. Though, I don't mean it should be a clash though. There's a harmoniousness which we have to realize also, that between our objective living, the personality cult living, and the spiritual valuation, there's a homogeneity. There's a kind of fusion which we need to understand. There's a drop of the water and the whole ocean has kind of togetherness, kind of sameness, oneness, which we have to realize. It's not necessarily a clash between the ocean and the drop, which generally appears that way. That you and your world and your God, just as if are all constant clashes, as if it's a struggle right away. Not necessarily. It can be part of the whole thing. By all means, we have self-confidence in your personality, but your personality is a part and parcel of the whole God's kingdom. If you realize that, there's a quiet togetherness, oneness, you have no clash. But in the meanwhile, when there's a clash, we say, well, then there's a clash between spiritual values and mundane values. And by psychology and by your outgoing objective search, you can never realize the truth and substance. Howsoever you may fortify it, howsoever you might kind of philosophize it, or put even theses and researches on it, and give formulas. But formulas work for the time being. Next formulas reject the previous formulas. Always. It's only because it's an unending journey. Perhaps we go round and round into those things. The same thing, uranium is within you. Maybe a very humorous statement, but it's sure. Radium is in you. In total consciousness, light and God is within you, and God's whole creation came from God, logically. That must be in you. God created everything out of you, whatever you see and don't see. And God is within you, so everything must be within you. How to know? Three steps. First, accept the supremacy of Lord, a divine light with you. Then practice to remove the dross or the oxidized element over you so that it shines. And third, merge back into substantial consciousness. That is knowing truth, and you will know how God made it. Surprisingly, at that point, you and your God will not be two things. You will know how you did it. Therefore, I told you in the beginning, just don't do it. You understand? That's why I said it.

It has to be one or two, three words at the most, maybe four words, most, at the most. Like mantra, for example, could be four words, but not 16, like Gayatri has 16. Om Bhurbhuvasva Tat Savitur Varenyam Bhargo Devasya Dhimahi Dhiyo Yo Nah Prachodaya. Now, if you can prolong the breath like that, well, something in the pan will begin to burn. Typing will stop, child will start crying, and so on. The world will go helter skelter. So, take one, two, three, four words maximum. Aham Brahmasmi, Tattvamasi, Thou art that, I am that, I am. Something like that. Or Jesus, Jesus, Krishna, Krishna, Buddha, whatever. Or your master has given you a mantra, that's the holy name. Or simply Om, as to me, or to us is the best one, best word. So far the language goes, Om. But if you are not inclined to that, doesn't matter, just change it a little bit. Instead of Om, say Amen. Though the effect will be little less, because it's scientific. The Om is very scientific. I'm not trying to give you my religion, you know that. I have no religion. I'm a dropout, really. Okay. First, it's difficult to use each breath in God's name or God's memory or an idea. It's difficult. Anything to start with new certainly proves to be difficult. But by practice, sadhana, it can become perfect. Practice makes the man perfect is a common language, but not spiritually true though. Practice makes you exhaust your mind and you realize your perfection. But they made it simple. Practice makes perfect. That's okay, no quarrel. Practice does not make us perfect. It just exhausts our mind. Then the perfection which is already there is realized. That's a spiritual explanation. However, this practice makes it easy. That is right. Practice makes the things easy, no? When you go on repeating the holy name with each breath, there will be many times, many breaths, which you will not be able to repeat the name. And again remind yourself, and again come back on that, and again repeat, and again miss it, right there. It goes on, till the practice becomes quite normal, natural. So the purpose is not just the each breath repeating the name, but purpose is something else. When each breath or the most of the breaths are utilized, meaning life force is utilized in God's name or idea, spiritual idea, then not only purity comes, but also your inherent power awakens. Inherent power, which you have, it awakens. So holy name of God is not a minor matter. Is panacea for all the ills. It's true, very practically true. It's a remedy for all the ills. Those who have tried and accomplished, they know it is true. Our idea, it doesn't matter Om or what, but say an idea, light is within me. Light is around me. Whichever one said, not too many sentences, and repeat that by saying. And the time will come when the saying or repetition of the word or words will give rise to the feelings about it. What's called bhava. A mechanical repetition then will give rise to feelings later on. And then eventually feelings give rise to vision, darshan, accomplishment, realization. First you call God by name, then feel for Him, then see Him.
It's a process. The person you don't see, you just call loudly, don't you? And when he doesn't come, you begin to cry, weep, or be angry, meaning you have feelings then, including being angry. Then still, when that doesn't happen, you begin to long and you become frustrated, helpless, wretched, you just crawl, meaning something you begin to long for. That longing becomes breathtaking, what you call dark night. Only it's breathtaking, that's all. When you see a good scenery, you call it breathtaking view. And when I see such a man longing for God, it's really breathtaking view. It's really something. You call it dark night. I also call it because that sounds good, poetic. I did say that I feel the joy behind this longing too. In that squeezing, suffocation too, there's a joy. The dark night, there is a joy in longing. But whatever you call it is a material. There are three stages. First you call, repeat the name, then you feel, then you see. In between feelings and seeing, there's a longing. There's no pushing in it. No boisterous something, arrogance or pride. No feeling important, standing by the side of God. Nothing like that. It's not by what we feel important that we are important. When He makes us important, that's okay. You cannot push your importance on His shoulders. You want to be with God, that is sure, but you cannot just put the legs and be stepped on His level and say, I am with you, God. Let God be with you. It's an ironic thinking that let God be with me. Perhaps it's a very minor distinction, but there's a subtle ego involved. Ego should not play trick, that's all. Then be with God or God be with you, perhaps has no difference really. But in the ego trip level it has. When this each breath is utilized, you will never die. Apart from physical death, let us say, you'll never die, meaning achieve mortality. Whatever that may mean. That may be too far. Below that, many powers will have a kingdom. One God's name, just one word, was with God and was God and is God. Why do we forget these formulas? Basic sin, forgetfulness, unawareness, unconsciousness. Basic sin. Simple formula, 2 + 2 = 4. Very simple formula. The word was with God, word was God. There was the original sound. Repeat that in your breath. Mysteries will open unto you. You won't have to marvel at the phenomena of the nature. Simple, God is doing so simply as you cook in the kitchen. Or you embroider on the cloth, or tailor some dresses, it's so easy. Or print a book, or spread the bed and bed sheets over the bed, or clean the room, it's so easy. Follow the easiest and simplest formulas. Do not go in intricate mathematics. 3 pages to arrive at to prove 2 + 2 = 4. You could write 3 pages on it, thesis. But it could be finished in one line. 2 = 1 + 1. 2 + 2 = 1 + 1. 2 + 2 = 1 + 1 + 1 + 1 = 4. Finished.
all the problems could be intricate. We could catch the nose behind the head. And you could catch the nose directly. Both are you catching your nose. One is easy, one is difficult. I've sometimes told that anecdote. Absent-minded scientist. He was living in a village where there were mud houses. And there used to be dilapidated houses, ruined walls, zigzag. In the Indian villages, the cow dung, they use as a fuel when they dry it. So they take with the hands, the ladies, you saw on the slides, they bring the cow dung in the basket on their head and take certain dough in the hand and they go on thumping on the walls, those walls, and they get stick there. With no sand, this is stick, it's cow dung. And they don't apply the, scotch tape. They don't apply scotch tape or the cow dung on the wall. They just take it and thump it on the dusty mud wall and it's stick. And by evening or by tomorrow it gets dried up and they use as a fuel. Well, there used to be a scientist living in that village. One day he was passing by, he might have passed by that wall perhaps 100 times, he used to live there. But seldom the absent-minded professors and scientists or sages lift up their eyes to look out beyond 10 yards. So one day, perchance, his eyes were open outside, in a way, and his eyes fell on that cow dung standing on a wall, you know, with no support. He stood there and went on thinking and thinking, you know, research program. And villagers began to pass nearby here and there. They were wondering why this gentleman, they knew him, they revered him, he was a very respectable person, a scientist. And they stood, there must be something. When this great man stands to look at this mud wall and cow dung, there should be something. And they all went on gathering, and when 2, then 4, then 6, then 8 people seeing each other, they went on standing, and quite a number of people stood there. But nobody dared, sir, what are you doing? And he was going on looking at. Then one old man among those 50 people got a little restive. He says, sir, can I ask you what are you doing? He said, well, I'm wondering how the cow went up on this wall. And how the cow then reached that wall. And all people began to laugh as you are laughing, naturally. I mean, simple thing wouldn't occur to him, that it doesn't need the cow to go up to lay his, cow dung. And he must have seen thousands of times in his life that women do that. He must have seen they take and just thump it without a scotch tape, and it just hangs. That happens sometimes. We become when too mechanically concentrated. That's a disease. When we become too much mechanically concentrated, and when we turn the hand around the head and catch the nose, we forget there could be easy ways. Excuse me. This is to see God is so difficult. Because we are catching around the head somehow, the arm can reach, I understand that, arm can reach. It's so difficult, tedious, it's painful. Neither nose likes nor the hand. It happens that way. We make it difficult somehow. So easy. Each breath, if you could utilize by the repetition of God's name, simple. Om or Jesus or Krishna or a Buddha or a Gayatri, not 16. Let's say I am that, thou art that, light is within me, light is around me, whatever. Choose one line or word or words. Are an idea and make utilized in each breath of life. Because life is not counted on the age of the physical body, which people do, and it is wrong. It's the prana, the life force, the breath force, the force which has life. When we go, when we go to sleep in the night, thinking our physical body is going to lie down and sleep, partly it's true, it's awake.
It's not the body which rests, actually not. It seems that way. It's the life force, the prana, the breath, and not the breath actually, the force behind the breath, which rests. When it gets restful, your sleep is nice. Even otherwise, if you sleep 10 hours with the body lying down like a stone, and if the prana or the life force has not sufficiently rested, you will feel tired still. So life is counted in the number of breaths. This is a yogic language. Each life has been given a number of breaths, but those could be prolonged, those could be shortened, and accordingly the life is finished. Even if the body may be mutilated dangerously in accident, it still could live if the breaths are still there. If the body sometimes is well and not very bad accident, very little injury may be there, a person may die sometimes if that breaths are over. There's a force behind we call life. Jivan Shakti is the Sanskrit word. Jivan Shakti. Jiva is creature, Jivan is life, Shakti is power or force, force of life. Creative force, that's called Jivan Shakti, creative force, or you call it alone force. It's creative, potentially it is creative force. So when it is used in the repetition of name of God, or a word, or a mantra, or an idea, it's not only well used, but your powers, latent powers, creative powers begin to flourish, which give rise to your joy, to your peace, to your wisdom. There are easy ways. You need not cash. There's only a kind of curiosity, a kind of self-entertainment when we catch the nose from the back. It sounds great, sounds practical, sounds something to analyze, sounds something to write thesis upon. Because if you catch like this, who is going to write thesis on this? It's very simple. Or who is going to analyze this? It's just straight. Therefore, for the self-entertainment, we have to do in a different way, in a complex, intricate or crooked or little longer way, in order to sound it very practical. Otherwise the employer or the boss will say, your work is not much, it's hardly for 3 hours and you are taking the charges for 7 hours. So naturally you have to do this way, which takes 7 hours, to sound it as practical. And then we say we have no time or hand left to do something else. Hand is occupied in this way and it can do nothing else. There's a simple way, very easy way. God is easy and He made ways easy. But when we want to play, we want to prolong it, enlarge it, make it little angular. So that takes time. And space, of course. The space amount taken like this catching nose straight is less. And if you go around, it takes more space. No time also. Unless you so practice like a juggler, that you could the same thing crooked in the shortest time possible. But that's only kind of few magicians can do. Not a common man. Common man has easy ways. Utilize each breath in the God's name, an idea, a mantra, a word or words. You will see the miracles will happen. Miracles. Do it. It doesn't need faith, it doesn't need doubting. It's just done that way. You doubt those things which you don't know, but these are not things which you cannot know. These are technical subjects, which anybody could research and just try. It's a question of doubt. Word was with God, word was God, is God. That word. Is a Christ or a Om or a Krishna or a Buddha or a Swami or truth or light or bliss, or just Om, or Amen, I Am, whatever. But repeat it, not few minutes,
incessantly till it comes as your habit, till by practice becomes your nature, then it won't affect your outside duties, whatever they be. You could rule the kingdom. Once it becomes your second nature, any amount of work, any amount of activities, any amount of attention anywhere else will not distract you from your pole star. But in the beginning, it does need hard practice. The word for practice in India is sadhana, and when you go on doing sadhana, you become siddha. You might have heard these terms nowadays. By doing sadhana repeatedly, you become siddha. That is what you call practice makes the man perfect. Siddha meaning perfect or ripe. To the core, potato gets boiled. By giving the fire on and on, boiling water to it, till it gets boiled to the core of it. That means we should go on doing sadhana or the practices, till our inmost hard bottom gets real soft. Meaning boiled, meaning ripe, cooked, well cooked. But if it becomes half-baked potato, then what? It has to be thoroughly baked and cooked, thoroughly, till the inmost core is soft. What is inmost core? Core. What's the innermost core? Well, that's something very, very out. When the inmost core becomes softened, that's ego. When that becomes softened, me becomes softened. When me melts, and the Word of God has that power to cook it, to make it soft, to make it boiled, to make it ready, ripe. The Word of God has that power. Use it with incessant, what you call incessant prayer. That's the same meaning again. Incessant prayer, without gap as if. May not happen in the beginning, it's difficult, I know. But by practice, it becomes easy. Incessant prayer till the Lord hears. Do not get tired in between if he doesn't hear. He knows when to hear. We become impatient, hasty, selfish, sakama, motivated. And when in stipulated time and space a prayer is not heard, we just give it up or discontinue. That's not incessant prayer. That's not incessant repetition of God's name. Go on doing it till it happens. That's an aphorism. Go on doing it till it happens. No calculation of time. That's the meaning or definition of incessant something. Till it happens. Discouragements, dejections, disappointments, despairs in between are blocks, which you have to transcend. There is no other goal if you want to reach. If you don't want to reach, when any blocks comes in, just go back then. That's horrible too. What is go back? What's lying there back? I don't know. Again, same miseries, worries, frustrations, little joys and little pleasures, balloons and lollipops. Lollipop after some time gets melted in the mouth, finished, and balloons get burst. So those who want to reach the core must transcend the blocks of dejections, despairs, disappointments, derelictions. It's very simple. Wherever the block is unsurmountable, if it appears to be so. Why I'm saying appears? Because, as a matter of fact, no block is unsurmountable. No block is difficult to surmount.
Actually so, without exception. We can discuss this point. There's not a single block in your total life which would be difficult to surmount. Though we feel there are many blocks unsurmountable. Okay, let's for the time being call them unsurmountable. So, even if you come across unsurmountable block, stop there. You're not able to proceed. Fine. Not fine, any, of course. Just go on praying incessantly. Go on repeating God's name. The blocks will move. They will move mysteriously. Though I do maintain, there are no problems that's unsurmountable. But as far as hard for the common man to accept, few geniuses could accept it. Problem is a fictitious cost created by the mental conception and given a habitual magnification so much seems unsurmountable. But only few genius could understand this perhaps. Common man will still see it unsurmountable. Bring up any problem, major, which were or is unsurmountable in your life, and you'll see by discussion few lines there's a fictitious ghost. Any major sadness, you bring up example, in two lines you will see this. But as I said, with due respect and pity and sympathy for the common knowledge, only few geniuses accept these lines. Even then, there is a way out of unsurmountable obstacles too. Let us say a son is born to you and the son dies. That the next day 10 days. Okay. Seems very great sadness. Seems. I don't mean it is not. Seems it is great sadness from human point of view. Just tell me, a few months back or a few days back when there was no child, you were not sad. You didn't have a child, you were not sad. Now the child is born, it is dead. Why not just suggest to yourself that I am on the status quo, same position where I started, for a sad. Didn't lose anything. There's a whole therapy of Maya, Maya therapy. When you didn't have this thing, you were not sad. Now you had it and then lost it. You come back to the same position. You didn't lose anything further than that. Why are you sad? That's the brightness and sharpness of the thinking. A kind of brilliance. This is the whole thesis of Maya. The Maya seems unsurmountable. Maya meaning illusion. He calls it illusion, Maya, same thing. Seems unsurmountable only because you stick on this thing now. Just bring in auto-suggestion of one line. When this was not there, was I sad? No. Now I lost it. If I'm on the contrary, at least, not on the contrary, at least on the same position, status quo position. I didn't lose then that. You didn't have your son eternally for the short time. Now apply this Maya therapy. This is called Maya therapy. Anything. I took a major example, so that is clear. You will see on one pencil and rubber sometimes you are sad if you don't get it in time on the table or in the dryers. You lose the patience and the peace. One pencil and rubber. You get angry, you get impatient. Honey, where did you keep my pencil? He said, darling, you kept it. And a honey word doesn't sound sweet there. What do I know of your office? Darling, it was with you. But then mine can get impatient, restless, disturbed, sad. And even one pencil and rubber, what is of sun or 100,000 million dollars,
No, that's too much, I think. No, okay, $100,000, okay? Little things can make. So there's no excuse when we are sad on the major things, saying, how can I not be sad? This is so big thing for in my life, unsurmountable. I tell you, even pencil and rubber can be unsurmountable if the mind doesn't deal rightly. This is called Maya therapy. Illusion therapy. Once you understand this, you will see in life there's nothing unsurmountable, sir. But even if you consider certain things unsurmountable, let us deal in those ways. Then a process, a method, a system, a technique. What? Incessant prayer. Incessant repetition of God's name or an idea. It works wonders, scientific. I'll fight for it throughout my life. That's scientific, it's not abstract, it's spirituality. When they discovered this long back, without the techniques and mechanics of machinery and apparatus and so on and so forth, laboratories and whatnot, they did just with themselves and worked very wonderfully. Unless it has to prove in the test tube, that's their problem. If they want to guide their nose from behind the head, I can't sympathize with it. When they have right away, easy way to catch their nose in the straight, simple way from in the front, and they say, but we are trying our best experiment if it could be done from this way, from behind it. Okay, that's your problem, Georgia. That's your play, that's your drama, that's your own, what, texture. You don't create more patterns, that's up to you. But don't say that's a must when there's an easy way lying before you. At each breath, incessant prayer, incessant repetition of God. Very scientific. It works wonders if you can do it. The therapy physically for vital sheath as well as mental and psychic. And ultimately it dissolves the ego, it just boils it. So much so that ego gets fed up and says, better I don't live. So bothered. The name of God, incessant prayer, bothers the ego so much. Ego gets kind of suicidal, thinks, better I don't live. And God's name says, so much the best. Please vanish. And gets a great relief. That's called incessant prayer. Incessant repetition of God's name. Incessant faith. Incessant love. Incessant devotion. Incessant positivity. And works wonders. Power, joy, peace, everything comes up. It's a therapy. You call it a science. It works wonders. There are mantras which give health. And some have done it for thousands of times, they have repeated it. And very dire diseases have been removed. It takes time though. I'm not doing because that's not my work, that's all. I'm concerned more with your spirit than with your body. It's not that the body is unimportant or negligible, but because that's not my way, that's all. But I do value the healing of the body, do value. But I'm not come for that. Naturally, I do not give my much time and energy on this subject of healing the body. It could be done with the God's name, I assure you. There are efficacious, very efficacious, tremendously efficacious mantras about it. I may tell you even, but you won't remember. Om Triyambakam Yajamahe Sugandhim Pushti Vardhanam Urvaru Kamiva Bandhanat Mrityur Mukshyam Amritat. It's famous health giving, immortality giving mantra, scientific. Healing is okay, good, important. But I'm more concerned with your spirit. Body is not unimportant or negligible. It's illusion in the sense, but then anything is illusion, including my preaching. Naturally, I should be honest about it. So whatever is my duty I am doing, your spirit, you must save. Save meaning, not that it will be lost really. It's
so that you remember it. Don't forget. Forgetfulness is the sin. Transcend your problems and blocks. Make things easy. When you believe 2 plus 2 is 4, why do you want to analyze and prove it in 4 pages? Why? Tell me the fact. Things which you can easily do and simply do. God has given you breath and life and force, and also the word and the language. We could simply use it. Why to make it all long and crooked and going behind the head? Although it could be analyzed and made thesis upon and could be practical, so-called practical. If you want to play more in a drama, naturally you have to take the crooked lines. If you want to finish the game, just throw the trump card, that's all. And the other party will have no more cards left to just overdo it, to cancel it. There is a trump card. That when you use the word of God in incessant prayer for every breath, nothing is greater than that. It's the greatest science. All the powers and joys and peace will emerge. Like the churning of the whole ocean where nectar came up. It will come up like that. This practice. It will leave no problems unsolved. Try it. Otherwise even minor sadnesses, you'll get impatient, restless, unhappy, as if life is gone out of you. Somebody is ill in your family, one can sympathize. But we lose all the peace and patience. Something holocaust is there, as if nothing had never it has happened with anyone, with billions of people who are dead by now. There was never a disease, never a death. It's only in my home today. That much sadness hovers around our head. As something new, something never experienced is happening with me. Becomes a paper ghost, but real ghost, as if. We forget that this has happened trillions and zillions, sexillions, days and times. That's the nature, that's normal, that's very natural, easy, take it easy, it's natural. We don't take that. That brain gets foggy, very. Billions and billions and billions of cases have happened. They've been dead, they've been diseased, they've been ill. Nothing new is happening with us. But why we get so serious? Because we're not living for God, unfortunately. We're not using every breath for His holiness. If we would do so, nothing would be insurmountable. You take it easy. This thing was not with me 10 years back or 2 years back. I'm at the same position. I haven't it again. Oh, I've lost it, but I got it. I lost it. I said, surely, be happy that you experienced it. It's gone. You are at the same position. Be peaceful. On the contrary, you had a privilege of experiencing it. You didn't lose anything further than that point where it wasn't with you. Perhaps this sounds genius, but that's the way it works. That's the way to come out into peace and joy. That we get caught up into the bottle. That's the way to come out of it. How we went in the bottle, so we come out. How did you get into that possessiveness of anything? Before you didn't have this, you were not sad about it. Now you possess it, now you lose it, and then you become sad. Whatever. And that's called, somehow, the ignorance of Maya. It's the whole basis for Maya. How to overcome Maya or illusion? Is to know the nature of illusion, that it is an illusion. But if you analyze and write thesis upon the illusion,
what illusion is, how much breadth and length, dimensions it has, what color it has, what does it do in the day and night, and then sunset and sunrise, and so on and so forth. I write colorful thesis and art about the illusion. It gets thickened, becomes real.

godly, my child. This is my money. This is my daughter. This is my sister. This is my this. And then it forms a habit in us. Gradually becomes so thick with that mind. Then when that breaks, illusion breaks, then mind is left alone and they're sad. Then me is left without the possession. And that possession was illusion. But that ignorant time, what happens? The phenomena is this. Me looks very solid, becomes sad, and illusion is broken, so is lonely. But that time, if a thought could come to you, like an intuition, that me is also illusion. Illusion, weeping for illusion. The observer and the observed both are illusion. If that could happen. Illusion meaning appearance, but not realistically. Then sadness will leave. So this habit makes illusions solid. In a solid matter, this looks solid, this appears to be solid, it's not. Very gaseous and airy. In this particular wall there are spaces open, you could go through. This is science. It appears to be thick wall, unsurmountable block, appears to be big boulder, a block, a kind of wall, unsurmountable. The vast stretches of space in you could just go through. Intuition, genius. Do not make the common man as a yardstick of proofs. Because a common man doesn't believe or cannot do, doesn't mean it is not true. Let's not make the common man or average person as a yardstick of measurement of the knowledge. And each common person has God within him, that will also believe. Have the incessant prayer, incessant repetition of God. It will give you all the beautiful consciousness. We have done it, therefore we can prescribe it. It's not a read or hearsay only. In the beginning is a hard job, but later on you become something. Great God gives you peace, joy and everything. If you are not a genius. If you are a genius, then shortcut. Just suggest yourself. Whatever you have today, 10 days back, 10 years back, 10 months back, you didn't have this. Be happy as you were then. At least that much right you have. That much possibility you have. That much potentiality you have. Oh, I brought these two plastic buckets, they're all too broke. I think the day you didn't have these two buckets, how was the condition of your mind? It was okay. Just be okay, they're no more with you again. Same position. Plus two buckets or minus two buckets is equal to zero. Plus two, minus two, what's it? Equal to zero, no? If it's correct. But in between I had it. That's the problem. That's called Maya. If we ask, how did you get it? Oh, I purchased it. Or this is my child, or this is my money. Somehow I got it. By my karma, by my efforts, by my working about it. Okay. By the karma you got it. By the karma you lost it. Same. Zen Kuan. By your efforts you got it, that is life and it's finished. Whether you want it or not is a material. Your karmas are exhausted, finished. Like, why don't you accept that? That's a question. The answer is because what? Basically, but let us talk in a very technical way. I won't call a PhD in physics to answer it. Because attachment. In between you got attached to it. You're right though, but we're talking about the technical steps. Because you got attached in between. You know karma's got you this. When karma's exhausting is gone. It's a fact. But in between you got attached.

That's called attachments. You did it, you got it, you lost it or gained it. I'm not taking the gain side deliberately, though. Accept the natural consequences as they do happen, and you are in peace. Then you're free from Maya, the illusion. And when you're free from illusion, what happens? Reality shines, and then what happens? You are Almighty. And what other things you want beyond that? You are Almighty, don't misunderstand saying the man as is Almighty. No, I'm not saying that. So there are theologies and dogmas and religions which believe and prove that man is not God but a part of God. From one angle this is true. I'm not rejecting this thesis. But that means God could be divided into parts? Simple question. If God is still divisible, not the last point. From perfection, perfection is born. There are indivisible particles which give rise to innumerable particles still being indivisible. That's the real meaning of perfection. If God was divided in so many parts, that means He is capable of being divided. And if it is so, how could you call that omnipotent God? If it is divisible yet, which means God was complex and coordinated, was not simple enough. The simplest possible factor could not be divided anymore. You and I may be seeming as part of one God. That's one way of saying things, so far semantics go. Or, let us say, you and I are part and parcel of God, and God is equal in everyone. Okay, believed. If it is so, then the almighty Godness, almightyhood for Godness, should be the capacity of each body, each person. But then, the fallacy lies in that language, not fallacy in the truth. Fallacy in the language because of being limited instrument. That if, when we say God is almighty and God is within you in its totality, so that you are almighty, normal human brain thinks that then you as you are now is almighty. This we are not agreeing. But when you become God realized, then you are almighty. Sure, then you. That you is not this singular person. Changes the whole connotation. When you become God realized, you are not individual anymore. You are pervaded God within all. Naturally, whole you changes the connotation. But language is limited, you and both are you, both are I. Krishna says also, surrender everything unto me, find your way. Jesus said, I am your truth, I am your life, I am your way. But if you apply this adulterated brain to it, it means a singular person, Jesus, something is your way and truth. It doesn't mean that. There's a Godhead in Jesus, the Christ consciousness. Pervadedness. That's the way, that's the truth. Through, that's a master, a Jesus, a prophet. That's true. But when you realize that Christ consciousness, Buddha, Nirvana, then you is not that you which you were. There's a pervaded you, something pervaded I, all universal, cosmic. That you, yes, Almighty, certainly. Not as a singular God. If there is a singular God, it is so many gods in a way. That's called bhranti and illusion, a maya. And God looks so many. God should look God throughout. That's omnipotency or rather pervadedness, oneness, universality, cosmic God. That is almighty. Then the illusion of many is lost. When you come to that unity, that's realization. That shall give you release. There you are omnipotent. Normally, dogmatic missionary people will say, oh, there's a God, God is in everyone, everybody is God.

0: It's just humbug, atheism. It just creates arrogance and pride. No doubt if you take it wrongly, it will create arrogance and pride. But if you go deeper into it, it's something else. You and I are not part and parcel of God. Till you are believing this, you are an illusion. We are in one God. God is within us. God is indivisible. God is pervaded. His spirit, his light consciousness, there's no gap in between. You and I are the centers in it. But we are all otaprot. That is all pervaded within, without, with it. You and I are no doubt the waves, but we are part and parcel within the ocean. A wave is not separate than water, ocean, and ocean is not divided within the waves. Mark my language. There may be 1 million waves on the surface of the ocean. Will you say the ocean is divided in so many waves? Ocean is totally with the waves, without the waves, inside, outside. That's pervadedness. Would you say wave is not water? Oh, one wave is not total water. But is that one wave separate from the total water? If not, where are you separating? Except in your conception. Not in reality. Ocean does not divide and separate from the wave. It's truth. In conception, you can divide 1 million waves. That's called dualism or maya or illusion. When that conception is removed, you look at the ocean with waves or without. It's all water. That's called pervadedness. You cannot divide that. Division, disunity, disharmony is in conception based upon illusion of forgetfulness, which breeds attachments, greed, possessiveness, and so on. Therefore we lament. Therefore we are dejected. We are sad. God is sad. Common. If God is within everyone, why human beings are sad sometimes? It's a legitimate question. But irony. God is sad. Can you believe it? God is rejected. God is under loss. God is disappointed. God is just arms surrendered. Why? God is never sad. God is never disappointed. It's a man, creature, under the spell of illusion. It's sad. There's spell. A hypnotism, self-hypnosis, maya, illusion. How to remove it? If you are not genius, just use each breath in the loving repetition of God's name. Make you be again what you are already. Now, water is water throughout. For the time being, your eyes are seeing so many waves. Thinking water is being divided, water is being separated, water is being qualified, water is being differentiated. Illusion. Just to change the illusion of eyes, the same standing on the shore in the bank of the ocean, just shake off your hypnotism of the eyes. Look at that. What is that? It's all water. But while you are looking at the waves, you are not looking at the water. When you are looking at the water, you are not looking at the waves. It's a fact, scientific fact. Given at the simultaneous same moment, you cannot see the water and the waves at the same time. So when you are looking at God, you are not looking at man. When you are looking at man, you are not looking at God. One of the two must give way. That's the whole thesis of maya. God is omnipotent. You, when are God realized, then you are omnipotent. That's sure. But you as you are is what? Impotent. Important meaning limited power. Don't think there's no power. Illusion has some fictitious power, which is called a dark force or a black power. Has no real power in it. Attachment has no real power in it. Greed has no real power in it. If it were, they would not be sad. They will be not disappointed. They would not be restless. They would not be feeling under loss if it had real power. But whereas, when you are in joy, when you are in peace, when you are in love, don't you feel powerful? They go together. I have seen certain sad people. They cannot take one bucket from here of water to that. Can you do that please for me? I'm not inclined to do that. They show such a helplessness. She's sad. Something she has lost. Can't take a bucket of water. At least not today, honey. 5 days hence, perhaps I'll be able to do that. I'm engrossed in my something. Why it happens? I'm not trying to be apathetic. I'm sympathetic. But question is, whether such hollow sympathy can cure the disease. Wisdom, the knowledge, liberates us. Not the sympathy. Sympathy helps mutual sharing, that's all. It doesn't solve the problem. In sadness, dejection, disappointments, illusion, maya, you feel powerless. You can't do anything, as if you can't drive away your own thoughts. In your own mind, your own thoughts, you cannot drive away. Such is the plight of the one who is under the spell of maya or illusion. Your thoughts, your mind, you can drive away. Just bring a vacuumer and push them out, you say, I cannot do that. No. You are helpless in driving away your own thoughts, which you don't want. That's powerlessness. Only because you are under the spell of illusion, that's all. Drive away the illusion, you are powerful, no thought, just tell them, get out. And they say, yes, sir. At the most, they will ask you, where shall we go? Tell them, go on Swamiji's head. And Swamiji doesn't mind it. Or on God's head, God's spell. Instead of your spell of illusion, have God's spell. That's best. Once you are under the spell of God, you are under protection. Maya spell cannot do anything. Or you'll play with it, with all happiness, joy, peace, love. Losing or gaining, in both cases, you're playing the cards. You're always counting the money here, how much I got it. So you want to play the better cards again. And better cards are just again, yes or no, but always you lose in the gambling. Ultimate. In between you win sometimes. It's a common saying in India, I don't know whether you say that in America, a gambler never wins. He always loses ultimately. In this, what you call the where games they play, those slot games, what do you call it? Well, but what's that place called where those games are played? Okay, casino. Something like that. This world is casino from one angle. From one angle, we never come out winners. I'm not talking pessimism. I'm real optimistic about matters. But I want to put it right away into its proper position. That's all. We always are losers because, ultimately, in between we win. Because whenever we win, we are tempted to go back and again play. Till really we lose. That's the position of a gambler. And that's always so, because illusion cannot give us perfect peace and joy in winning. It just cannot give us victory. Illusion has to prove illusion. And therefore we lose. Illusion will be a loser always. It is not reality. So play for the play's sake. Gain or loss, do not identify with, if you can do so, you're always in joy and peace. Just play cards because you're playing games. For what? Pastime. If you had no time, you would not play. You have time and space, so you play, so fine. Just play the cards. Whether your partner wins or you win, be happy in both cases. If you cannot be happy in both cases, be serene. Be peaceful. You played. Somebody lost, somebody gained. Okay, fine. Maintain your peace. If you have maintained your peace, you are monarch, king of kings. If anybody has a question. Hundred generally number goes for perfection. Not in numerology, it's nine though. Not perfection, it's what number? Nine?
1: Depends on the brand of numerology. No, 100 is.
0: Okay. According to the mala that beats the theory, 100 stands for perfection. Eight are added, five elements of the body like earth, water, fire, ether, air, and then mind, conscience, ego. There are three more. All these 108, they mingle it that way. The holy number they call it. Now again, according to numerology, I don't know 108 will mean what. 8 plus 1, 9, I suppose.
1: No, the word perfection would be 111.
0: Okay. Well, that's English word. You know, it depends upon, again, word. Indian word is Purna. P-U-R-N-A. Purna, which is actually 2.5 words. Yes, 2.5 words, according to Indian language, Purna, which means perfection. But that apart, the 100 stands for perfection, five elements, then mind, conscience, and ego. What they call man, chit, ahankar in Indian language. So these are 108. How they arrived at this number to be as if the repetition of the mala, we don't know, because it must have been thousands of years back. But perhaps they meant it, that these eight should be sacrificed, or rather transcended. And 100 perfection remains with it. That's perhaps what they meant, I think.

and so on. In other words, silencing of mind is nothing else but achieving silence without mind, that is, dissolution of mind. But that's again too far. Dissolution of mind and egolessness will be the same, but relatively speaking, I'm touching silencing of mind in relative terms now. How to silence the mind to a sufficient degree, not elimination, so that we could penetrate within by our own consciousness. Of course, references are many in the Bible or the Vedas. Be still and know. It's the same thing. We will be allowing questions tomorrow, so that if mind has sticking problems or sticking questions, that we could clarify. There are tendencies in the mind. In various persons, it is in variety. Some believe that unless they clear the blocks, they cannot go within. Others believe that when they will go within, their blocks will be over, and so on. There are various angles and temperaments and various ways. Whichever way suits each one is the best for that each one. I'll try to touch it comprehensively so that probably we all get answers. There's no one way that I could preach is the way for all. And in collective satsangs and collective retreats and collective teachings, others have to bear when the way is given to some. Often this fallacy has been coming since hundreds of years, that any preaching of one way, when they uniformalize it for many, the confusion starts. That to a point we could uniformly agree with the way, but to the ultimate when we reach, we are stark individual souls. There is no one uniform way for all to reach. In other words, there's no one way only that I could teach or preach to still your minds. So I refer to the Vedas again. Yatra loka tatra yoga. As many the minds, so many the ways of silencing it. Creatively speaking, we have to understand this very liberal and free approach to the goal, which is called the eternal or true religion. Apart from the dogmatic approaches or technical orthodoxies, which I have due respect always, but when we talk about the goal of realizing, seeing God, being spiritual, divine, enlightened, self-realized, I still maintain that each one has one's own way. If you understand my point, you understand that it would have been easier for me to exploit and give one way and make it a trademark and win over my adherents and therefore win over my name, fame and whatnot. But if I had to be honest to my Lord and honest to you, I'm frankly telling you, each one's way is through one's own mind. Do not escape your mind. Do not imitate, follow necessarily what others do. Follow your conscience. Follow your inner voice. Of course follow your master, no doubt, but the very fact you need a master means he is to show you the way. Only question arises, is the one way for all he teaches? To my humble opinion, that wouldn't be a real true master, who just imposes one way on others. I may be wrong, but this is my freedom and liberalism, which I must say. In spite of having one master, one goal, one God, we have to go, each one of us, through one's own mind. We cannot escape our minds. We cannot escape our responsibilities for which we have created it. Each one is responsible for oneself. Each one has a way through one's own mind. The tunnel, the road, the path is through one's own mind.
So if there are good points and bad points, confusions or solutions, each one's things are very different. Some are common, happen to be common because we collectively live. In spite of having one unit called ego in everyone, the fabric of mind is different. All these bed sheets called mental bed sheets, or mental blankets, or mental carpets, which I have touched in many satsangs, are of very variety of hues and designs and sizes. Some are old, some are new, some are crude, gaudy, some are beautiful. Some you cannot even touch, some you throw away, or some you hug it. All these differences, so-called differences called frailties or complexities of the mind, are different. Let's recognize the fact that the parents may have 12 children, all will be different. A master may have hundreds or thousands of disciples, all will be different. On the surface, they look disciples. On surface, they look all ashramites or non-ashramites, all look black or white. Whatever difference you see, those are surface skin deep differences. When you go deeper, you'll find that each one soul, or mind at least, each mental psychological being is a different commodity. There's no duplicate of that anywhere in the universe. These are not new things, except that we forget and often disagree and why and differ and quarrel or in such a way that we create further confusion and tensions always. Whenever you want imitate, whenever you want copy, whenever you are not you, you're trying to see someone else, you are missing the way, that Tao, the way, cannot be defined the same way for everyone. Once you imprint this on your mind, then your way is through your mind. You cannot shake off or shed your responsibilities. We'll come slowly to the stillness of mind, but before that we must understand what mind is. It is different, it is you. Your mental explanation, your mental degrees, your mental life, your mental expression, your mental life, or mental, what will you call, the kind of creation. You cannot escape. You have to see that before you still it. If you are trying to still your mind by any methods called yoga, meditation, prayer, study, or whatever, you are for the time being only suppressing or imposing upon yourself in such a way that next hour, next moment, next day it crops up back to you. It retaliates. It avenges upon you. It just reacts. There's no other choice. Unless you really feel responsible for your mind, you can see it. I'll slowly, tonight I won't talk so much about the stillness of the mind because it's not a mechanical process as probably we think. If it were mechanical, at least to my best of knowledge, I would have given you the way and the technique. All of a sudden, saying this is the way, all other ways are untrue. All of the prophets are false. All of the masters are just humbug, you know. I would have said it. But as many the minds, so many the ways is true. It's a liberal way. It has to be free way. Except it should not be such a way where you go astray though from your own way. It should not be licentious. But otherwise it must be creative and free. The way which is bound by the blind tradition and orthodoxies, a blind habit of certain past does not give you refreshed, renewed energy anyway. Even while seeking, is boredom for many, is tension for many, is heaviness for many. I maintained it, the way to God, the way to your spirit, the way within must be refreshing, lovely, garden-like, or at least virgin forest type. It should be always refreshing or renewed, or something encouraging, inspiring, and something creative. If you understand this quality of the way, you cannot escape your responsibility if you understood your mind. All that renunciation, for example, is due to what? So that mind gets lighter, so that mind gets a little bit less occupied.
But it is your mind, my mind, which you have to deal. If you are trying to, or rather you are busy with dealing with other minds, which we are certainly, you are missing your own mind. The very peace, silence, stillness, or realization which you want in yourself, then will be projecting outside. Just a simple logic. Where you find that, you find there. Where you seek, there you find. If you are trying to deal with the mind of someone else, it has to be realization for that man or that person, not for you. If there was one way, thou shalt do this, thou shalt... These are just common commandments. These are collective commandments. Or Eightfold Path of Buddha, Fourfold Truth. But if you go to very high sages, the enlightened beings, or those who have been recognized prophets, if you read their teachings again, you cannot formulate a way for you out of that. Those are very common explanations applying to all, but there is no one way they have given. One way after them comes to us through other second-rate preachers, not by the prophets and realized souls. The way is always just like a sky. You could just fly. But before we could fly that way, there is a jungle, there's a confusion, there's a desert, there's a cement concrete city in our minds. We have to walk through those things. This is what I call responsibility. Responsibility is not that which is heavy on your headache and burden on your head and you just can't do it, you can meet with it, it's just somebody could help you. Responsibility word comes from responsiveness, where you're open to it. When you're responsible for your mind, it should not be a burden. It is only a burden when we do not feel responsible. Somebody else is responsible. You are responsible for others, others are responsible for you. This Iron Age philosophy called fallacy. Real responsible position is not a headache. If we are selfless, if we are responsible for our own mind, of our own creation, it's not boring. It's not headache. It's not depressing. There's only a slip here. That when you feel a selfish authority, a selfish possessiveness, a selfish belonging to, a selfish motive produces headaches. Try and think over these matters. The real responsibility sense is releasing, because you are going to be exhausting your karmas. As soon as you feel your genuine responsibility, your karma is built up in your mind, begin to tumble down, begin to exhaust really if selflessly done. But if selfishly done, even subconsciously holding on to, will produce headache and confusion, a burden. Always maintain, God the Almighty, holding the whole universe on his head, doesn't have headache. He has no bottle of Dettol or aspirin. If God the Almighty, having whole universe, innumerable universes on his head, does not produce headache, how is it the little 2-square-inch life produces the headache sometimes, or mostly? Because it's a selfish motive. Because the responsibility is not taken as responsibility. Responsibility is taken as a right. We are more occupied with rights than responsibilities. Even in the name of responsibility, I assure you, over 90%, the underground tendency is the rightfulness, willfulness. Ask yourselves. I'll come to the silence of mind tomorrow or any day. You'll see how easy it is. But before that, I must thrash it out. Meaning, it is our mind we must deal with. Whether you are a responsible manager, boss, or a simple housewife, a student, or a writer, or a singer, or a wanderer, or any businessman, or a lawyer, or a professor, you'll see stilling of mind is really not difficult, provided you feel the responsibility of preconditions. The mind will try to assert willfulness, rightfulness, not responsibility. Though, in the name of responsibility and duty, we do swear, it's my responsibility, it's my duty. If I can't do that, if I don't do that, Swami, are you going to help me?
I have to do my own things. I say, sure, you have to do your own things, but why you feel confused? Why you feel in tension? Why you feel overburdened, worrying, anxious? Oh, but that's the natural thing with the responsibility. I deny this. I at least decided this. Pure sense, real sense of responsibility should be a releasing factor rather than a burdening one. I may be wrong, but this is my own experience. It's a feeling of rightfulness, willfulness, authority, selfishness, possessiveness, demanding, claiming, expecting unduly, which creates tensions and worries and anxieties. Think it over. Here I'm emphasizing thinking because we are dealing with the mind and its tensions. Naturally, I will say, think. When we'll go beyond thinking and ego, there'll be different preaching. That will be PhD. That is in the undergraduate class. Today, at least tonight. That if you really see the mind as it is, and find out your responsible position in it, and be responsible for your fabric of the mind, and deal with it, your mind, not with others. Difficulty is habit. We are more habituated to deal with the minds of others first than ours. Now, even that would be granted for God's sake if dealing with others' minds would have somewhere end. It just prolongs up to the last day of the life. We're busy dealing with the minds of others up to the last day. What others think, what others do, what others understand us, how others react to us. How should I help others? First, helping others, fine. I many times said this, provided you could help yourself first. If you cannot help yourself, you cannot help others, it will be an only hollow slogan. It will be just a piety which has no basis. Real help to others comes from when you have been able and efficient enough to help yourself. It's just a very simple logic. If you learnt a carpentry, then only you can make some furniture. First you are going to make furniture without knowing carpentry. How can you build the building without knowing the laws of the architecture or masonry works? You have to help yourself first to know in order to help even others. It's a hollow piety mostly commonly heard. Shouldn't we be helping others first? Otherwise we'll be selfish if we help ourselves. Sounds very good on the surface. It's all fallacious. How can we do even 1% anything for others if we have not done even that much for our own sake? This is not adventurous and selfishness. It's a pure, simple method of focusing. That unless our focus is integrated, we cannot do anything for others. And if you have focused your own concentration, you have done the job. We cannot focus our concentration without dealing with our mind. This is again a light subject. You cannot achieve the concentration or focus of the mind unless you dealt with your mind. It's not a mechanical, objective process outside your mind. If the concentration focusing would involve something outside the periphery of your mind, was easier, but unfortunately not so. You cannot objectively achieve the concentration and keep the mind here and some other safe or closet and deal with the concentration here. Finish that duty and job, whatever, come back to your mind as it is. It's not that, please. You are going through your mind all the time to do, to think, to speak, to deal. You cannot do outside the mind all these things, your deeds, your thoughts, your speech, and your dealings and relationships. You cannot deal outside your mind. If you are keeping the mind outside somewhere pending and then dealing with the person to be nice and to be whatnot, we're simply mechanically doing that. That has no release. That has no exhaustion of karmas. That has no solution. And therefore, when you come back to your mind, it's confused. In spite of doing good to others, in spite of meditating, in spite of doing so many things, you come back to your complex mind again. It has no peace. It has no stillness. Simply because the real sense of responsibility has not started. It's very difficult to see one's own self and blame oneself. Forgiving others, being merciful to others, not reacting to others, taking the brunt on one's own head first. It's very difficult. This is a difficult part. To take the blame on one's own head, to take the responsibility on one's own head, to not give excuses why I did wrong.
you'll see 99.9% people will explain to you reasons, trying to convince you why they did wrong. The very fact, trying to justify, trying to rather give the reasons why one does wrong itself wrong. It's a self-wrong process. Once you realize it is wrong for you, don't give reasons, just accept it. This is where the ego tumbles. This is where our slip starts. At the very point, at the juncture where I should accept my responsibility or my wrong, at the very point normally we start the excuses why I did that. In spite of justifying convincing others why you did that, the problem remains, it remains wrong yet. By giving the reasons why you did wrong does not eliminate the wrong. It persists. Then what? Mind gets habituated to persist. Becomes a habit. Every now and then accidentally or coincidentally you just do it. Or sometimes scapegoats are achieved. Or find one scapegoat and blame someone why it happened. The floor was slippery, therefore I slipped and therefore glass broke. Or my son threw the water on the floor, so therefore I did it. And so many things like this happen. The very fact remains that you did slip, you saw the water was there on the floor, it was slippery. You knew the glass is in your hand. Who is going to tell you every time with loud speakers, be careful? Oh, then we come back. Then where was the fault? Fault was you were not aware. You were not careful. Oh, I was. Nobody throw the water on this marble floor. It is not my fault, sir. Yes, it's not your fault to throw the water on the floor, but it's your fault to walk carefully or not. Thereby, if you analyze each episode in your life, major or minor, you'll come back to yourself to be responsible for anything without exception. God is never responsible for our actions. If He is, He is then responsible for everything in the world. Then nothing is yours. Are you going to agree? Either God is responsible for everything in your life, without exception. And if you do that, you don't have to worry either. And God is responsible. God will fall down on the marble floor. Or God, if you fell down also, God is responsible for that. Just get up. Whatever happened, this is God did it. Everything, God did it. Or you are responsible, your karma, my karmas, your thoughts, your creation. We are responsible. Take either way. Don't mix both. Sometimes God is responsible, sometimes you will be wrong. You utter and the wrong again. Either we are responsible for everything we do, think and speak. Or God is responsible for every thought and action and word of yours. Either way you will come to release. Take any way, both will work, but not intermittently. Don't apply the mixed policies. Sometimes when it's easy to blame God, when it's easy to blame yourself, you blame. Don't mix up. Either make God responsible for all the creation of your thought, word and speech, action, or be responsible for everything. Whatever your mind is, whatever results are coming to you, success, failure, ill health, health, loss of friends, or gain of friends, position, no position, nuclear fallouts, or oxygen fallouts, everything, take the responsibility. You'll come to a beautiful, we'll touch tomorrow how that will still the mind. It's not just a technique. I have said each one's way is different. You have to go through your own mind. See yourself first, clearly. If you have to blame, blame yourself. Whatever is happening to you. This way, when you come to, you'll feel responsibility. The very word responsibility used in this world, so commonly that we have responsibilities, I hear politely. But in my humble opinion, that's not true. It's always a minority who feel responsible, really. Many say it. Very few really feel responsible and do the job as they should do. Actually speaking,
in the world, our universe, or our life and world and home and whatever. If all of us, or most of us, truly feel responsible for the things we do and do our job responsibly, that will be in conformity with the God's working. It may be a new aphorism. Normally we say, or many say, give up all your actions, renounce, God will be pleased with you, released. Now I'm saying quite opposite. The time you will genuinely, truly, honestly feel responsible for your jobs and works and do it real in conformity with that, you'll be in the line of God. Why? There is a simple logic behind. All this universe, whatever is happening, let's assume there is God. He is doing in his very, very well, punctual way, regular way, disciplined way, or quite creative he is doing. He's not announcing his actions or life or his creation. Likewise, even if you renounce, come to that, unless you misunderstand me, I don't mean that renunciation is wrong. But again, see the work of responsibility even in renunciation. That if you renounce, you stand responsible for that in such a way that it goes in perfect conformity with God's laws. Both ways you do. Once you do, this mind will begin to settle. It's not the sin I'm talking about. It's not the wrongs that necessarily we are sinners that I'm talking about. But we are certainly avoiding escaping if we are simply doing mechanical techniques. Simply mechanics of the way or the teachings or the practices do not give you release. It has to go in tune or in same conjunction with dealing with your own mind first. Whatever bad occurs to you, outside you, from a society or a friend or a partner or a sister or a brother or a friend, is accruing to you because of your karmas. You're responsible for that. In your own home even, in the ashram, in the street, this is the way to start how to still the mind. The stillness of the mind is not a mechanical suspension of breath. That's simply a feat which gives you occultism. Suspension of breath, called Hatha Yoga, gives you powers, but does not give you release. The real release is which emerges out from you after perfect stillness of mind, where nothing could affect you, nothing could tempt you, where nothing could disturb you, nothing could confuse you. You don't have to pressurize your breath in order to control the mind. That was primitive way, by control, by pressurizing the things. But the way of freedom, the way of love, the way of joy is creative. Must be born within you quite in an awakened way, not a suppressed, imposed way. Techniques are techniques just to control your mind, that's fine. But mind you have to deal. If you are avoiding 1 million years, it will come back to you. It's a seed which will sprout any time again. You'll take 10 births, 20 births, 100 births, the mind will go on sprouting. This co-relationship, what we call interpersonal relationships, often fail in spite of agreements, in spite of sitting together and talking with each other. Often we have seen ultimately come to failure. Often, I'm not pessimist, often the interpersonal talking to each other and sharing often come to failures ultimately only because we are again trying to correlate our thoughts and minds to each other without solving one's own mind first. Simply sharing the business doesn't make you prosperous. It has to be creative with you. That once you see each word, thought and action emerging out from you, the results of which come to back to you anyway, karma is what we call. You have to be very careful. This is called self-introspection, auto-reflection. We are dealing with the mind, so I am using these terms again.
that self-reflection, utter reflection, introspection is very necessary in order to see one's own mind. You had as if bring the telescope or the that kind of thing back to your own mind and focus and see yourself first. Are there jealousies, negativities, untruths, selfishness, undue expectations and demands, hopeless hopes? Hopeless hopes meaning, what I mean by this, I may explain here. By hopeless hopes meaning, doing wrong things and then hoping the right results makes us hopeless hopes. Sure, what else? I mean, you have to precisely think these matters so far mind is concerned. If 2,000 years back I were to speak, I would not talk rationality. I would talk, thou shalt do this, thou shalt not do this. If you don't obey, you are a sinner. You'll go to hell, and if you don't believe in that, then there's eternal hell. You'll never come out of it. There's a fear involved. There's a wrath of God involved in that. That was not wrong that time. But when the brains have started thinking, the rational faculty is more opened. We must analyze, reflect upon, and use the self-introspection. But again, it is up to you and me, everyone, to be honest or not honest about it. You can deceive yourself easily. Why not? But if you want to be honest to yourself, you can. Therefore, your response. Nobody can make you honest or dishonest. It's from your within you're honest or dishonest about it. One can tell you. I can tell you 100 things. But it's up to you to see your own mind. When you begin to see honestly about this responsibility of your own mind, mental makeup, there's no one else in the world other than you or me to blame or to praise for anything. There's nowhere in the mind a scope which does not give you the answer of your own failures and successes. Each mind has its own answer. Why you fail, why you succeed, why you're happy, why you're unhappy, why your personal relationships are successful or not successful, why there are frustrations, or why there are unfinished hopes, or why it is that you are doing something because other person wants it, why you are being laid away sometimes mechanically by the wishes of someone else. All this is because you're not trying to find out your own answer. That you have to become you. You need a master, that I agree, I always will agree with it. But you have to show, you see your own way through your own mind. Not because others do something. It's your way of renunciation, austerity, or enjoyment, or indulgence you have to be responsible with. If somebody else is austere, you are not going to go high. If somebody else is indulging something and you are austere, and you are blaming them for that, you are not going to go high either. You see, you have to see, we are occupied 99.9%, give and take less and more, of judging others. Whether we use the word judging or not, but subconsciously or consciously it is so. We are always judging others. It's very difficult to be a manager and to be selfless. It's very difficult to have some few children or disciples or a master or neighbors or relationships and not trying to be over them. The sense of domination, the sense of expectation, the sense of overpowering, the sense of claiming is just inherent in our mental fabric. Or it has kind of taken roots like in habits. Therefore, freedom is just a password. Freedom is just an imagination, just a dream. That once we all come back to once our own mind and see it, there is where you want peace also. That's the place where you want stillness. Where else? Where the mind is disturbed, there only you are seeking peace, no? Not elsewhere. What if other person doesn't offend you, but still your mind is disturbed? How are you going to deal with it? There are many examples like this. If somebody else is not just troubling at all, still your mind is confused and disturbed. So when you use the self-introspection, you'll say, yeah, my mind is muddy. But that's in good moments, we say. But in bad moments, and those are more than good moments, we still try to find out the scapegoat. All this.
because so and so is there, such and such thing is there, such and such situation is there, therefore I'm like this. This muddiness persists. As much as you prolong and persist in being not you, the qualifications, the deserving, the worthiness of anything accrues to us according to what we are. We cannot claim other than what we are. You can only accomplish even, in spite of you, to an extent, but not much. What we are, we can accomplish truly. Beyond that, accomplishment is artificial, superfluous. Will be just a hollow ambition, will end into frustration. It does, whether individually or nationally or socially. Whatever you want to achieve and accomplish other than what you are not, will not persist or exist with you, will not even abide with you. There will be hollow, superficial achievement. Real achievement comes to the degree proportion to what we are. So therefore, much stress upon is this. The man is a mental being. Mind and man are both the same thing. Each man is different, or woman different from other persons, because the mind makeups are different. Till you are a mental being, till you are a psychological person, till you are a human being, you cannot escape the mind. And if you want to see it, all answers are within each one's mind. When you apply the self-introspection, auto-reflection, you'll see everything. If honesty you apply, it's up to you to see it correctly or not. It's up to you. You can hide it, you can suppress it, you can see other way, or you can accept it, but do nothing about it. There's a last resort. The utmost humility, polity even reaches us to see ourselves and accept it in our good moments and good moods. Again, the last excuse remains. Yeah, but I can't do anything about it. I'm powerless, I'm helpless. That's the last excuse. We are able to see it, we are able to do it, but we won't do it with the excuse, I'm helpless. This end of our last avoidance. Then we say, okay, that's your karma, now deal with it. Good or bad will come to you anyway. Oh, God doesn't reject us. He doesn't reject us. True, true master won't reject you, but he may allow you to do your own karmas. That's your freedom. He cannot take away your freedom to do what you want to do. And he cannot take away your freedom to react, to get the reactions of those what you did. That's our freedom. He has given us that freedom. To still the mind to find peace. Fire has to be extinguished where the fire burns. If the fire rages in one corner, you can go and put carbon dioxide or water on the other corner. You'll put the water there when it is burning. Where the mind is disturbed, there you have to find peace, not elsewhere. Elsewhere meaning what? Let's go and hear LP records. Let's go to the park. Let's go to the swimming. Let's go and eat good food. Or let's go and sleep. Or let's see the TV. And what not. This is trying to find peace elsewhere. Not that we should not do those things, we may. But if we are doing those things only to escape the disturbance of mind, or just to pass time, we are escaping. That means you are putting the water elsewhere where the fire is not burning. We have to come back where the fire burns that you had extinguished there. Where the mind is disturbed that you have to find peace there only, not elsewhere. I've seen, if other person gets peaceful, still the other first person doesn't get peace. I have many examples. First, that A person, number A, will say, oh, because B is like this, B does that, B wants this way, therefore I'm disturbed. And when the B really gets settled and peaceful, still A is disturbed. Because fire extinguished at B, but fire is still raging at A. In spite of the peace around you, if your mind is not peaceful, you won't feel it. This is the sense of responsibility.
is not a difficult way.

You know, then if we say confess and repent, you're not dogs and cats anymore. Certainly, it has to be respected psychological terminology, you know. Auto reflection, self introspection, what a beautiful parapsychological language. Well, even then, okay, fine. Do that. You'll see the result will be fantastic. There's nothing else, it's a confession. But actually, when you truly confess or be honest about seeing, analyzing, you truly start genuine responsibility to them. Helplessness should end there. You can do everything, exactly speaking. You can do everything if you want to, provided first to see what it is. True confession, true seeing, true analysis, self-analysis. Not analysis for on blackboards and graphs and many signboards and many notebooks, indexes and graphs, so many hundred things. And after you read 4 hours, 10 hours, memorized it, computerized it, you be yourself, you see, you have no peace. All that bundle of informations do not make you 1 inch farther, except where again you see yourself truly. That doesn't need any outline graphs. It's just you. You have to be you. Don't escape it. If you are not getting something you think you should get, and if somebody tells you are not worthy and deserving about it, don't get irritated about it. Humbly see that way. It's true. And what we deserve, we do get. And what we don't, we lose, or we don't get. Then to claim upon that with pouncing upon jealousies or competitions, just aggravate the situation rather than solve it. It creates more problems. This is always the law of nature, that each mind or each fire should extinguish as at its own place. Each mind should resolve as its own place. Each wave should subside at its own place. Each raging angers and irritations must subside in their own locations. There lies the whole coexisting peace. That is called collective peace, actually.

this. Do not judge us. These are all true things. You can use the kind of change the language only. You cannot get what you don't deserve. This way your responsibilities and honesty will be watched and seen. So whenever you desire peace of mind, stilling the mind, you have to be responsible. As the first child of your creation, you cannot throw away the baby in the bathtub. You may throw away the bathtub, but baby, you'll have to take it in your lap. Your mind is your baby in the lap. Not your child or your father or mother or neighbor. It's your own mind which is the first child of yours, the first creation you have done. You are totally responsible for that bedsheet, blanket or carpet. And what not under those things, under blankets and under carpets. That's another world again. That we'll touch also slowly. What is called psychologically subconscious mind. The hidden mind. The unnoticed mind, or either deliberately suppressed or willfully avoided. Stillness of mind means thorough cleansing. When you come in tune with the vibrations around the nature, God has given us all kinds of locations. That you could fall in love with the atmosphere around you and blend well into that and correspondingly tune with it, you'll begin to settle. But if the mind has not been solved, then again it'll crop up. And that's how it crops up on us. If some of us think that we are unfortunate, we could sympathize with them, but also there's a fact and there's a truth behind that our own misfortune, if at all sometimes does come, is our own making. We have to believe it. We have to accept it. From there to grow. If we are unfortunate, why should we claim beyond our own capacity or beyond our own deservedness? Here lies the whole answer. There's no one person in the universe who could not know oneself if he wants to. Your own mind at your hand, your life at your hand, is most comprehensible to you. Who else would understand it? Who else will know your own mind if you don't want to know it? This is a responsibility. That is an easy thing, that your life, your mind is in your hands. You could see it if you want to. Who else would see it? If you want to hide it, who else would know it? Only great yogis would know it, of course, but not a common man. Any common person cannot understand any other common person if the other person doesn't want to let you know. Naturally, it's only you and your mind which is available to you for easy bisection or dissections, if you want to do it. So stillness of mind is very easy if you take the responsibility of your mind. Then slowly there are methods how to quieten it, which we'll take tomorrow slowly. Apply in your home, your relationships, business, ashram life, master discipleship. Any relationship you'll apply this thing will work out. Husband and wife, boyfriend, girlfriend, just friends. Take the responsibility of what you are. Try not to blame. Try not to judge. You will see your solution lies in the same mind where the problems are occurring. Where there are dissatisfactions, failures, that's a place where you have to take out satisfaction also. Where you are displeased, that's the very place you are going to be pleased. Where you are disturbed, that's the place you need peace. It cannot be imported from outside. It would be fantasy to just escape and lose yourself in movie or TV or dancing or drinking or smoking or just laughter or just anything, newspaper or just passive Mickey Mouse books or phantoms and, Tarzans. Those are not wrong to read or do. I'm never against those things. But if you're taking those things in order just not to see yourself, escape your mind. Wasting the game. Because after the Tarzan story is over, your mind is still the same. For 10 minutes, the blood may rush upward for the Tarzan's sake, or Mickey Mouse taking may jump up and down. But after 10 minutes, 5 minutes, 15 minutes, 1 hour,
You come back to Mr. X or Mrs. Y, same as you are. Those things you may do though, but those are not the solutions of yourself. Again, you come back to your mind. This is called self-introspection, analysis, auto-reflection. Do not escape yourself. Be honest and see. And once it begins to settle, the mind begins to settle, you'll see clearly that if there was devil in life or on earth, God, it is me. And if there was a hell ever in the world, it was around me. You'll see this. If there was any enemy on earth, God, it was me, for me. You'll see this answer coming to you. If it was failure or failures for me in life, it was only because these were the causes for that, done by me. Always, this comes without exception. Or pull everything on God's head, everything, without exception, will work. If God ever did failures, yours, God did. Successes, God did. Good, bad, happy, unhappy, everything God did. Do that way. That also will work out. Don't take any credit for anything. Give credit to God. Give blame to God. Everything, without exception, it will work. But probably that's more difficult than the first one. For the rational being, first method is easier. Introspection, self-analysis, to be more responsible for ourselves. It's more easy for a rational being. For the devoted person, everything God. Either way it works, if you don't mix both. Why otherwise? Doing many good works, many helps, we still may be miserable. There may be still failures. We may still not be peaceful. The mind is still get be turbulent. And we'll touch tomorrow the stillness of mind. I do pray, God, that we will experience it for a temporary time, though. Because the stillness of mind, if God works through me or through you to do that and give you experience, is still, again, your mind is there like a ball. It will just kind of bounce up. It cannot be hypnotized for all the times to come. It's just an experience sake. The certain things are done by masters, but be sure, I'm frankly telling you, each disciple, devotee, or a seeker, aspirant, has to come out from one's own self. God cannot be given in hand. Peace cannot be given in hand. It has to awaken within you. It is there. The way is shown. Help is given, but you have to do yourself. Unless I am a defunct master such a way that I cannot do what others did or will be doing. That's their job and that's your freedom to choose. But I know everybody is responsible. If God were to do everything for you and me in the way we expect, He would have done it. If any miracles are ever done in life by the prophets or the holy people or the sages, have you ever thought about that whenever the miracles have been done for what? Just instill faith in you. If their miracle doing and cures and healings were really the answer and they should have done, or should everyone do it, then why if they raised the dead one or two, why they didn't raise every dying person? If they healed a certain number of people, why not all people? Have you ever thought about why those prophets and sages or the capable, omnipotent personage ever avoided doing for all? But for some they did, out of compassion, out of some other reason. But mostly to instill faith that there is higher something than you and me. That there's a God's power, there's a God's creation. To instill faith in us that it always the miracles are not done just to solve the problems. If it was the case, then they would have solved the problems of everyone. Jesus would have done it, Buddha would have done it, such big things. They didn't solve the problems. They left the world as bad or worse as it was, including their own life being muddy, you know.
with a school restriction or whatever. Simple reason is they show the way. Understand this point. If you disagree, fine. They show the way, they help us. Out of compassion and mercy, they sometimes do good to others, or to us. But they tell us to follow. That one is dear to me. Krishna said, Jesus said, not who just repeats my words, but who follows my will. And so on and so forth. These are the wordings they use. That they are dear to me who do my will, not just follow the words. That they show us the way, they sometimes help us in order to give an example of faith creating something. Ultimately, they tell you to follow your way. You have to do it. This is what I mean. Do it yourself. Not a single example in history is there where a prophet or a sage or enlightened being or God incarnate, Son of God, or anyone like that, Buddha or Krishna, just touched someone and showed God. Except if, unless there are exceptions, very one or two, whom they did that way, but they were already had done their job, you see, had their duty they had done. They reached that 99th step of the, only 100th one was pending. Some sage pulled him up on the 100th. But if they were on the 5th step or 6th step, no sage has picked them up to the 100th one. They tell them to climb, I'm telling you how to do it. Sometimes you get tired, they help you. But if you're stubborn not to go, if you're not to change, they tell you, okay, rest here on the 7th step. There are still 93 steps. Oh, how shall I climb, God? You just take me and put me there. He has not done it that way. I wish he would do it, but he doesn't. We have to be responsible, feel sure about it. They'll show way, they'll help. By their own precept, by example and demonstration, they will show you this could be happening. This could happen. So you who have to do it. And you cannot do with mind keeping elsewhere. You're going to lock up your mind and do things and then again open the mind and be what you are. There's no objective dealing. It's always subjective. When you deal with others, actually your mind is dealing with others. It's subjective. Try to understand this point. Outside it seems you're dealing with others, but you're dealing through your mind. It's subjective dealing of your mind with you. Relationships are symbolic reflections. I repeat it. The relationships and activities outside you are symbolic objectivity. All else actually is from your mind, in your mind. You're a subjective creature. If this were not true, I'm jumping to the conclusion. If this were not true, all would not be one. All ultimately are one, God and everyone, only because subjectively we are the same. When you're dealing with others, actually you're not dealing with others. It's a subjective dealing, but out of erroneous ignorance, we see as if you're dealing outside you. Actually, you're dealing with your mind. So when you escape and put a blame on others, you're fictitiously creating an illusion of objective dealing. Now, this may be a very hard language, but this rational language, psychological language, is headache for me. Why I tell you, I mean, I would be satisfied saying, love God with all thy heart and mind and might, and tumble down on his feet and finish. You see, rationality is a byproduct if you don't do this way. Then we say, okay, psychological language. That is a symbolical representation outside of your own mind. It's a reflection simply. That what you see and observe and experience outside you is your own mind. What you are not, you won't observe or experience outside. Whatever is your mind, symbolically you are observing outside and experiencing and dealing and relating to. So whatever results come to you is your own mind. Therefore I said, see that. If you create an illusory perception of dealing outside you, that ignorance causes the problems. It creates a fictitious illusion of reasons outside you. Actual reasons are within you. It's an objective symbology. The whole universe, the world, is only symbolic creation
of your own mind. Your life pattern is the symbology of your own mental makeup. What your problems, solutions, happiness, unhappiness comes to you in your office or home or elsewhere, whatever your tensions, depressions, failures, nonsense, are sensible. Things happen, they're just part of your mind. Only accepting doesn't solve everything. After you accept this, your responsibility increases. Because you have to do that. When you are afraid of the responsibility, you don't even accept it in the first place. I'm talking psychology, pure psychology, so that we understand the mental makeup. If you understand these complexities and frailties of the mind, you'll see the secret of stilling the mind tomorrow. That stilling the mind is so easy, is so beautiful, is so simple, is so encouraging, is so kind of satisfying. Provided you first see this fabric and be responsible for it. Not only acceptance, but feeling responsible about it. Then you'll exhaust the karmas. Karmas meaning action and reaction. Past, present, future are linked with a time element, our time conception. Past, present, future are the components of the time conception. The time conception is created by putting off habit. If you could solve or see honestly and deal with your mind here and now, the three tenses, past, present, future, are vanished. You'll see the mind will get stilled. And in the still mind, there's no time conception. And there is no mind. This is dissolution of mind. But you cannot do this by simple pressure of suppressing it or imposing upon it or just denying it. This escaping business has to be forgotten. Then wherever you are and will be, there you will find your stilling mind. Wherever you are, mind will still there. Whether you are table working or lying in the bed or meditating or in the ashram or in the butcher shop or in the movie house or doing your actions and job, wherever you may, mind will still there. Once you really see this fabric of your mind and accept it and be responsible with it. Takes time sometimes though, because of the previous habits. Because of the past impressions, it takes time. In itself, it doesn't take time when you truly see. It's just instant. Mind will drop like relaxed lump. Yeah. You'll just settle down like a heavy thing you put in water goes and settles on the bottom. It's something that instantly it is. If you see through the whole thing. I'll deal tomorrow with the blocks, more blocks, how the blocks are existing, or how they're created and then exist, and how blocks remain as blocks. Sometimes we see them, sometimes we don't see them. Sometimes we don't want to see them. Three conditions. When we don't want to see them, nobody can show you. When you don't see them, somebody can show you. And when you really see them, but don't want to attend to it, that's your problem. There are three stages. You see them, you don't see them, you don't want to see them. Where you don't see them, you have mercy and a help. Where you do see them but don't do anything about it, nobody can solve it. If you don't want to see it, nobody can show you. On all the three stages, it's easy to see and easy to deal and easy to solve. There's a straight way of doing things. There's one way, there are crooked 99 ways.
So much so that they will say a straight line between any two points is not the shortest distance, modern science, new mathematics. The straight line between the two lines is not the shortest distance. It's a curve between the two points which is a shortest distance, according to Einstein's, what do you call that, curve theory. It goes like this, something you call it? Geodesic theory. Something, whatever it is. They don't survive curves. Okay, it goes, planet is here, going to through. One day they'll say it goes through also. They'll say later on, 10 years. It goes through also. It doesn't curve this way. Can go through easily. Energy will go through. But however, I'm not computing, rather, disputing with the scientists that there's one straight way. I may be wrong. There are 99 crooked ways. You cannot draw more than one line between any two points straight. Show me, between two points, can you draw more than one straight line? All other 99 lines have to be avoiding their straight line, no? There's only one straight line. The prophets called it simplicity. Mathematics call it straight line. And that is the shortest distance. Being simple is the shortest way to reach God. Blessed are they who are simple at heart, for they shall see God. But that's a way to see. This way, sometimes harshness, rebukes are necessary, austerities, penances, to make mind straight. It comes to terms. In face to face, come on terms with God. It's easy to see. Then the whole difficulty is that how shall I solve and deal with my mind is really fictitious. You'll see it's very easy. If you're on the straight line, God will come and help you exactly. You'll already find one hand waiting on the straight line. And it's simple. In spite of all your burdens and karmas, whatever it would be, you'll get the help on the straight line. Those who are simple at heart, God understands them better. Those who are complex, God just doesn't understand them. How could he understand when he's complex itself? He just doesn't understand complexities. He doesn't have that apparatus to know the complex. Because it's not knowable. Simple is knowable. You don't have to call God for that. If you are simple, he just comes. It's there, one hand is stretched out, always. The simplicity straight line is emerging out of the rejection of responsibilities, honest acceptance of responsibilities. It makes the simplicity possible. If we avoid responsibility, if we avoid being honest of seeing this thing, it gets complex, always makes many grooves and ruts around and just makes a cobweb. And then we get trapped into the cobweb like a spider. But what can we do now? In all good faith, I created the cobweb to live in, but now I'm trapped in. Every spider gets trapped into the cobweb. And they say, we didn't know this will happen. I created in good faith. I did everything nice, my duties, my obligations, my responsibilities. I loved, I helped, and so on and so forth. In spite of that, why is the bondage? Why is a complex thing? Why at times is not happy? Why at times is not peaceful? But for the simple factor, it's not straight. There's one way straight. It's called simple. Try to follow this way and see the minds. Try to relax in your own mind, please. Don't try to help others to relax if your mind is confused. If you have not solved your own problems, don't give counseling to others. I may be very blunt, but it applies to me too. If I have not found what I have found,
I have no right to preach to you. If I have no peace, I have no right to talk to you about peace. If I have solved my problems, I can help you. Otherwise, it will be hollow preaching. It will be sermon on the tip of the nose. Way is simple. It's not my way. I've said everybody has one's own way. It's a very free, liberal preaching. Be responsible for your mind and find out your way. Be yourself. And that's the way you want to be, actually. Everybody wants to be. If there are questions, confusion, they're for the Master. But again, you have to follow the way. If you cannot do it, you try to, what can I do? I want to, but I cannot. God listens, doesn't do anything. Why should He do? When you want, you know what is what, and you don't want to do it, you say you can't do it, what can He do? If you can't do, what can He do? Now, this may be paradox. You may say, if I cannot do, therefore God should do. Well, my answer is, if you cannot do, meaning if you don't want to do, what can He do? Unless you think you are not capacious enough to do it, which I doubt. Those sages and prophets and holy people or other people who have done it, they have done through your own minds. Whether they need the austerities or renunciations or sufferings or kind of understanding, reflections, study, they did it anyway. They tried to do it, they did it. There's no way of being depressed or exhausted. That's just a folly. A wrong way makes you exhausted and depressed. It's a wrong way when you take it. Then you may be assuming the crown of piety, saying, I tried my all best being pious, but I'm depressed today and worn out and run down. You must have done wrong somewhere, some wrong. Your understanding must have been fallible. You must have expected selfishly and didn't happen. Therefore you gave up and you got depressed. Some wrong we do that we get depressed. Or we get nervous breakdowns. Or our brain goes wrong. There's always a selfishness involved at the end. At the back of it. It always comes to that. There's a selfishness which causes depressions, nervous breakdowns, mental problems. There's no other reason. Whether you are hell in heaven. All these depressions are caused by certain selfishnesses. What kind? We would analyze kind of one by one if anyone wants to. But how all these problems come boiled down back to one's own selfishness. Maybe reasons are, selfishnesses are different though, of kinds. Some name and fame, position, money, greed, gratification, indulgence, selfishness of claiming, possessing, too competing, undeserved rights and so on. Selfishness has many, many expressions. It boils down to that. Any suffering comes to us because of selfishness. We'll analyze slowly tomorrow. That any misery stems from selfishness. Therefore, we have to analyze our mind. Where does it leak? Where's the crack in our mind? Why is it, in spite of our trying as we think we try, we don't get things as we want? You'll see, the reason is in our own minds. And once we know this, we will know the clue of stilling the mind, relaxing. There's no hatha yoga or hypnotic way of stilling the mind. Hypnosis may still the mind for the time being. After that, when it's dehypnotized, mind again comes to complexity. It's not a hypnotic way of stilling the mind. It is a very awakened, creative, enlightened way of relaxing the mind. We cannot escape it.

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0: push it away as if by that
1: method. The truth that lies within.
0: I suppose among the such kinds of people, I don't think all they know what they're doing, or you think some are necessarily unconscious, but some are, I think, conscious of it.
1: Very much
0: so. Why would they do this, though, when they understand that the very thing they want to serve or fulfill is the very thing they're losing, still they would do is the delusion of knowledge? Why they would persist in doing that, do you think?
1: I think to impress, they have set on a path,
0: mm-hmm.
1: and they do not have the courage to change that path.
0: Mm-hmm. Courage is one thing, yes.
1: It does take courage to alter course in life.
0: Mm-hmm.
1: It does take courage to stop and think.
0: True.
1: I have acted this way. I have been taught to act this way.
0: Mm-hmm.
1: But it isn't making me happy. And that is the courage.
0: Yeah, I agree.
1: To recognize that and to act upon it.
0: Mm-hmm.
1: To have theory is one thing, to act.
0: Yes, courage.
1: It really matters.
0: Mm-hmm.
1: It's our movement, someone saying once, he who knows most knows best.
0: Mm-hmm.
1: How little he knows.
0: Yeah.
1: In the material world, it's referred to these days as low profile.
0: So please say it again.
1: Low profile, mm-hmm. is a term used a lot.
0: Low profile, yeah.
1: Yeah. Or low key.
0: Which means as a humility or?
1: Yes, not pushing one's
0: pushing
1: barrow.
0: Letting
1: mm-hmm. one see the contents of the barrow himself.
0: Mm-hmm. Yeah. Is that Einstein low profile and low key as a part of humility or courtesy?
1: Well, it could also be used for protecting the self image too.
0: Exactly. My experience is that. That they prefer not to be pushed or pressed or imposed or whatever because to maintain self-image, that's true. They'll expose otherwise. True. As you were saying earlier, for so long the outer personality is a different thing than the inner one. Outer one, at least, I may be wrong, I cannot admire. I feel so long the outer personality fabricated or cultured from courtesies and certain do's and don'ts. And one of them, they say, to be at the low key or what the other word you say?
1: Low profile,
0: right. If it is not according to the inner dispensation or rooted inside, at least in my view, I may be wrong, it's not admirable since that will have no roots, that will have no genuine basis. To be more cultured, more cultivated, more rehearsed or practiced characteristic rather than the intrinsic characteristic. So will not be deep, will not be reliable. And that particular person, given time, place and opportunity, would be a different person. It would be exactly the opposite of the low profile and the meekness. the three factors which bring us out into reality, what really we are, I am, not in the true self in sense, but in the, my characteristics, true characteristic embedded in me, would come out on three factors given time, place, and opportunity. These are three testing factors. The time where you could be that, a place where you could exercise that, an opportunity that you could exercise. That's a very great testing period, time and place and opportunity. Of the two characteristics, that time we cannot hide. One of these three or two missing, yes, we could still have a scope of not to be ourself, but express or manifest the cultivated, the habituated, the practiced thought of characteristic, which may look good, courtesy or whatever. I'm not against courtesy itself, if it is rooted inside in you, that you, we are genuinely so, then it's okay. The low profile is fine if you are really humble, then that's to be admired, of course. Otherwise, I feel that that particular culture, that particular manifestation will not be reliable, so that when time, place and opportunity demands something, that then low profile or meekness will not come to an aid that time. Given all those three things, a man will come to his own true nature, not the true nature of a divine, but the human being, to express itself. Because many things lie dormant in our subconscious too. If the action, or they call performance sometimes, if the action and the feelings do not come from the deeper self, deeper being, not a spirit, but of the mind, which is subconscious, then it will have always danger of losing or being something else, somebody else. Therefore, this split personality is born in modern society, especially. Split personality or losing the true identity has been born. And with all the good intentions of being good, brotherly and so on, that doesn't come out that way. When time, place and opportunity change, then it comes to clash, it comes to disharmony, it comes to differentiations, only because of split personality. It's very hard, I know, to be one inside and outside, but that's exactly the definition of being simple. Simple just means that inside, outside the same, like a child does. He may do nonsense, but he comes out as simple as inside. We may not like it, but that's a part of simplicity. One of the definitions of simplicity is that we don't have divided personality. That's exactly by simplicity and simple-heartedness. And I don't think without that quality born in us, that we could ever grow on a spiritual path. It's a must. And I've thought deeply and deeply about these, that these spiritual factors are truths. Because ages we have believed that probably they are not so workable on the material plane as they are workable on the spiritual path. If you renounce and, you know, cut off from the world, then probably it's easier to be simple and other things. Maybe decades back, probably, I believe the same thing too, because we heard that either you live in the world or go for God, you know, you can't serve both God and Mammon. But as the time grew, since some decades, you know, I discovered that's not the fact. What doesn't work on the material plane will not work on the spiritual plane either. And what does work on a spiritual plane should work on the material plane. It's another matter, our greed or selfishness tends to make us not be spiritual on the material plane. That's our own selfishness and ignorance, or fear, or greed, or whatever. But given the right perspective to the spiritual laws and principles, they are the best conquering, invincible principles for the material world too. Of course, it's not the time that we sit in great forums and retreats and discussions, but often I've taken up this with groups that let's discuss it, you challenge it, you know, and kind of find an objection to it. It's very easy to see clearly that what works truly in the world is, again, according to spiritual laws rather than not. What really eventually doesn't work is only because it was against the spiritual laws. I would say even the then meek or the simple in the heart and not a split personality are the ones who will again win. Though it's not a game of win and defeat, but just to say that they'll be successful really. What makes this misunderstanding of the spiritual laws as if they would not be workable on material plane is only because we look at the immediate gains. Sometimes following the spiritual laws in the immediate sense do not give us success, so to say. But in the long run, they do. Even let's say a child who is innocently, unconsciously simple, he's not conscious. That's the only difference between a child and an enlightened person. The enlightened persons are like children, except they're aware and conscious, with children are not. That's the only major factor between the two. But just to take an example, if a child who though is ignorant too, but because he's simple, whatever he is in, well, he does a bad thing, let's say, and with simple heartedness he comes out also like that. He may get a beating or a slap or a rebuke of her mother or some kind of reaction. But I've seen often then they're forgiven too easily also. The mother doesn't analyze that child was being simple-hearted. But because he's simple inherently, he's forgiven right away after reaction or whatever. But if the person was a split personality, the struggle goes on and on, decade after decade. The forgiveness is far, far away for such complex personalities. Forgiveness does not come too soon. It's not my law or anybody's law. It's just that's the way psychology works. That even in the case of mother and child, who, for instance, we both, okay, take both as ignorant persons on their level. But in their co-relationship, such children are not harbored with malice in mother's mind or father's. But if they were adults, and if they are not simple-hearted, in spite of he or she being their son or daughter, psychology, it remains years as a bone of contention. They're not forgiven so easily even by parents, we assume. So once you become adult and you become not simple, so long as they're children, you're forgiven right after that. Not that mother or father thinks that way, but that instinctively will be so. Same thing God would do, and or any other enlightened person would do. But I still see that eventually a simple-hearted person successful than not. Complex person seems to win the game at the moment or for some time. But is eventually loser, and not only so. Up to that point, that person remains in fear complex. Being complex and split person, the fear doesn't leave that person. And that's another weakening factor for that person. So after losing this way psychologically, a man comes back to preserving the self-image by some means which are not according to spiritual laws. Naturally, I humorously say sometimes in USA, the person who takes care of, cares for only self-image, he's only one to do that, to protect his self-image. Nobody else helps in that. Nobody else really looks to that image that way as I would look at, meaning the one who does that. He's the only person to enjoy it. Nobody else respects it, actually. Because it's not a genuine self-image. Humorously I put it that those who care for self-image don't care for God's image necessarily. they cannot take care of both images. Although a material world to me, though it's illusion, is vibratory, is phenomenal, it is ephemeral, it is transitory, it is changeful, it's not permanent, and it is very fleeting, no doubt. Still, I would say if the intrinsic basic light consciousness we would realize, even the materialistic world we would see is dependent upon the same laws, even though changeful. That ultimately truth will win, though we are not here to win and defeat, but in the sense that you will abide by truth and truth will protect you. Simplicity is the same. Ultimately, the simple ones are more reliable and believable. You can put your trust in them. Complex persons, you can't trust them. Therefore, the outer courtesy in itself could be which the people malign religion sometimes is indoctrination. To teach simply outer courtesy is indoctrination. Since we are not changing the person inside, we are telling them just, you know, have a low profile when the customer comes, you know, and this and that. For the way of selling things or something like that, that they don't want to be pushed. Why? Because subconsciously the person knows that in pushing it they might be exposed, and they know their worth is not much, will come out. This is the fear, as you said, fear complex. Therefore, you can't put the trust. It's a fear, as you said, an ego, of course, both, that would make them to somehow keep the self-image based upon the dual personality. And this is what we term that is unfortunately called materialism, but I won't call it materialism. Simple materialism would be the life of the matter, which is transitory, changeful, three-dimensional as we see it at this level. And that's matter, three-dimensional. And that's changing. It has patterns, it has forms and colors, and it lives, exists within the bounds of time and space. That materialism I cannot blame. They're perfectly all right. But this complexity of the personality, the dual, the ignorance and illusion, that I don't know what we call it ignorance. It's not a materialism which should be shunned, but ignorance. If one has true wisdom, true knowledge, he won't blame the matter. It's not the matter which is evil at all. It's not the tree or the fire or the animal or the stone which is an evil. People have worshipped God in form of a stone and wood and cloth. We have taken it as a religion, not as a sin. Whether a cross or om or image or no image, even the symbol of light, people in primitive days have worshipped trees, have worshipped water and sun god and even a stone as God. That has never been termed as materialistic. Some have called it idolatry later on when it came into corruption and disrepute, when the outer ceremonies and worships of stone and wood and all that came much a ritual, a false ritual, as a superfluous, unnecessary, extended kind of mechanical ritual. Then it has come into disrepute. Then someone is born all of a sudden who is against idolatry and fights again or even desecrates the idols. But otherwise, matter itself is not to be blamed. It's so much the earth itself is a matter, water, fire, on which we live. I may condemn materialism, but all the time my body is existing on the matter. It needs food, it needs water, housing, transport, it's all material. So I've seen one to all, unless I'm wrong.

same time condemning materialism, I think is hypocrisy. Wisdom shows the matter quite in different light. It's illusory, no doubt. At the same time, it has its place and the dimension. On that dimension, it exists. And I could see that way. And beyond that, it has no probable existence. In the fourth dimension and five, it's not the same. But at the three-dimensional level, it's the same. So I cannot condemn matter and drink the water at the same time. That is my thirst. To me, that's hypocrisy. So I say, no, I respect water. It quenches my thirst. On that level, it is true. It's by God. It's divine. It has electricity in it. It has molecules. It has cells. It has light and vibrations in it. If I knew the science, the spiritual science, I would convert the water into light. So the water is not a lesser entity than me or any other stone. A stone could be transformed into light or vibrations or just vanished. And if my body can be also full of light, how is that a stone and a lesser entity than me, except in consciousness? We might consider man is more conscious than a stone. That's the only difference. Otherwise, there's no difference. If I had a power, a stone could be transformed into an angel into a stone. The only difference is the scale or degree or the speed of consciousness. That's why I'm a man and this is an animal or that's a stone. But otherwise, there's no difference. So if I have to condemn the matter of materialism, I should condemn myself too. It's not greater than that. Except my consciousness, which could easily exist without the body. A body is as a matter as anything else. After a person leaves the body or dead, for example, the body is as good as anything else. Perishes anyway. It has no greater value. But you must see this. When you study people, not to criticize or judgmental, just to study for yourself, that the people who condemn materialism or matter, and watch them carefully, how attached to their own body they are. Very much attached. It's a hypocrisy. Let their own body be then nothing, if the matter is an evil. You see my point? It's not to be judgmental, it's just for our own study we should do that. Therefore, I would care for the lawn or the fruit and the trees as much as I would like to care for a human being, including the stone, including the insect. Therefore, you see, my outlook of vegetarianism is quite different. Thou shalt not kill, of course, is based on that, no doubt about it. But why? Why should not thou kill? Because I see the insect or the animal or anything like that, one kills. I don't profess vegetarianism, but just for discussion's sake. I feel killing any life, visible life to us, which oozes blood, to them is as great life as we human beings consider my son, my daughter, husband, wife, or my own body's worth. If I see my child's or husband's or wife's or friend's blood oozing, I feel it, since he's related to me. But I never consider the other animal has his own kith and kin and his own body, and they feel as bad as I am feeling with me. So therefore, if I am caring that no nation should attack me, I should not be killed in the war, or there should be no war, why people should kill people? My simple answer is, when they'll stop killing other animals, they won't kill each other either. I may be wrong, but that's the way I look at it. Then they'll stop the other creatures killing. Then they'll understand the killing is wrong on any form, whether it's human being or animal. They'll desist from killing each other too. This animal propensity is in us yet. The man is still a human being, not all, but some, maybe majority, are still some part of them animal, and that wants to kill, and therefore be killed. Therefore, looking at vegetarianism is quite different. It's not because if I eat the animal or flesh, I will go to hell. That's a different part. But it's only because then I'm bringing in the vibration of violence in me. You see, I look at it that way.

As if we think that we have a right to kill the animals, but why should man kill man? I'm joining both. That we as a kingdom of earth are all joined together, whether it's an animal or insect and all that. Or be prepared. If you want to kill animals and eat, okay, do it. But then don't grumble when a man kills man. That will be the same thing. This from one angle I always look at it, thou shalt not kill, that is true in its own basis. Only the question arises, if we don't kill, if we don't do this and don't do that, how are we going to survive? Are there any means by survival? Yes, there are. There are lesser evolved things like plants and vegetables, which have life too, but it is not oozing the blood yet. It has not come to that violent part of its existence. We call it juices, or the vegetable fruits, whatever senses they contain, or not of the blood kind of specimen. So it is not included in the violence part of it, as per the explanation. That's something you have to eat as a human being. You can't survive without eating anything. Since you have to eat in order to survive, the lesser form of life, if you can eat and survive, is better. In that, you won't get the violent thoughts too much. Some objections have arisen sometimes that those who are vegetarian don't kill, or they don't do such crimes or violence or not. I don't profess vegetarianism, but just an example that how this matter and spirit or spiritual life has been misunderstood, actually. It's a point of discussion only, that it's kind of this, that certain vegetarian people have also killed. Some vegetarian people have also done crimes. But for their reasons are not vegetarianism, but something else. It's not that vegetarianism has saved all the crime to those people, no. We have seen vegetarian people in India sometimes very greedy, very stingy, very this, very this. And we say, well, he is vegetarian, he's still doing these things. Yes, for that, there are other reasons, greeds and things like that. So for the violence and concern and killing, it's a combination of things that does all this thing, that we tend to kill, we tend to be killed, we tend to think in terms of separate entities, enemies, and so on. It comes all from this one angle, that as an ignorant person, we are so objective. We are so objective that matters change. Well, it depends. Actually, it happened in India too, in the history. They thought matter is transitory, changeful, not reliable, impermanent, illusory, not reliable, so let us shun it. But all the time, their own body, their own kith and kin, their own near ones were as real as their spirit and light to them. It was objective study only, not subjective. That's the problem that it arose. So what happened? That they then, not all of them as a part of them, only one part, degraded to complacency, to do nothing, nothingness, to be pessimistic, to be negative, and so on, because it wasn't the truth. Either you see both ways. If your body is unreal, my body should be unreal too, no? So I told my mother and father and brothers that you are all illusory, transitory beings, Maya. So I'm going as if I'm real. You see my point now? This is where the fallacy starts. But before that, it should be actually the reverse policy. My body should be first unreal to me before anybody else's. But human nature is here. Ego, fear, selfishness, and so on. My things at the end. First things from others. This is where the fallacy starts. But it should start with me. If everything's unreal, I should be unreal too. Keeping me real and everything unreal, this is where the whole illusion comes in. So this has led to very many psychological misgivings, misunderstandings in societies anywhere. For example, therefore, I care for my self-image first before I would let it go. You see the point? Everybody else is transitory. My self-image is real. This is the fallacies come in. Or I want what I want. If I get what I want, then I'll behave nicely. It is, you see, reverse. Actually, I should give up my wants and see what others want. See how the reverse policy goes. The psychological misgivings have come up.
so much that it has now given all these things we're talking about. I don't want to push it because I know my self-image is hollow. In the name of curses. And I'm not against curse itself, because we have to contact ourselves. Our virtues have to come out, no doubt about that. But it should be come from the root of my heart. My total being should speak and behave that way. And if I were to behave open from my root of my heart, from bottom of my heart, and I was to come out humble and low profile, right, real honestly from my within, I think as I would see it, I would be more open rather than not to be censored. Rather than not to be pushed around, but I would be actually more open, therefore. So I would not mind if somebody then says that this is wrong or right. I'd be open to hear it. But since I preserve my self-image, I would not like to hear that. Therefore, I would not like to be pushed. And then the society makes it as a characteristic, as a courtesy, don't push, you know. People don't like it. I keep quiet. I said, they don't know what they are doing. Father, forgive them. Although they would be open, why not? Not open to the judgment or the criticism of anyone, but open to the truth, open to the fact, open to the reality. That will be from bottom of the heart, from the root within. And that would make I feel real peace. And we trust that person. If a certain number hides and don't want to be pushed around and you can't really get to that person, reach, you would like to go there again. Since you can't communicate, since you can't reach the person, how will you go again? What for? Unless again, I have a selfishness to go for. I need something which is only there, then I would go because I need that. But normally I wouldn't, because there's no communication. You can't reach the person. The person hides, you know. You can't be with that person. Not only he doesn't want to be pushed, but he doesn't want to be told, he doesn't want to be communicated, he doesn't want to talk about it, doesn't want to come to reality and truth. Whichever person is right, that's not the point. Openness. So I feel, to many, I don't mean all, many modern courtesies, I don't know, to me are just repugnant. I accept them only because the majority is doing so. But I don't like it. So they are not being true. They are not being open. They are not to be whole person, as a whole being, as a true being. Let's be open. You know, that kind of thing. Still being open could have difference of opinions. I've always thought that no two people or persons can think alike, that's sure. But if we are open, if we are simple-hearted, if we are truthful, even the difference of opinion will be easily accommodatable in that particular setup. But if I'm not that, if I don't like to push, if I'm hiding, if I'm double personality, then naturally I cannot talk over or tolerate the difference of opinion even. You see, the open people are more accommodating to difference of opinion than those who are closed, actually. That's why eventually, after some years, decade or lifetime, our lives in societies, or individual lives or nations, war comes. Because they didn't give vent to that in a true manner. Like we went that day, this thermal valleys with the geysers and those things come out. I knew that I asked a person that this always comes out of steam and geysers and so dangerous. We build cities and towns around it, Rotorua and so on. Don't they feel afraid that one day volcanic type, you know, may erupt and you kind of finish the whole town? The person said, no, because it is giving this out, geysers and thermal steams and things, that there's less danger of explosion. And exactly that's a fact of human nature. If they were open and giving, you know, then they won't fight in the future. What will come out that time and done with? But these differences of opinions would get hidden and suppressed at later date, after years or decades or lifetimes, comes out as a war, as a clash, as a separation, as a kind of, whatever you call it, comes out as a Holocaust. Actually so. That's better that time to be open and talk over it.
all things. And negotiations, what they call, but not in the political sense, but in the religious sense. And negotiations in political forums are normally how to get my way. Those are negotiations for. A negotiation should be for how to communicate better, how to meet each other better, how to reach each other. That should be the way. So when it closes down the personality or hides or doesn't want to be pushed, you end there on the surface, nothing to do with that person more, and that will have never peace again. It's difficult because something closes into the can. So they do say in religion people are against indoctrination, and I can side with that, it's fine. The same criterion we don't apply to politics and social things and commerce. There's day in and day out indoctrination about everything. Look at the commercials, advertisements, political stunts, fighting for votes. And, you know, it's all indoctrination. You know, we don't have indoctrinate in religion either. It should be liberal. But at least openness. So if he doesn't say, like, I believe, let's say, supposing if I say I believe in God who is sitting in the clouds and looking heavenly, have all the diamonds and gems and emeralds around the neck and all the anklets, and has a very golden and great crown on his head, sitting on the greatest throne, and is all very nice there, you know, perfumery springs and lights all around, and that's a God who rules over and everything. And if he supposing doesn't put that way, then I think he's not religious, he's atheist, only because he's saying differently. Then this will be my indoctrination. That I'm not for either. But the human nature, I would say, is such that it accepts indoctrination in commerce and social aspects and the political aspects. That's exactly where the problem is. That if they were open, communicatable, even though differing, I would say peace was very easy. And you will accommodate easily. It doesn't matter if you don't say Shiva, you say Rama or Jesus or no one. It doesn't matter, really, because after all, it's a language. And human nature has used this language as one thinks. And language is a robe or dress in which we cloak our ideas. Nothing more than that. And fighting over the difference of our dresses has no meaning. What concerns is a man inside? Behind the language, the ideation, there's a man where we don't have to differ, that's same. It's an outer expression which differs. So one may say Jesus or Krishna, or none, it doesn't matter. So long, you're getting an idea inside you. How you express, it's not really a great point. And if we give too much importance to that expression, which they call semantics, we'll fight more than that. And so therefore, I have no need to indoctrinate somebody to believe as I believe. If I do that, there will be imposition. And this is only because we are communicating.

is not admirable. It's against the laws of simplicity. We earn the self-image automatically if we are simple, we are truthful, loving. Automatically we earn the image. We don't have to try to culture it and try to save it and try to preserve it. It should be automatic. Even then, if someone would say, "Oh, how great thou art," would not make a difference because you are not fighting for your self-image. What does it matter if somebody praises you then? You will say, "Well, God is the only true image." Or it won't make a difference. The simple-hearted one won't be pampered by the praise. He'll receive it automatically, but he won't be pampered. Because pampering, as we know, spoils. Often, if you pamper a self-image person, a slight reduction if you do degree in that pampering, you are a bad person. It's all correlated, self-image, selfishness, greed, complexities, untruth, falsehood, and so on. They're all correlated. Likewise, the other thing, humility, simplicity, truthfulness, the love, the freedom, the honesty, sincerity, they're again correlated. It doesn't matter how we describe God, really, that's immaterial. Probably each one is true the way one describes God. That's true. Perfectly all right. The matter is only what I believe in, whether I do the word according to that. That would be simplicity. It doesn't matter if you sit in a chair or on a carpet. That doesn't really make a big difference. But it does matter when we speak untruth. It does matter. There are many, many correlated corollaries. If I care for my self-image, certainly I don't care for anybody else's image. I cannot do. I'm so occupied with my self-image, I would not like to recognize anybody else's image. If I do that, my image reduces. Naturally, therefore, I don't recognize anybody else's self-image. And how will that work? I cannot care for other self-images to preserve my self-image. I cannot do that. It doesn't happen that way. The one who cares for one self-image cannot care for somebody else's image. Except when it preserves my self-image, then I will do that. I'll only care for somebody else's image when that protects my self-image. That becomes a case. Or I'll only shield somebody else's something which probably isn't me too. I may protect somebody's falsehood and truth only because same thing may be in me. Since it automatically or indirectly preserves my untruth, naturally, then only, otherwise not. This human, therefore, nature is very complex, is very commonly known, very complex. But if we base the human nature according to spiritual laws, it's very simple. And that will work in material plane. That's my conviction and experience. You have to have patience, simply wait for some time. Ultimately, simple ones win. Truthful ones win. They are actually accepted first in the kingdom of heaven. They will inherit the earth. So we may not fear God at all. Why should we fear Him? But we have to love Him, that's true. I don't think without loving God, how can we love our fellow men? I don't understand that. On what basis we love all them? What will be the logic or psychology? If I say love all brothers and sisters, okay, it's good to hear. It's very difficult to achieve. And why should we do that? There should be some basis. Basis because there's one creator or consciousness or whatever you call him. And one God or whatever you call him. Therefore, we are brothers and sisters, and therefore we should love each other. Without having parents, having loving only brothers and sisters, has no meaning.
The existence of relationship of brothers and sisters is only valid when there are parents. And parents in this case would be Lord or God or Almighty or Consciousness, whatever you call it, Spirit. Without loving that, how can we love fellow beings? Be to see, therefore, the person-to-person loving all, to me, seems like an imagination. Unless we love Him. The proof is that, therefore, in the world today, up till now, with all the governments and experiments and committees, that peace is a dream. They're trying to have peace, brother to brother, nation to nation, society to society, without caring for the joining factor, which I call A, whatever. Without loving Him, how can you love fellow beings? To me, it doesn't seem practical. If we love the Lord truly, if we do believe in some kind of God, then we can love others. There's a basis, there's a logic behind them. Why would I keep the picture otherwise? Your photograph of your husband or a lover or a brother or a sister, why would you frame a picture or a photograph and put it on a wall? Why would you? What does it give you? This is symbolism, a symbolic reminder, memory of that person. That's why we worship the pictures of gods and idols. What's wrong with that? It's quite valid to put your daughter's photo there. She may be living or dead. But somebody puts a god's photo, not that everybody resents, but some do, and they take it as why. The same thing reminds you of God, reminds you of some higher virtues, reminds you of higher personalities, reminds you of higher life. The picture itself may not give anything. But that's a reminder, that's a kind of vibration, that's a kind of atmosphere you get. As you put your own sons or daughters or friends or husbands or wives' photo, as a loving memory, and nobody minds it. And one should not, of course, mind it. Just perfect. Or even sometimes pictures of flowers only. They are not real flowers even. They don't smell. We have pictures of flowers in the bathroom. They don't smell. But we like it. It reminds you of flowers. It's a symbolism. The symbolic value, therefore, should not be stretched too much, but it has value. Therefore, I respect the pictures. So long you need them, have them. When you don't need them, symbolism. And you are going within, don't have them. You get rid of then pictures or idols or any symbolism. But the love for all is truly because loving the Spirit and the light and God. Therefore, there's no need to hide this, no need of our self-image. It's already said, principles of spirituality. And that will erase the delusion of any kind. And complexity will have no meaning. All these misunderstandings, misgivings, misinterpretations, forced wrong meanings to serve the purpose, are all because of this complexity of nature. This intentional twisting the meaning, just to serve one's opinion. You see, all these things come out because of these delusions. And how wrong it is that it hurts one's own self. Before it hurts others, it hurts within first. And simplicity, it first gives you joy and peace before it percolates to some others. A simple one will right away peaceful and happy about it. I wish one day they understand the true applicability of the spiritual laws. That not is otherworldly or something there, but quite livable here and meant to be lived here. And also, that is really the most successful way of living. It may not give you much money, it may not give you 3 houses, but it will give you enough to live upon. But if you are uncontented with that, then naturally you have to more, and you have to have more, and then
You sacrifice simplicity and peace. I really wouldn't worry New Zealand if it didn't have any one industry. So long they have enough to wear and eat and live and be happy and contented with pure air and pure water, I would say it will be heaven on earth. God has already manufactured everything for us. But then, I'm not the one to decide these matters. I use material things as much as I need. Beyond that, I don't know why should I have. I'm not throwing away, but why should I work for it when I have enough to eat and live and be happy and peaceful and raise my consciousness to be a higher person? Why I have to entangle myself into the factories and industries? Not only polluting air, but creating more tensions, involvements, loss of my peace. And eventually, for the purpose it serves anyway. Those who have this progress, look at the history of the nations. They are hankering for peace and defense all the time. They are insecure. See the byproducts, see the results of that. Are they enough secured and defensible? And are they enough now in peace that because we have more security and more defense and more prosperity and more progress of this and that kind, that okay, I'm now in peace and I'm in much more satisfaction and fulfillment? It's not. It's contrary. It can never be because against the spiritual laws. The greed has no place in the peace. Aggrandizement, self-aggrandizement, unnecessarily high mongering accumulations have no meaning. Progress into horizontal way into materialism has no meaning. It's against the spiritual laws. But because it doesn't belong to you or belong to me. Why I like trust? Because we're trustees, not owners. It gives me relief. You know what I mean? If I were owning it, it would be a headache. Not that I'm less careful about things, but since I'm not the owner, it's not that I don't care. I do care. But since it's not in my head as a possession, I'm not intention of that. I'm trustee. It's put in my trust to use it. And I feel really relieved. But if I become, in that also greedy, if I become more possessive of that, then I'll be as condemned as any other human being. See, we don't understand that material plane, peace and all those things work also according to spiritual laws. I feel God has manufactured enough what we needed. We have to use it and fulfill the game. Perform according to the role given unto us. Beyond that, I'll be diverting, going astray if I ever become greedy and trying to accumulate as more, and which I can't even enjoy, which I can't even take away with me after death. It's not one I'm person talking, it's a general theory of illusion that what's it based upon ignorance is this, that man is trying to have something which doesn't belong to him. And since it doesn't belong to me, you'll never get it. Even if he gets it partly, he won't retain it. Even if he retains with it, he will go away. It won't be his. Therefore, it's an exercise in futility. Therefore, the peace doesn't come. This contentment is not anti-progress. I don't consider that this consciousness raising is as if against the progress. Actually, it's tempering the mind to come to its real reality. All the industries come up, all the civilized nations, which eventually always go into wars, always, history shows that. With the Roman Empire or Greek Caesars, or Greek empires, and whichever empires came up in the past, even many, not so much civilizations, but kingdoms, always went down. Atlantis itself,
Lemuria itself, some Indian kingdoms, always went down again after this so-called extra extended materialistic progress. Since it couldn't lead anywhere else, it's a self-suicide. It couldn't lead anywhere, because what will they get if instead of, let's say, if instead of 2 chairs you had 200 chairs? What does it matter? What does it lead to? If instead of 1 house I had 10, what would it add to my peace and happiness? It doesn't. Why should I work for that? I should only work to the extent I need it. The science of need is okay, but not the science of want. What I want I should have is a very wrong theory. It's satanic. It's a very wrong theory. Everybody is busy to get what he wants, and then he feels he'll be happy, but he doesn't. If he would work for what he needs, yes, I don't think God will be displeased. If we work for what we need, that's fine. Or whatever more we get, doesn't matter. But if I work for whatever I want, my mind has to be busy day and night with it. And since my mind gets busy day and night, I lose my peace. This is how the complexities have come up in the human nature. As with the nation, so the individuals. As such, nations have always crumbled later on. The human beings also crumble that way. Peace is at hand, just be simple. Inside, outside, same. Honest, communicable, open, what they call open. Loving God so that loving the fellow beings. Whichever conception God of you have, doesn't matter. In your way. And that's where our self, true self is. Anchor yourself into that, you'll see. Your joy and peace are just in your hands. Just stay on that one point. Your source, your spirit, your light, your consciousness. See that everything you do, live, that enhances your consciousness. That's the way life should be. Not accumulate or progress in different astray ways, but it should raise your consciousness. Judge by that one factor. Doing this way or living this way or whichever pattern of life or whichever relations or surroundings, things you use, the job you do, the work you do or retire, does it help in your raising consciousness? If it does, do it. If the material it gives you much or less, doesn't matter. Because you're doing the best thing you could do. But if it degrades your consciousness, if it corrupts your consciousness or weakens it, then that's the wrong path. If this was our criterion of living the life, I would think life would be heaven. Then, if you have money, gold, or buildings, more, doesn't matter. Those things, having more is not a difficulty. But working for them, I think, is wrong. Working for greed, working for accumulation, working for aggrandizements, working for those which bring complexities and loss of peace is not right. If I'm going on the road peacefully and somebody comes and gives me a kingdom, that's different. I'm not working for that. But for my own food, for my own some basic living, yes, if I have to work, yes, that's fine. That much I don't think will disturb our mind. It's a greed which disturbs. It's an attachment which disturbs the mind. It's some jealousy or prejudices. These are which disturb the mind, the ego, the fear complex, the anxieties. They disturb the mind. It's not having things or matter is evil at all. So when simple philosophy comes in the mouth, this is what I want, if I don't get it, I'm going to be a bad guy. I know devil has entered his brain, to use a Christian language. Work for needs is okay, but not for wants. As if it's not modern language or anti-progress, it's not. It will come to truth. In 10, 20 years, we'll see the truth of these sayings. That nothing they call progress will ever protect us. It won't. You'll see this. Nothing chair which position you cling to will ever give you peace or will protect your times of your own.
risk. At the time of loss, at the time of separation, at the time of sadness or disease or whatever, you will see your self-image won't save you. Easily see it, it won't save you. But if you love the God, and if truly love and love others, you'll have at least best consolation inside, which we call the kind of tenderness, a kind of self-satisfaction that trouble won't trouble you. I therefore love simplicity at the cost of anything else, that it hurts no one and gives me peace. There are 100 negativities which are born after that, but complexities. But that's a tragedy. It's easy to love one than to love all. Love God and you love all. But if you're trying to love others first, it'll take eons and billions of years to finish the thing. If you love God, you'll automatically love everyone. You'll automatically forgive anybody. You'll be open to people. They'll like you eventually. They may misunderstand you in the beginning. But eventually they'll love you. They'll come around. At least I would expect from the ashramites and disciples, at least, to be simple-hearted. And truthful, unselfish. Care for the image of God, your image will be cared for automatically.

0: some confusion, tensions. Well, you don't think that beforehand. Beforehand you think, okay, this is rosy, this is nice. You carry on. And the time comes, as we say, it's one leg gets broken and cannot stand on one leg alone, becomes a problem. It's not alone, divorce is a problem, marriage is a problem too. You're not seen that way. Or both are not problems. When you marry, be happy. When you get divorced, feel free. Can you do that? As it comes, just accept that. Can you accept that? Don't get hung up. Divorce free. Marriage happy. Can you take that? If it's come, welcome. If it's gone, well gone. Can you take it that way? The freedom. You see, difficult to do that. We get clinging, hang-ups with free choice, free will. And then we say, things are not all right, Swamiji. When I come here, it's all right. I feel peace here. But when I go home, I swear, no, things get wrong. Actually, things don't get wrong. It's your clingingness. It's your ickiness. You know? It's kind of your free choice. You're stuck about that. Resist. All the time, there are mental reservations, hang-ups, as we call them. Those create problems. You let go, be free, some things are okay. You just live with happiness and freedom. Cosmos has been so created, if you know now, today science is telling us, fortunately, cosmos is so created that there's abundance in everything. Whole cosmos is abundant, more than you and I could take in. There should be, logically speaking, there should be no reason for dearth of anything. Unless you have created such desires and free choices which have made things wrong for you. It's always true. Cosmos is still full, abundant for you, for whatever you want to do. But if you create problems, that's your own doing. There's no dearth in cosmos for anything. It would flow through you, around you, in such an abundant way if you rightly knew how to go. If you knew how to rightly behave in the world or universe, cosmos will flow energy through you and around you. There's no shortage. If any shortage are felt, it's due to a wrongdoing only. And wrongdoing is always done by selfish choices. Remember these words. Cosmos is through you, full energy through you, giving you always. It's an abundance. Cosmos is just imperishable, endless energy. And everything has come out of energy. Crystallization from energy, materialization from energy. And energy is abundant, unlimited. Any crystallization or materialization should be also unlimited, provided we don't do wrong. Provided we don't squeeze it, we don't limit it. Provided we don't get selfish about things. It's always the answer. What sages gave. It was not only spiritual seeking. It is applicable to human life. Even today, even now, cosmos is ready to walk through you, move through you. All cosmic energy ready to penetrate through you. You just open the doors, allow it to happen simply. Which means, if you allow it to happen through you, what are you going to do? Hang-ups and reservations? Given up. Any retaliation, reactionary thoughts in mind? Forgiven. Any impatience? No. Anything you're agitated, restless? No, have patience. You'll see the doors will open. Consciousness will flow through. It's abundant how much energy you can take in one body. But we miss that only because those hang-ups, reservations, likes, dislikes, selfish motives, free choices, as if those are sacred, unless they are sacred, some of them. And we miss that very thing we are seeking. Confusion arises. We say God realization, enlightenment, it's not for anything else, just for because you come to know your true self. Come to know yourself. That you are God. But somewhere you got a man, you know. At last somewhere, something. God minus something, X equal to man. What is that X? God minus X is equal to man. God minus man is equal to X. What's that X? God minus X would not be ego. God minus ego is God. I mean, he has no ego anyway. What?
1: Consciousness?
0: Hardly, but man is a little bit conscious being.
1: Perfection. God minus perfection equals man.
0: Well, in a way, but then minus perfection, we miss something. Again, that is, God is perfect itself. So perfection minus perfection is not equal to imperfection, that is equal to zero. Yes, we have said in a way, so, like consciousness or something. There could be more appropriate wording. Consciousness, unlimitedness. We are a limited resource. Therefore we are man. God doesn't mean anything else but infinity, unlimited. What they call indescribable, infinite, eternal. We miss that kind of infinity, eternity within us. We think time and space, those bondages we create. And miss the here and now. By our free choices, likes and dislikes, we are creating time and space. And by creating time and space, which are perceptions or conceptions only, not reality. They are not even elements. Time and space are not even dimensions, actually, in a way. They are our conceptual things. You come down to the limited time and space thought or conception. And therefore we get bound up with those factors, which we self-create. And then we begin to habituate ourselves within those environments of called time and space. At 8 o'clock I'll meditate, 9 o'clock I'll realize, 10 o'clock I'll forget about it. At 11 o'clock I'll be miserable, 12 o'clock I'll eat, 11 o'clock I'll go to sleep, 2 o'clock I'll go to golf course, and 3 o'clock I'll see TV. 4 o'clock tea, 5 o'clock date with my girlfriend, boyfriend, and 6 o'clock dinner, 7 o'clock this, 8 o'clock this, 9 o'clock, 10 o'clock sleep, and so on and so forth. And again, get up, meditate, realize, forget, and so on. Meaning, it's just a kind of tied up with something which is not there. Clock is not regulating our time at all. It's just running its own machinery. This infinity, or the shortage of energy which we feel, in our life or body, mind complex, is simply because we are limited ourselves. That we have begun to believe, I am this, I am this, I am this, I am this. A limitation of personality. Personality is a limitation. Though we are always fighting for the freedom of personality, always fighting for the rights of the personality, of the individual freedom, it's a myth. Individuality and freedom do not go together. The individual wants freedom. Now this is our contradiction paradox. We'll never have this individual freedom, be sure. Either you live in cosmic evolution as a free soul, or you live in bondage as an individual, or even a collective being. It's a myth, individuality is a myth. We have to realize that personality is a myth. And the free choice and free will of a personality is the first myth which creates confusion and problems. Howsoever you may try to best honest methods to get your freedom in individual conception, you won't get it. So far history has never written any person getting it. Show one person. As an individual, if any person was free in history, show me one person. Just a very binding factor itself. Therefore, create separation from God. As an individual being, you are separate from God. You cannot be individual and one with God or be of God. Therefore, we say, drop the ego. That's a very binding factor of separating individuality. And once you drop the ego, you are one with cosmos, universal God, and then you realize your freedom. You realize your consciousness or joy or the salvation. There are contradictions in our living, that is, which creates paradoxes. The likes and dislikes at the same time you want to be free to have your likes and dislikes fulfilled. Pass the treaties, agreements, laws, constitutions. And our rights will be taken care of as individuals. We have right to our likes and dislikes. Of course we have right to likes and dislikes, but who is going to pay the price? Who is to stand the results of the likes and dislikes? That won't be freedom. The spiritual truth is not just a spiritual, it is a very life force. That this very individual conception is the very factor for bondage. Self is a bondage. It's building a building and calling it a universe. Love on one person makes it, okay, this my beloved, darling of just whole eye plug my eye, and so on. Works for days only, months. After that doesn't work. Only because that's a myth. That love, if at all, will come in universal sense, not in individual sense. Whenever you think of love in individual sense, you are not loving. It becomes what we call attachment. And attachment, therefore, is a clinging kind of sin, in a sense, because you miss the infinity and eternity of the whole thing. If you separate yourself from God, which they call a fall of a man. Fall is not because he slept with Eve. I mean, that may be a corollary to it, but that's not the whole thing. Fall was because he just Adam and Eve thought they are Adam and Eve. I mean, nothing to do with God in heaven. The separation which involves you to suffer, it limits your capacities. The whole cosmos is around you. We are made of that. It should run through you all the time. If you let go, open the doors. No hang-ups, no blocks, no impositions, no likes and dislikes. That means nothingness? No, it's not nothingness. It's awareness. Makes you conscious, fully opens your doors, makes you fully aware, conscious being. And when you're fully conscious being, you're wise, then you know, and you don't have to seek things. They come to you. Cosmos flows through you. Even if you're sitting on one corner of the mountain, elsewhere in the desert, and you had that faith in you, you'll see things will flow to you. Not that you have not worked for them. Of course you had worked in a sense, but not as a like and dislike. Now, you've got to think about this. Just not for holy people. You know, holy people have had likes and dislikes, they will fall too. In spite of that, you could make decisions though. Now, decisions are made on the anvil, or rather beyond the factor of principle. Not a personality. And the personality which embodies the principle is worshipful, therefore. A personality which embodies the principle is worshipful. But the background idea is not a personality, but a principle. You worship a master or God or image or some other form because thinking God is in him. Therefore, no? Otherwise, there's no point in worshipping that tree or anything. A trunk which goes to graveyard or cremation anyway. You don't worship the thing which is perishable. But there's a principle involved behind it. Once you understand that you live by the principle and not by your personal choice freedoms, which are not freedoms, then you'll get a freedom. Exactly, because then your awareness is fully open. It's not blocked. Therefore, when they say, be not selfish, and all these points are very applicable and truthful. But normally, if we preach, don't be selfish, resist not evil. If somebody slaps you on one cheek, give him another cheek. God gave you both cheeks for that purpose. And, you know, other people give you one cheek just to be slapped. Why did he give two? And if one, by logic, if one cheek can be slipped, and the cheek can easily be slipped. You know, it's just kind of simple logic. But otherwise, normally we don't understand. When somebody says, forgive, be patient, tolerate. If he takes away your coat, give him cloak also, or closet also. And if he takes away your one bread, give him butter or two. You know, all these things we cannot understand just a normal human level. But on a greater way, when your consciousness opens, you'll exactly do

0: single last or gained. You'll take things easier there and start from there how to now go forward. Okay, this has happened, certain holocaust, fine. Instead of brooding and worrying about it, let's start from there now, as it is. The car is broken, okay, gas is not there, now you're on the wilderness road. God, at least you would have done in the city where the gas pump was there. You did all this in the wrong place. But don't see that with complaint. Just start there only, as it is. Just look around. There may be some message there around. Something will emerge out, you'll see beautifully. But your likes, dislikes should not hamper it. You see, something will come out. Not something, another car will come out or not. Maybe whole night you may have to pass there, but whatever may happen. And you may get agitated, restless in the morning. You'll have some kind of other peace, some kind of other lesson you might have learned. Some problem your mind might have solved in overnight. And if you were at home, you might have not solved that problem. And the very problem might have solved in the brain on that wilderness road, in the car broke down. You see, many examples. There'll be 100 things coming like that. Some other way the things will happen, and you will learn the philosophy that outer difficulties and sufferings or misery are not necessarily a destructive means, but a constructive means for something else, which you have been resisting to learn. You know, it's always a case, without exception. That they have always a message for you because you otherwise didn't learn that lesson by peaceful, smooth ways. But when the car breaks and you are in the wilderness, it teaches you something and you learn a lesson, which you have with a comfortable riding car you won't have.
1: Do you feel like, is it possible to say, when you've been dealing with a situation for a long, long time, to instantly say, now, I'm not going to resist it anymore? That's how it happens.
0: So?
1: I guess, isn't it? To say, even though I've had this for years, now I'm going to stop resisting it. And then
0: that's a way to do, though. But now that's when years or months have passed. Probably you couldn't change it. But then now you are letting it go, is it?
1: Mm-hmm.
0: That's one way of doing things too, but now years have passed. No? You
1: say. Well, if it's an ongoing thing, it just keeps coming up over and over.
0: Yeah, then you let go.
1: Well, sometime in the future, this is going to be over. But that's wrong. It's really now.
0: I think so.
1: Now it's over.
0: One way of saying about the enlightenment is this also, which has been misunderstood by many. That if you don't realize now, you never realize. This is saying. Either now or never. You have heard these things. Normal understanding of this phrase is that if I don't realize now, I'll never realize again. No, that's not the commentary. Commentary is that any time when you realize, it will be now. It's never in future. You see, the time you realize it is now, it's never then, you know, that's the meaning behind it. Exactly, so when you let go now, it has to be now, always, not in future. When you say, I'm going to do in future, let go in future, let me first try, if I can do it, you're making a mistake. That means you're putting it off, or you're keeping it pending.
1: Keeping it myself.
0: Sure, that's you are the whole corporate or whatever.
1: Yeah.
0: You let go in the sense, so that, now, let me then define it further, so that there are certain, again, misunderstandings behind these things. In the whole cosmos, or rather working of nature, there are three factors. The inertia, the active portion, and the equilibrium, what we call tamas, rajas, sattva. The inertia aspect, the active aspect, and the balancing factor. There are three aspects of nature. What happens is, often when you give a right direction to your thinking, let's say let go, which is, we say, balancing factor, may fall into an inertia factor by a simple mistake, which, that you start doing what even you should do. You see, this is a fallacy behind these things you have to understand very minutely. The let go is a sattvic quality, that is equilibrium or the balancing quality. While doing so, sometimes you even don't do what you should do even, you know, and fall into the other category called inertia. And when you fall back there, the results do not come to you as divine as are preached through let go. So therefore, to overcome this fallacy, I'm clear? Okay. The

0: Overcome fallacy is this. You must understand what is the purpose of let go. Purpose of let go is just not to let go, but allowing the forces of the nature to work themselves freely. And not sleep, you know. You go to sleep after letting go, you are again mistaking it. You have to be aware. Let go as well as become conscious. That let the laws of nature work now. Your let go means no obstruction to the forces of nature. That's only let go. But you have to allow the natural laws and natural forces to work still. You don't have to go to sleep under a blanket. This is a fallacy sometimes people do. Let go, okay, now go and sleep. Master will do it. I said, your master will make you do it. Don't forget about it. But you have to get ready about it. So the let go or forgiveness or these things are simply to create non-resistance to the forces of nature or God's working. Allow that to work and then it will give you fulfillment. This is exactly the case. The let go's purpose is fulfillment. Now it's contradictory not actually. The purpose of let go is fulfillment. That sounds contradictory, but it's not if you practice upon it. As a matter of purpose of free will choice, there never gives you fulfillment, as anybody here at least got the fulfillment from the free will so far in all respects. Is anybody you find in a society fulfilled because using other free choices or free will? No, not a single person. I'll challenge this. But apply this other way, let go, you'll find fulfillment. Natural forces will begin to work for you. Apply this and see the results. If at all, I'll say I'm the example. I mean, I'm confessed, it's there. I'm not unfulfilled in any sense. Why? Grace of God though, but it's because I've known the secret of Divine Mother, Nature. She's working very nicely for me. She's not my maid servant, but she's a really nice mother. She just works, I'm not worried. She does. Not because she's at my command. I don't obstruct her. Let her have it the way she would do, meaning forces of nature. I'm not trying to grab certain natural forces, I control them and then work in my selfish machine, you know. I'm not harnessing the natural forces to work for my selfishness. This is creating problems now. The more you control the laws of nature and force of nature and make them work for your selfish motive, you'll see the greater problems will come. It's still more greater problem because air pollution or nuclear holocaust or whatever, you'll see always this. The control of nature is a myth. Therefore, let go meaning allow the natural forces to work. They are already there, finally created. Don't obstruct that. Time to control and try to use them for selfish motives. You're creating problems, ultimately. Not as a nation alone, but as individuals. So when you let go, don't sleep. Allow the natural laws and forces work for you. They'll work okay. Including Holocaust, if they at all come, God forbid. Just wait and watch. And see the results. In my own life, I've seen, maybe after days, months, and sometimes few years, I've seen the results. But they have really been. So far, I have not found a single instance in my life, pardon, at least, where I could grumble that things didn't happen as I would say they should happen. They really happen. Okay, fine. If they're not more than that or less than that, that's not what I should choose. That's the way I look at it. Free choice is a myth. You have to learn this. Let go to natural forces, allow to work. Even if the misery comes in Holocaust, the first thing is you're making, no doubt about it. At least I have no doubt. First is you're making. If it's you're making, you cannot blame anyone else. One thing. Second, now, where to start? You have to start now where you are. There's no other point you could start from. Wherever that is. If it's a wilderness road, car has gone wrong, there's no gas in it, there's no one on that road, it's a miserable road. That's the point you have to start. Where else you'll jump? You have to be aware of that situation simply. Wait for that morning or try to do some means, not go to sleep in the car. meditate, whatever. But the mind has to relax that way, let go. There are many miseries we don't understand. It's that many times when car goes, breaks down in the wilderness road, gas goes shortage, something else happens unexpected, unwanted, under some conditions where we didn't expect or want to do things, happen things. But we often forget that in our most chosen ideal circumstances of home, shop, or job, or society, neighborhood, day in, day out, we have multiple problems always, which are not wildernesses though. Maybe between husband and wife, maybe child and parents, maybe a business client, maybe a bus conductor, maybe train conductor, maybe your toll tax, maybe anything. In your well-chosen conditions, day in, day out, we have problems, which are not wilderness in a sense. In a spiritual life, we call it wilderness, though. But whenever it happens, an unexpected, uncomfortable conditions where unexpectedly things happen, we say it was a very bad day for me. The worst day in my years. Only because it happened in your unexpected, unwanted conditions. But we often forget that very miseries, problem, probably more than that, happen in a well-chosen, comfortable situations, don't they? Often we have negativities, clashes, often we have fights, often we have selfishnesses, tug-of-wars, we have pulling the rights to each other. All the time we have. All the time pulls and pushes, are there demands, are there expectations, are there when well-chosen, comfortable positions. Only because that mind has to understand this, that the trouble, the cause of the troubles is not that wilderness or that unexpected timing. Trouble of the problem, cause of the problem is that still that self-projected futures, the free will, what you call it.
1: So is letting go, is this the same thing? Is it as aligning our will with the harmony and flow of nature?
0: Same
1: the
0: thing.
1: Way things are happening.
0: Exactly. This should be the result.
1: Not resisting or going against that, but willing to be one with it, mm-hmm. the way things are happening.
0: Yes.
1: How can we tell the difference if a disturbing situation is something that is for our training, or if we should say something about
0: that
1: it?
0: That I replied. That I replied that sometimes right away you may not understand that what lesson the disturbing situation will have for you. So sometimes you'd wait for the time to tell you this. As I gave my example that after months I understood this. So right away you may not. But one thing is certain, if you learn how to flow in a natural way and let go, you'll understand the things better rather than only just thinking beforehand. Many times you think beforehand as a planning, for example. You must have seen 99% things you cannot conclude in the pre-planning. You had to beat about the bush many times. But question is, even if you don't understand in the beginning, one thing is certain, if you follow the laws of nature, free will, avoid it and get let go, then at least you have a better chance to even understand the meaning of such disturbances.
1: Well, are there situations where we should speak up about the situation or try to change it? Or should we just be so open and yielding that whatever happens?
0: No, this is why I gave that answer to her, that you have to be conscious enough not to go to sleep about it. That means even if you allow the things to happen and let go, there's a part to be played by you also. Don't forget that factor. Within that panorama of let go, you have a part to play. Now that part, how would you know what part to play? I simply said this, don't have likes and dislikes of your own. Live for the principle. That will tell you what role you should play.
1: So by being with the principle, we'll be in harmony with nature.
0: Naturally, there's no other choice. But the principle is universal. Personality is not universal. It's individual or collective. Therefore, you'll do a greater good harmoniously. Let's say if you stand by truth, I stand by truth, he stands by truth, then we are in more harmony. Then if you stand by your truth and by my truth and by his truth, then we're fighting. The principle is universal, personalities are not. Some personalities are universal, for the sake of our own devotion, we say, okay, Jesus, Son of Man, or Krishna is incarnate, and Buddha has this. It's only to embody that principle into it, because we call them law unto themselves. The certain personalities we take as principles, also like Buddha, Jesus, Krishna, for the sake of our own human tangible, you know, so that it's tangible to human mind. That's
1: right,
0: yeah, exactly. Not otherwise. But to start with, if there's an enigma, how to understand disturbance lesson has or not, what part I have to play in it, and all these enigmatic questions can be also solved by another, not another method, but a supporting factor. That is, once you start doing this, you know how to do it. See, right away pre-planning of understanding doesn't work. You have to get into it, plunge into it, right away begin to do this. Let go and, you know, bring principle in. So at the beginning, it may be enigmatic, but as you go on doing that, you'll understand more. The awareness will open.
1: Well, an intuitive feeling for it will develop.
0: It will come. Oh, yes, definitely. That's our experience all the time. You see, when I deal with you since years, don't think I was planning how to teach you or deal with you or, you know, kind of pre-planning how I should make, you know. I wasn't pre-planning it. Let's say I have intuition, okay, will be like this in future. I'm working up to it with you. In between, you do sensible things and nonsense things, okay? You do your right and wrongs, okay? Now, if I were to look at everything you do, though I do look at it, but if I were to consider that everything serious in you, I probably couldn't work with you. I have to let go also there too. You know what I mean? Even as a master, I have to let go in disciples, much more than you would give. If I don't let go from my disciples, my you understand what I mean? It's a problem there. If I had no patience, forgiveness, I let go. Just imagine what a Holocaust would be. Just imagine. It's more needed. Everybody has to do this way. That though the principle or the goal is there, okay, to reach here, in between, how could reach there if doing like this, suppose, you know, if I were to say, you are doing this nonsense, how can you go there? If I were to think that way, one or the other time, I have to cancel everybody. And ultimately, God will cancel me and make me, you know, come there, back. He's a son, you know, you come back. I'll send your cousin now. What I mean by this is that, in the meantime, when you let go intuitively, you'll begin to see the points, that this A, B, C, Z points are not as serious as we talk about. But they are serious to the extent of making you aware, not in themselves. Let's say you do a wrong. Evil, sin, wrong, imperfection can be forgiven, as a normal saying. Why? Why the sin of a person can be forgiven, or a wrong, or a fault, or a hurt, can be forgiven. Why? Not because only man is divine, but also because those wrongs in themselves are not as serious as we are looking at them. But this we don't say openly, because then you'll do more wrongs. You know? Naturally, but what's the phenomenon actually? That wrong, what you're doing, is actually your unawareness, unconsciousness, so that this wrongdoing makes you conscious. You see the point now? They say you're cooking up food in a pan. You did wrong and it got burnt up, you know. It didn't come out. Now one thing you feel so bad, you know, about it, that food got burnt and you did wrong. Now some you'll come and just finish me. And you know, you fear as if you didn't. Now all your concentration is that you did wrong. But all the time you're forgetting one lesson out of it. That's making you aware of your imperfection of which made you do that wrong, so that you correct. Exactly, that's the lesson behind it. But all the time we get sorry for being a sinner. Now, you understand? Why? Because the ultimate idea behind the sin was not sin itself. Making you aware of your imperfections. When you forget that, you become sinner only. You see, the whole idea is that wrong in itself is not as serious as you and I are taking. His relative just purpose is behind to let you know this is wrong with you, meaning this imperfection. Be conscious of that. As soon as you do that, you're forgiven. Therefore, the saints and holy people forgive easily sinners. Why? Because in their eyes, this person is not a sinner. But it's your imperfection which has to be set right. You see the point? So you are never bad for them.
1: But I'm the one who gets the results of the mistakes I make, so that's gonna.
0: You brood upon the mistakes. But instead, if you brood upon, as earlier, before the potluck, I gave the kind of one clue, that only if you become aware of what you are doing, right or wrong, if you become just aware of it, I just gave that answer before potluck. If you get aware of it, the things you think are not all right around you will begin to seem all right, okay. Not the very things, but they'll change in certain way, that will be all right. Why? Why it happens this way? The wrongs and these things and what you are calling imperfections, again, are nothing else but unconsciousness, actually. One word is used for them as ignorance. All the wrongs, faults, imperfections, sins, and so-called theological all problems are just nothing else but unconsciousness.
1: That like a blanket for all the states of mind.
0: Exactly, exactly. You remember one of my satsangs on blanket under the blanket sleeping?
1: Oh, yeah.
0: Exactly that thing. Exactly that thing. So then, now master as me, supposing, in this case, will do what? I'm not going to condemn your sins so much. Exactly not. But even if I rebuke you, my whole idea is not to condemn you for your mistakes. But my idea is just to make you conscious, aware now. Kind of awakened. The day you become a little awakened or conscious about certain things, you'll see, I have no resistance or revenge for you at all. You're never a bad person for me. There's no retaliation or reaction to it. You see my point? The purpose is to make you awaken out of this thing. Therefore, if you are reaching there, I have seen, and in between you are making nonsensical faults and mistakes, and which I may rebuke you also, or teach you, or train you, will be only just to make you conscious to reach there. Not to make you linger on those faults and sins and mistakes, you know, find it. So therefore, you are never a sinner in our eyes. I'm not competing with the religion itself, though. That's not my purpose either. But I'm showing how the facts happen. That could happen with any religion. There's a religion which can create eternal hell for anyone. It ceases to be a religion. Religion should have a door of salvation open for anyone. Except that karmas do make you have the reactions of those. You suffer by wrongs, no doubt about it. Don't expect anything else by your wrongs. If you do false and wrongs, you are going to suffer. Don't expect anything else. But even that's not the end. The end is that you have to be conscious now. Once you become conscious, you're forgiven. Aware, I mean, okay, why the food burnt in the pan? You did something wrong. If you get aware of it, you're forgiven. That's the whole idea behind it. But if I go on condemning you and punishing you for your wrong, you may not become conscious at all. And you may not reach the goal. And then as... yeah, naturally, you kind of will freak out. And that's exactly what happens when the one loses compassion. Then what happens? Then you get separation. You get separated from your trainer. Once you get separated because of that, then it gets a holocaust in a way, because then you remain unconscious and blind. It's not the wrongs and imperfections which are your real nature. You know? Your real nature is not imperfections, it's perfection. Any person's true nature is perfection. But when you're imperfect, unconscious, the whole idea is how to make you come out of it. Either smooth ways, comfortable ways, or crude ways, or harsh ways. All are employed in order to make you awaken, depending upon which methods you have failed. If the smooth, easy, loving methods you have failed, then little harsher ways come on. If you miss those harsher ways, then crude ways come on. If your crude ways fail and you don't awaken, then holocaust happens. Holocaust meaning destruction happens. Then rebirth happens. It's a process of between four stages. Smooth loving process, rebukes, harsh ways, crude ways, which we call holocaust. Then destruction, and then death, and then rebirth.
1: In the next birth you get to try again.
0: Yeah, naturally that's how we are doing all the time. But still we are maintaining the free choice and free will all the time, to do nonsense all the time. You know what I mean? We're not employing the free choice of free will to get awakened or conscious. As if you are all the time going through tunnel, coming out, going, entering the tunnel again, all the time. whole idea is when you are rebirthing or reincarnating, the idea is again to reawaken, come out of into consciousness and not sleep again. But again you said, fight for my rights, free choice, free will, women's will, men's will, Swami's lib. We want liberation. Why not? Liberation. Swami's liberation we want. And children's liberation, women's lib, men's lib. Everybody's rights. Very good end. Clash, fight, battle, war. What? Separation. Violence.
1: We'll have to come out of it.
0: Yeah, naturally there's some other meaning to freedom. Right, of course we want, but what kind of right? Being ignorant? We're fighting for the rights for unconscious being. But I mean freedom. Actually I mean freedom, joy, love. I only mean the methods you're choosing are contradictory. Though you might call my things paradoxical. Truth is not paradoxical. It's simply our confused mind thinks truth is paradoxical. In a confused state, but in a clear mind, if you think truth is not paradox, it's a simple thing. Well, let simple right think. If with a clean mind you see the truth, it should not create any ambiguity. But to me, when I surrender to God at His feet, I find my freedom. Now that's my experience, okay? I don't feel in bondage.

0: question is pulling business, tug-of-war, frictions, do not make your love existent. You're bound to be confused. Your mind is occupied with that confusion, tensions. This is a certain flow together in a way where you open yourself and be aware that energy flows through you in such a way that you're refreshed, loving, peaceful, and problems just evaporate. It's amazing, it will. You try to see. The more you plan and calculate, the more problems accrue. Not because planning and calculation in themselves are wrong. Now let me explain this point so that there's no ambiguity. Calculations and measurements and plannings in themselves are not wrong, provided you are so perfectly capable to plan. You are perfectly open, conscious being to plan and decide and measure and calculate, that is right. But in our imperfect conditions where calculating, measuring, they're bound to calculate wrongly. And then backfires. And planning, sometimes get right is okay, mostly go wrong, then something wrong with others. Whole idea is when we say don't calculate, plan, allow your natural forces to work for you. First let go of that imperfection. There are your resistances, your selfishnesses, greeds, attachments, ickiness, pull, push, struggle. First let go of these things. Get peaceful and relaxed first. In that stage, if you really plan, you'll plan rightly. In the most peaceful stage, very relaxed manner, take the paper, solution is there, which we call intuition. Now, when your intuition gets born, you don't need calculations. It's a higher insight. Within your confused mind, planning gets confused. At times it works. But because at times it works and at times it doesn't, is a very source of problems. That means imperfect method. So let go of your supreme thing in a way that relaxes you and ego gets dropped off. And then you're clear inside this bond and you see the things very clearly. And no agitation, no irritability, no anger, no excitement, no anxieties, no worries, no doubts. And all problems assumed to be solved. I'm saying assumed to be solved because really there are no problems. This is another thing to think about. If problems appear to be problems, it's because of mind's resistance and pull and push things. Kind of features. As a matter of fact, there are no problems in the world. But this is another topic. There are no problems. But if you see there are problems, they are very tangible to you, affecting you. They are making miserable, suffering. The solution should be through let go. Apply this method, patience, toleration, forgiveness, let go. Tell me if you have any objection, please.
1: No, I agree with you, sir. Mm.
0: Let's do that.
1: One thought, one question came to mind. This is simply a term of definition.
0: Yeah.
1: That is, when you say to give up, a little earlier, give up all desires, or dislikes and likes is a better way of saying it. Mm-hmm. Is that the same as giving up your ego, or is there more to giving up your ego than
0: no.
1: giving up
0: No. Giving likes and dislikes make you prepare to give up ego, actually. Because ego feeds or thrives upon likes and dislikes. Desires, as you call it, okay? Desires are divided in these two categories, likes and dislikes. Either likes or dislikes, or desires, meaning what we call attraction and repulsion. Ego desires are of two choices, attraction and repulsion. They create likes and dislikes. Am I clear? Okay. So when you start giving up likes and dislikes that transcend, ego has nothing to thrive upon. As if it's fed not, meaning ego, let's say, starves. After that, to give up ego becomes easier. If ego is ever emboldened, pampered, is because of desires or likes and dislikes. It's not so much of dislikes or desires unfulfilled that ego is fed up. Actually what happens, because ego sometimes gets desires fulfilled, it gets pampered, so that when ego is dissatisfied, when the desires are not fulfilled, it still thrives upon the hope of fulfilling the other desires. You see, this is how our ego persists, perpetuates, because there are in between fulfillments of desires, which keeps us pampered. So when you stop giving likes and dislikes to ego, ego begins to starve. And then egolessness becomes easier. As if that emboldenment or pampering of ego is stopped. So when you stop pampering the child, what is the first reaction? The child you pampered for a few years in the beginning and gets spoiled. Our minds are spoiled. Don't mind, it's literally true. Our minds are spoiled. Now if you disagree with me, it's fine. I'll discuss. Now when the child gets pampered and after a few years begins to trouble you, and you stop pampering the child, what is the first reaction of the child? Child gets angry, irritated, confused, blaming, naughty, negative. No? The child which you consider divine, you begin to say undivine. No? This is exactly how your mind revolts and rebels. When you don't get further than according to demanding or your expectations or your likes, your mind begins to irritate, be angry, and begins to rebel, be rebellious and, you know, retaliating, or becomes irritable and kind of reactionary. This is the first mind's reaction to that. Ego is then you're troubled. If you persist in that, there are two ways. Either ego gets frustrated or ego gives up. The ego when gives up, let go or devotional, goes into spiritual lines, you know, what we call Uttarayan, or the northern hemisphere of your being, from fourth chakra onward. When ego still persists in the rebelliousness reaction, it gets a disaster and frustration. It gets destroyed in a way, not ego destroyed, but body or mind destroyed. Then they are reincarnated in a mundane way. There are two ways after that. In no way likes and dislikes keep you out of bondage anyway. Either ego willingly gives up or it frustrates itself. There are two situations. In likes and dislikes you never solve the problem, but at least in frustration you learn the lesson of fighting with it, you know. It depends upon which way it is. The frustration side is called Dakshinayan, according to Gita, which means the southern hemisphere, that you get in the lower tendencies. The more ego gets frustrated, the more bad, evil, lower things you do. That's why when dictators get frustrated, they do the nonsense throughout the nation. You know what I mean? The way thing is, sanity prevails, they will do right things, you know. This is only because ego gets frustrated. But if it let go and sweetly and willingly, you know, surrenders are devoted, then you get to the higher realm, what we call spirituality. So likes and dislikes are bondages as we see it, product of desires. So likes and dislikes are not higher than ego. Ego is a unit for that. Ego is a unit, meaning director or dictator of the likes and dislikes. If you stand by your likes and dislikes, that's what really we term as selfishness. Don't mind it. Everybody wants likes and dislikes, therefore we say everybody is selfish. Don't worry about further terminology. Because if everybody is pulling to one's likes and dislikes, and really things would happen that way, it's chaos. Therefore that's called selfishness, which is the again cause for strife, battle, wars. This is all ego dream. Whether personal quarrels or national quarrels are just ego trips. Nothing else, sages have said rightly. Solution is not peace agreements and treaties. You know that. No treaties have worked so far in history.
2: Is there a way that we can distinguish likes and dislikes from living for the principle? Like, for example, in order to live for the principle, say a person wants to have good health so that they'll be well. Therefore, they're going to like those things which will bring them health, and they're going to dislike that which causes their health to go down.
0: Mm-hmm.
2: So.
0: Yeah, let's say principle, I would enumerate these are principles, but the question is, when your dilemma comes, what is principle and what is likes and dislikes? Again, the solution would be the same, that there are two sources of knowing or deciding these things. Actually three, but the third I don't think is very reliable in the sense. It's reliable, but we may not take our... There are three sources, let's enumerate three and then two. One is, as we say, the authority, whom you may call master, or in whom you have faith. Then you are asked what is principle and what are likes and dislikes in a particular situation, either that. Second, they term the source is scriptures, but this I think is a faulty thing, because scriptures you read, and you may deduce any meaning you like. And you may read any pages you like, and it's still misinterpreted. Therefore, it's not a very reliable thing. The third is by experience, which is valid, by experiencing yourself. Let's say in a particular situation, your health, you think health is a principle. So
2: as a means, say to live for the principle, okay. A person wants to have good health.
0: Yeah. Let's say now you have a dilemma, for example, where there's a principle or likes and dislikes. Let's say. So we say now it goes by experience. So certain things which are keeping the health okay, make health as a principle for the higher principle. Live by that. See if it works. There's nothing which will never give you experience, you see. Learn by that experience. This is another valid method. Experience, master scriptures. These are only three sources. The scriptures I somehow think, in my opinion, is invalid. Oh, very dangerous. Something like medical book a child takes out and reads which medicine is applicable to me, and there's one honey-coated something tablet. And it's a very sweet money, mommy. And he takes out that capsule, and that may be really high blood pressure making for him. And he takes that, so he can do it wrong. But master living, at least one, whom they call authority, that's a wrong word. The authority I wouldn't call it. Master is not authority. In its meaning, probably, yes. But that's not, I think the wrong usage of the word. Master is not authority. Master is your guide. You see, if you call guide as authority or a dictator, that's a different thing. And second is your experience. Now, let's develop on these two. What is the difference between a source called master and source called experiences? There are many people in the West today, or in the world where rationality is supreme, let's say, for the time being, which dwells upon self-confidence. Okay? Self-confidence dwells upon self-experiencing, which is perfectly all right, but then you are responsible for your experiences. If they are right and okay, well, fine. If they are not, you don't suffer. Avoid this pitfall from the Eastern point of view, or let's say spiritual point of view. We say, and when there is a safer source called your master, if you have faith, while you are trying to still experiment your experiences, then someone is present with you who has seen the way and could show you the way. Now this is all genesis of spiritual guidance. Provided you get a right type master, provided you have faith in him, both things. Then we say your experiences are valid till you don't have a master. Once you have a master, your experiences have no meaning. Therefore we say put down your ego. You know, you see the point in it. Therefore, because if you believe he has seen the way so that he can show you the way, you are experiencing again, that is everybody who has a motor car should pave his own way, tar the road and take his motor car out. Somebody has to make the road and all cars go on there. Everybody is not to make one new road and experiencing my conveyance and transportation. Why should I trouble my master or trouble my road making company? You know, I'll do by my own. Everybody makes one's own road. And then, it's not necessary when you have a road. You see the point? When you have a super highway, freeway, or whatever, you have to go on that. Somebody is married. Now, this requires faith. If you have a master, experiencing also has no meaning, he's your scripture. Or even if you read the scriptures, he can interpret for you. Fine? Provided you have faith. Otherwise, experience. Self-confidence. When you have a master, we would say, no, self-confidence has done its role. It's fulfilled its purpose. Self-confidence is necessary when you are ego-driven, you know, ego, individual. That's fine. You need self-confidence, experiences, rational thinking, analysis, some kind of researches, and so on and so forth. That's okay, and that's valid ground, which we call secondary story building, ceiling quiet, covered up. But beyond that, once you get the third source, which is actually the first source, the living master, for example, whether it's me or anybody else, it's just general talk, then why should you experience something which there's the one who has known the way and is giving the map? Why still you would like to go by your way and find out the ways and roads and lanes and balance?
2: Well, waste of time.
0: Waste of time, energy, and then your sufferings are... And also sufferings apart in between, because master can make you suffer too in a way, to make you understand a point. But there's another point. Ultimately, where are reaching by experiencing also? Where? Where real the roads are, no? Where the map, let's say a master is giving you, even by your experiencing, what are you going to find out?
2: We may find a road.
0: The same road. Now, of course, it requires a pre-faith. That's the only troublesome factor. You know? That's the only troublesome factor, but for some it is not a troublesome factor. For them it's a natural acceptance. There are three sources, so therefore. Master, the scriptures, and the experience. In experiences, you are responsible for everything. In scriptures also, you are responsible. Master, if you follow his commandments, and then if you experience something by following, then he is responsible. Not for whatever you do, but whatever he has told you to do, and if you do that, and whatever results come thereof, he is responsible. If you are supposed to go to hell first, God will put him in the hell. If you are followed, not because you are a disciple of a master, but if you follow certain things and they have given you joy or suffering, he is responsible. Not for the things you do, but the things he has told you to do. Not everything you do. It's not a brand. It's not a label you took, and I'm disciple of so-and-so, therefore whatever I do is his responsibility. It's not that way. Now, if you follow this source way, then you'll understand what's principle. The dilemma when comes, if you have a living master, go to him and ask him, is this a principle? Or is my personality likes and dislikes? He will tell you something. Whatever. It's up to you now then to follow it. Otherwise, by experience. Personality again, let's say. Personal we are having. Let's face the fact. We are personalities. What if we would say God has given us personality, it is a true thing. It's a really valid factor, a fact. Why we should condemn or deny it? We live by the principle, but why to deny the personality?
2: Well, it seems that it's a stage to play on or a vehicle.
0: That's fine. But what's the kind of, again, inner principle involved, understanding involved, is this. Principle is imperishable. Personality is perishable. If you are taking personality as authority, or personality as your factor, valid factor, you are making validity based upon perishability, which is, again, its contradiction. Something when based upon perishable, you're going to be doomed anyway. Therefore, now you understand why we say don't be attached, don't be greedy and all that. Because you're attached to, let's say, a son or a husband or a wife or a friend, you're attached. And that's perishable personality. You're bound to be one day sad. Either that person will betray you or die, or you die, or you separate. In either case, you're bound to be sad. Therefore, they say, don't be attached, don't be greedy, because they are perishable things. But principle, what is principle where you would not be doomed? Principle must be immortal. Principle must be universal. It's never perishable, therefore it never dooms you. Let's say what principle? Truth, love, freedom, principle of freedom. Principle of peace. Principle of satisfaction. Principle of harmony. Principle of... light within everyone, and so on. These are universal principles. They never doom you because they never end. They are not perishable. Let's say, now you love a person. You love a person, yes, I agree with that. You don't love a principle behind. You love a person, okay? But all the time, if you are aware of the principle of love, you know what I mean? You are not loving love. Love is not an object to be loved. You are loving a person. Okay. Person is perishable, love is not. Now you are living by the principle of love. God forbid, this person dies. Your love will remain intact. It's a principle, imperishable. You see my point? You won't miss it. You won't feel sad about it. This is the whole meaning behind detachment.
2: But love will still be living.
0: Exactly, you still love all. You see, this is the principle behind again. So you never come to grief, as Gita would say. That those who live by the principles never come to grief. But those who live by the personality things are saddened. Same thing going on through freedom, for example. If you're trying to have economic freedom, social freedom, political freedom, and nonsensical freedom, and zoological freedom, biological freedom, ecological freedom, and whatnot, okay, just works on paper. Has it ever worked in success?
2: It's pretty conceptual.
0: Very, very limited, perishable freedom they're talking about. The freedom is a principle, universal, abiding. Okay. If you live that by the law, by the principle, okay, of freedom, what would it mean? What was freedom? Just ask yourself, what was freedom? What in you wants freedom?
2: Spirit.
0: You want freedom of money? Some have. Still they can be miserable. Some have money, still can be miserable. Okay, that is not freedom. Okay. Economical. Sociological freedom. Supposing they are superior people in the sense of good men, social VIPs. They are counteracted as important persons in society. They still, you find miserable in them. Social freedom has no meaning there. Okay. Cultural freedom, they do anything they like, night or day clubs, evening clubs, morning clubs, everything. Still they have any cultural freedom. Ecological understanding, which is actually misunderstanding, but that apart. I'm coming in respect to the universalism, but that if you go by these freedoms, still you find the people who may have these freedoms still may be miserable, or rather not happy all the time. Why? Simple factor is there. Who is seeking the freedom? Or what is seeking the freedom?
2: Personality.
0: No. This is a whole myth. That's where the whole mistakes are happening. It's your soul which wants freedom, which has been contaminated or superimposed upon. Your soul, when gets free, you're free. Even if you're poor, even if you're ill health, even if you're in prison, even if socially you may be outcast, if your soul is free, you'll feel free. Actually, the soul is seeking freedom through money, through sociology, through zoology, botany, biology, whatever, culture, all the time. Main thing involved inside is freedom of the soul. That's principle. And soul is imperishable. You see, every time principle you'll attach is imperishable. If you live by that, still you love the persons. Still you have the money. Still you can have snakes and frogs in your home and ecology. Still you can have cultural conferences, but you will never believe in peace treaties. It's a principle again. What is peace? Go by each principle now. Love, freedom, peace. What is peace? Peace. Their mind is not restless, feel relaxed, feel joyful. No? Really, you are at home, you are at rest. When you are at rest and that feeling at home, that means when your mind is settled. Therefore there is peace. Not if others don't fight with you. If your mind is at rest, you are in peace. And when your mind is rest, meaning what? It's not in the tug of wars of likes and dislikes and wishes and desires and selfishness. Then it's not troubled by its own frictions in the mind. It's rest, no? When you sleep in the bed and you're not getting sleep, you're tossing here and there. There are two things. You're not getting sleep. Simultaneous factor is that you're restless, no? Your mind is not at peace, which means it's restless. For what? By what? By the very selfish likes and dislikes, manipulations and thinkings and worries. Simultaneous with no peace. It's not the peace from outside again. It's not from personality. It's a principle of mind. When you find rest, you'll be at home, your mind, and your peace. Which again also means it's a living principle. Personality is just an outer shell for it. The soul, the freedom, the love, the peace. Anything else? Joy or bliss. This person makes me happy when I see him. This person comes just You know, I get hundreds of thousands of thorns pricking throughout my body. A poison touching me. And that person when I meet makes me so happy. She makes me so happy. Now personality again. One thing is that personality is not eternal. Therefore, even if that person would give me happiness, and because that person always not lives, and I don't always live, is limited. By its very definition, I'm going to lose that joy if the person is not there, or that person gets ill, diseased, separate. I'm not going to get that joy. Okay, that's one factor only. There are other factors. If that person gives me joy in company and I feel with that person joy, is because that person is joyful in the sense, or because there's some underlying idea which probably we are missing? What is that which gives joy? Let's say you meet a person and you feel joy about a certain person, not everyone. Is it that that person is really full of joy, therefore you are joyful? I tell you, I will present some other persons before you are joyful and you will feel jealous about them. If because of that person is joyful, therefore you are getting joy from that person, I can show you joyful persons whom you see and you will get jealous about them and negative. Why that particular person you feel joy with? You know what the inner underlying reason? Some harmonious blending of vibrations, that you feel some vibrations with that person harmoniously blending. You know what I mean? That gives you joy.
2: So it helps to bring the joy that's within
0: you. Harmony.
2: Comes up.
0: Harmony.
2: Harmony.
0: Now harmony, let's go a little deeper. Harmony is what? Wherever you're harmonious in you, let's say you feel joyful even without a person. As soon as your body and mind are harmonious at times, you feel joyful without any person present with you, or with a person even. But the principle is of joy based upon harmony. What's harmony actually?
2: Attunement.
0: That means what? Your personal likes and dislikes are normal. Exactly. Once you bring in likes and dislikes, that very person will not be joyful for you. You try. Your harmony, joy will be dreams. All the principles are universal. Therefore, we say live by the principle. Then you apply the principle to the personality. That's fine. You give joy, freedom, you know, everything to everybody. That's fine. But once you begin to live by personality and get attached, you are going to make sure the misery. There are five principles actually. The soul, which I said is a principle, but actually it's immortality. The joy, the freedom, the consciousness, the immortality, and the lordship. The five principles. And then you work upon personalities. When you live by the principles, you never come to grief because you never miss them. You're not attached. You always remain enlightened. That does not mean you forsake the individuals or the persons, no. Actually, reapply them. But not for the personality's sake, but for the principle's sake. Famous saying, love for love's sake. This does not mean don't love anyone. You love others, but for love's sake, not for that person's sake. It's a whole difference here. You give joy to others not for other persons, but for joy's sake. That's the principle you live for. And that will work better.
2: So we don't identify with the personality as being...
0: Exactly, yes. Once you identify, you are missing the boat.
2: That seems to be the trap that we get.
0: Yeah, all the time we are getting that trap. That's ignorance, we call it. When you identify, you are unconscious. As soon as you identify, you are unconscious. When you live by the principle and not get identified, you are conscious being. There's a whole tug of war between materialism and spirituality, as a matter of fact. That we have always tried to identify with everything we are and do and relate to. But all the time we've come to the frustration or sadness or unfulfillment, at least, or dissatisfaction, for the simple reason we miss the principle behind. Let's say you help a poor man. If you're only helping a poor man because he's poor, you're missing the boat. That's why it doesn't work. Any amount of help to any destitute poor, helpless, diseased person, miserable person, unfortunate people. Any

0: That's the principle which makes you help others. Let's put that, those who need the help, which we should help. But if you're just helping a person, you will see the world is not better.
1: It's a sense of identification. You know? You might feel like
0: exactly. We help and identify.
1: It's my misery, and so if I can relieve their...
0: If you feel that way, that's a different thing. If
1: maybe
0: you feel
1: it's a trap.
0: Yeah, it's a trap. You feel because she's a nice girl, you know.
1: Yeah, whatever the case may be.
0: Generally, it is girls. Generally, it is girls. Okay, leave aside that personal, your private problem. Okay, let's come in a general tone. What is the principle involved behind helping? I am not against it, as you understand, but what's the principle? No, that's the same thing, a different word only. That's the principle behind it.
1: I don't know, like beyond love and trying to be express kindness. And
0: those are virtues, meaning mediums.
1: Feeling identified with the condition other people
0: no,
1: are in.
0: Let me then precisely put the question a different way. Why at all we should help?
1: We're in the same boat.
0: Boat of what?
1: Of life.
0: Okay, that means you're sharing life together. That's what you mean?
1: You know, we're all a human family on this planet.
0: No, then you can't help. That's what I'm saying. So long you're thinking is that human life, we are together, let me tell you, or you tell me, statistically, how much suffering has gone down on Earth?
1: It used to be increasing.
0: Okay, so that means it's a myth again, human life considerations. I'll give you the reply. I'm not against helping, but I'm just talking if we live by the principle and then help, you'll see it will work. I don't know when we shall do that, but that's a different... Let's talk about the principle. You know what? You did touch a point in a way. You said we're in the same boat, same life we have. There's a word for that. That because we are one, why do you share with others? Have you ever thought about it? It's because already somewhere we are one. There's a principle behind it.
1: That's the feeling of identification.
0: No.
1: Sameness.
0: No, I'll tell you a distinction now. Okay. Identification is when you identify with some and not with others. Oneness meaning with all. When you identify, where I gave a humorous example of girls, because you easily identify with the girls. And with others, do you identify? Oneness doesn't know this distinction. Man or woman, we don't know this. That doesn't mean tomorrow get the money in pocket, go on the road, go on giving everyone. You have to live also. That's a separate matter. What I'm saying, why at all you're drawn to help some? Why are you drawn to share with others? The simple answer is there's a principle underlying of oneness. If you realize that, you'll see the world will be golden. Not you alone, let's say we all. World will be golden. Not simply help alone redresses the pains and miseries of the people. Okay, let me put more personally. Whenever you help someone, though in that particular help that person is helped, have you seen that that person has been now solving miseries? Or wants, or missings, or shortages, or defects, or pain, or anger, and all that. Disturbances. Very relative, very tiny bit. But if you would feel one with that person, not by mental alone, by realizing oneness with that person, you see that person totally change. Provided you have changed also. By being one, feeling, not only feeling in a very psychological manner, but in your oneness of the soul, you see that person will totally change. Apply that, magnify this with the whole world. If you would, or we would help in a way not to help, but because we are one together, we do just do for each other. You know what I mean? The whole world will change in 1 year, golden. When that will be, I don't know, but that will be the case. Apply to the family unit again, same thing. Will change. Let's say, go further a little bit. If I were to help my disciples, how do you like that phrase?

0: If I say I'm helping my disciples, you'll feel something missing, something shallow. No? Don't you feel something lacking there? You don't expect me to say I'm helping my disciples. What would you like to hear from me? That I'm always with the disciples, I'm one with them. I'll take them there, you know. You like to hear like that from me, you know. You don't expect just to help the disciples and go and send them to hell. You know what I mean? Yeah, you want to like to hear from me objective help to my disciples. It will look too cold and shallow to you, doesn't it?
1: That would be like preliminary, but
0: yeah, exactly. They're preliminary. This is the right word. Preliminary it is, yes.
1: We are one with you. We're truly being
0: that will give
1: disciples.
0: You satisfaction, then you'll have confidence in me. If you see my master is feeling one with me, now if he rebukes me and thrashes me even, you know, he's still divine for me. You know what I mean? There you'll begin to change. This whole world is like that. If we were to help, not objectively, but because we are one together, the world will change in no time. It's only objective help in spite of helping. It doesn't change. Only because there's a personality help. Now, go and think about it. Personality help does not help. Principle does. We help because... Vivekananda said in a very famous verse, of course, he said in a traditional way, he said, why should we help the poor? Why should we not be selfish and wicked if serves my purpose? Why should I not be dominant if satisfies my ego? Why should we help others and give up and renounce and so on and so forth? He said, only because God is in poor. Serve the God in poor, not the poor man. Serve the God in poor man, not the poor man. It's an ego trip, therefore it doesn't help. Whatever the ingredient be, that's not I'm touching. You still give the money. You still help with medicine or whatever. But inner, inside feeling of that oneness would be the principle involved. Not the identification of the outer personality.
1: We're doing it for God and that other person.
0: Then it helps, yes. It really helps. It changes the person totally.
1: We have to be effective at that. We have to be manifesting this principle.
0: Exactly. This is what I'm talking about. You come down back to you. That you cannot help others if you are not helping yourself. Therefore, you in between are identifying and getting your attachments and frustrations. You know what I mean? You have to benefit that principle first. Principle of divine in everyone, freedom, peace, joy, love, immortality, lordship. If you can do that, then this perishable personality cult will have no meaning. Try it both ways. We have tried now 20 centuries from the Christian era. Before that, there were other eras. We don't know how many. Prehistoric days, they said. No? B.C. Something, B.C., A.D., those are fictitious demarcations. We have tried thousands of years. Now let's try it this way. Forget about sociology, ecology. It's all included in this. There's a universalism involved in which all your biology, zoology, physiology, physiognomy, ecology, economics, politics, cultural considerations, human considerations, are all included. If you live by this simple principle, no personal likes and dislikes, no selfishness. Allow the natural force to work through you and around you. Still you live. Live in relationship to others, but not for the person, but for the principle. It won't leave you cold-hearted. You try it. It will keep you joyful, loving, blissful, free, and therefore others are free. It's no use just signing the protocols, everybody has a right to sin or do virtues. It's just not that human freedom we are talking about. That never has accomplished so far. You have tried your human freedom. You have it. You have your property, your house to live. You can eat meals when you like. You have some money to live on. You have clothes. You have your closet. You have bed. If you want a wife, you can have. If you want art, puja, meditation, you can have. You can see TV, radio. You want to go here and there, car or bus, you can do. You have all these freedoms, okay? Cultural, human, social, economic, and so on. Physical. I mean, you can do any nonsense or sensible. You can jump into the river and die. Or you can go in the garden and enjoy. Okay, you have all these things. Now, exactly speaking, still, do you feel free and happy, joyful, loving, peaceful?
1: That's not satisfying.
0: No, it won't work. This is what I mean. It won't, simply. Now, whether then you renounce those things or you have those things still, that's up to you. In whichever condition you are, whether you renounce those or have those things, principle is principle.

0: On action level, we call it karma yoga. On the intellectual, that is rational or secular level, we'll call it wisdom. On the relationship of attachments and greeds or possessiveness or belonging to, we will call it devotion. This make the three paths of devotion, karma and wisdom. And the paths for release. Otherwise you get into trouble, like relationships, interpersonal sharing business, just doesn't solve, it's incorporated, unlimited. It's just never ending problems. Interpersonal sharing, in a group sharing therapies, you know, kind of things. Doesn't work. Goes in fiascos, always. It's always horrible. Yeah. It starts well, till vitality lasts. Beyond that, goes fat. So the principle should justify or rather satisfy and fulfill the personalities. Don't forget this, otherwise you'll contain the personalities. Therefore, even about Jesus, they said, he was law unto himself. He said, I am the truth, the way, the life. Right. Of course, then, dogmatically, you can interpret, because Jesus is the only law and the way and the life and the truth. But I mean, such enlightened souls are your way and the life and the truth. Such enlightened soul prophets or whatever. In other words, those personalities become law unto themselves, that is their living principle. A Jesus, a Krishna, a Buddha, such are the souls of Moses. They are living personalities of embodying the principle. Therefore, they are law unto themselves. Therefore, it is worshipful. There's nothing wrong to do that. You see the point? It justifies the personality, satisfies the personality, fulfills the personality.
1: It's like the perfection of...
0: Otherwise, it has no meaning. Principle is just not disembodied something. The embodiment of principle we call personality. But if the principle is awakened, the personality is called awakened. But if the principle is underlying but obscure and not awakened, and we live by the only outer shell called personality, you miss the boat. But when you awaken this principle, the personality should be satisfied and fulfilled. Therefore, love thy neighbor as thine own self. You see, if you had realized your true self and forget about the neighbor, that you never heard. Realize your true self, God, kingdom of God within you, kingdom of heaven within you, and forget about the neighbor. Nobody said it. They said, on the contrary, love thy neighbor as thine own self.
1: Because we are our neighbor.
0: Exactly, you can't avoid that personality afterwards. But if you only get into touch or clinging with a neighbor, oh, he's my neighbor. You'll see 10 days you'll neighbor, 11th day you'll fight. Next year, third year, you'll fight, you'll be negative to each other, jealous to each other, something. Or some quarrels will happen between two families. This husband will take another wife, that husband will take this wife. And something will happen in the neighborhood. This problem, those are personality problems, which then you go to psychiatrist. You know. These are in problems. But if you live by the principle first, and let love thy neighbor, no quarrel, no problem, even 100 years you live nearby. I assure you there will be no problem 100 years. If you are living there and you are just free, joyful, peaceful, loving principle, God's kingdom, as they call it. And still you are correlated in the sense that you are neighbors, you are sharing with each other many things. But on the basis of the principle.
1: It's not a personality identification.
0: No, this is exactly what I mean, the difference between identification and oneness. Oneness is of the principle, identification is of the personalities. That was not the same thing.
1: Swamiji, when you were speaking Thursday night about karma and karmic results, you mentioned that a person may have karmically be deserving of something, but because of cosmic forces that are at work, and other things that are happening, they may not get the results outwardly. But even if that is so, still they would get the inner results, wouldn't they? You know, the inner karmic results of how they would feel inside, where their consciousness would be.
0: In a way, yes. That will develop, though. That will develop. may not get on the outer surface, but inner development will be there, yes.
1: And if we get that, then we don't need the outer.
0: No, then there are two factors again. If you get the inner development, you may not need the outer that whatever you wanted. But also you may get that what you are missing and not getting. Either way, it fulfills. Either you may get it or don't get it. In both the cases, you will fulfill yourself. It's not one way or the other. It's not that you won't get it. You may even get it and get fulfilled about it. And before that, you didn't get it because you were not deserving it. And you may not avoid it. Or if you don't get it, you feel fulfilled either. I mean, you don't need it anymore. Both ways it could be. These are two methods which we call nirvritti and privritti. That is, according to Gita. Now, one is the way of the renunciation, when you don't get it but feel fulfilled. And the way of privritti, which means, as we call, going through the world, that you get everything and still feel fulfilled. Both ways. It's up to you then, you become a Shukdev or a King Janak. You know, the King Janak's story. After liberation, he got to be a king. He ruled very nicely, welfare state. He didn't avoid it, though he had avoided years. And Shukdev, another person, he renounced everything. He was having not even a home. So they are either through renunciation or through the worldly way, as we call it. But in both cases, you remain fulfilled. The choice has to be yours. In other words, one or the other way, you won't be miserable. If you have it, I don't have it.
1: Now what had occurred to me when I was thinking about that afterwards was that there would be a sense of inner satisfaction for a person who has created auspicious karma regardless of what the outcome.
0: Yeah, of course, theoretically, yes. Theoretically, yes. But depends upon which level of your consciousness you have that satisfaction. If it is not absolute, that is, if not the perfect satisfaction, then you'll come down again. On which level that satisfaction is depends, whether it's on vital level or mental level or a spiritual level. You see, satisfaction has 3 degrees too, as we call physical, mental and spiritual. Physical including vital. Get satisfied, but again you remain dissatisfied. Mental satisfaction then goes into dissatisfaction at times. It's only spiritual satisfaction which is abiding. Again, the principle involved.
1: When you're united with the principle.
0: Then you're satisfied on all levels. Now, then all levels you may accept or may not accept. That's up to you. You may live only by principle, spiritual principle, and may not need satisfaction on other levels. Or you may. Both ways it will be open to you.
1: It would seem that going for the principle on the spiritual level and then on the other levels, just whatever is in the flow of nature.
0: Exactly. I said
1: that.
0: Everything else will be added unto you if you seek divine first. You seek divine first, everything else shall be added unto you. I always said, allow the natural forces to work for you. You'll never be unfulfilled. If you live by that way, let go and don't go into that clutchiness, possessiveness belonging to. Allow the things happen, natural forces, they'll be added unto your fulfillment actually. First seek divine. That's the spiritual value. And everything else shall be added unto you. Or if they are not added unto you, you won't miss them. Either way. But first, you have to have discrimination of principle and personality. If you help others by being identified and sharing business with them, you'll add it to misery. And you will be the one complaining, I helped that person so much, you know, and that person betrayed me. Now she goes with someone else. You know, crude example though.
1: If one is doing it for the principle, if the principle is served,
0: then you won't mind it.
1: Yeah,
0: meaning
1: satisfaction with it.
0: Then you say, okay, that's our freedom. I'll seek my freedom. It's not the end in the world. After A, there's B. After B, there's C. And after Z, again, there's A. It's a never-ending process. God doesn't keep us unfulfilled as we might think so. But if you live by the principle, live by God, live by your selflessness, beyond likes and dislikes. It's human, actually, meaning it's not just for ascetics or renunciates. It's just for worldly men too.

0: No? Particles have charm. Particles have beauty. Particles have, well, whatever we see in the world, particles have it. Maya is charming. Why should it make you habituated to it? You must be having something, no? Otherwise, if it wasn't charming, once you get to Maya, then you pull back and don't like it. But you keep it making a habit. That means Maya has some charm, no? That's why you're not able to let it go. It has charm. Jadu. Indian word is jadu, charm, magic. Hypnotic spell. When you are in the hypnotic spell, you don't know you are under hypnotism of charm of Maya. You think you are okay. Isn't it? What's wrong with it? Oh, but you are intoxicated, you know, in the charm. Who says that? I'm quite okay. Who told you I'm under hypnotic? I'm working out okay. I'm thinking, laughing, weeping, crying, seeking, quarreling, loving, going, coming, and, you know, so many things. I read newspaper and I hear the radio, see the TV, meet my friends, have parties, and Sunday mornings I go to church. And you think that our person could do all this in a hypnotic spell? Must be sensible. To do all these things, you must have sensible, no? As you seem to do nothing wrong. I mean, unless somebody points it out. In your eyes, you are doing nothing wrong. Isn't it? That's the rupa, the form of Maya. It's quite charming. And that's why I created it. If it weren't that charming, naturally, it's still nice, likable. Therefore, you're not able to let it go. Sure, there's nothing wrong in that. And it's habit forming. I mean, it's so nice. It doesn't allow you to let go. What a great charm power. Why are you fighting against it? Come on. You answer me. Though you are nearest the tape recorder, even then you are not a single syllabus and voice of yours is being recorded. There, it is here. Don't worry. You try to record there, now your voice, it won't go in. It's nearest though. Why are you fighting against it? It's so habit-forming, so charming, so attracting, and gives you a sense of security.
1: But it's also a remedy.
0: That you say only because you have been hearing me saying it. What about your own finding and experience?
1: I found it limiting too, and doing the same things over again.
0: You don't think you're saying under that brainwashing done by me? No, I want to be fair enough. It's limiting then. What's wrong in the limiting either? So long it's attractive, charming, giving us some sense of security. Even if it's limiting, doesn't matter if the garden has a boundary, it's an enjoyable garden. You don't have to make garden unlimited, it's enough to walk around. No, it may be the answer. Let's be fair to ourselves, to me, to you and to your forefathers, ancestors and progeny. And the progeny. I won't give you something and make believe it unless really you understand it and, you know, you see it. Otherwise you have every right to not believe. It has given so much sense of security to the millions. It's charming, it's lovely, attractive. It has its own limits, no doubt, as per your discovery. And even then, when it's alluring, it's habit forming, which means it must have something that it makes you come back again and again to it. And since ages, it has a good hold on the souls. And I don't say it's devil or Satan. I won't say worship the Lord in order to come out of the clutches of the devil or Satan. I have never said that, because I have not seen a Satan yet. That may not, it may be my ignorance of the devil, but that's so far so good. It's a blissful ignorance in God. And to be ignorant of the devil, nobody will regret, I'm sure. So, it has great power, shakti, it has charm. Even scientists say the particles have charm. It has beauty. It has indisputable attraction. It is so unpredictable. Yes, that's what I want to say. It's so unpredictable. It's always full with surprises. And those surprises are mostly pleasant. No? Okay. What is unknown to you is attractive. You cannot reject it, even if you try to. You even go in deep meditations in order to avoid it, but keeps coming back in meditation too, and that's the only time it could flourish. You have tried and tried. Your master, whom you think perfect, and Lord, you know, whatever, hills and dells. he is with you, and even then, the sway upon you, not of the devil, but of the maya, the charm, the security, is so much. As if God and master have to struggle against them to save you. And in the so-called religious language, you are not still saved. You are in the process, though. Someday you will be saved, but I don't know from what. Saved from the charm, the loveliness, the attraction, the security, and saved into the boredom. What? Come on, say. Why are you trying to leave it off or let it go? God has given you, have it. Anyone would answer this? Apart from whether you feel happy or not about it, anybody has an answer? What? You said yes? You have been saying that I've told you. Books. Have it, you have done it so much that it has lost its loveliness. Had you done it sparingly, probably it would have lasted longer in charm. You can't answer that either. Okay, I'll give you all the Vedanta and Tantra, everything. Come on, Christianity too. Mm-hmm. Okay, let's keep interesting. Come on.
2: I'm not sure.
0: God has given you. Why can't you have it?
2: Well, it's, I don't think it's a question of having as much as once you get it, you begin to possess it.
0: And but that's so nice.
2: Yeah.
0: Therefore, you want to possess it. That's one of the qualities of Maya.
2: Yeah, I know.
0: So what's wrong there?
2: Well, what's wrong with that is it stops me from merging with you, Master.
0: But that's not a great thing. If you missed it, it doesn't matter. What would you lose?
2: I didn't hear you.
0: Okay, I'll repeat it, okay?
2: Thank you.
0: I said, okay, if you didn't merge with me, being one with me, what would you miss? And what's wrong with that?
2: What would I miss?
0: Yeah.
2: I would miss the...
0: You may miss...
2: I would miss everything as far as...
0: How do you say that? Not necessarily. There are many who are not merged with me. They are not missing anything in the sense. There's
2: well,
0: so many things.
2: Ignorant too, but
0: that's our epithet. They don't agree with that.
2: Well, I know, but I don't ask them either.
0: You're satisfied with your answer?
2: No, I don't think so.
0: Those who are on the aisle have greater responsibility. Those who are What did you say? What's wrong with that? What God has given you, what you have already, to enjoy, to have charm in it, to have attraction, lovely beauty, if you see sometimes, and even though limited, if you're not merged with God, or Lesemia, whatever you term it, what are you missing then? I mean, what are you losing? I'll be gone any day, one day. Whichever door.
2: You missed a good chance.
0: What? What chance? That's what I'm asking you. What chance you're missing or will be missing?
2: See something different. Or go somewhere else.
0: Right, but that may not be better than what already you have.
2: Well, that's true.
0: Yeah, that's what my question is.
2: I don't know what's out there.
0: Meaning, are you seeking in something which is you don't know about it?
2: Yeah, I know.
0: Yeah. And it may be totally a flop. I'll break your own hypnotism, don't worry. Maya created by me, I can break it for you to at least prove to be honest. Even then, if you want to have it, it's your problem. Of course, you can have your unlimited search. You're fine. All this is created by God or devil? Let's decide. God, no. That's how we believe. There cannot be bad or wrong. What's wrong with all this? The attachment, the kids, the husband, the wife, the money, the ornaments, the bank vaults and possessions and the diamonds and the those who don't have diamonds, at least they have few stones from the wilderness, and brushes and shrubs and bushes and different kind of many other things. This, if it's all created by God, what's wrong with that? The queen's bed, the king's bed, and the kid's bed, and whatever, all that kind of thing, stuff. What's wrong with that?
2: Pain in the neck.
0: Do you think you're right? In it? Do you believe you're right?
2: Yeah.
0: Not all the time, though. Sometimes. Can you have love, like, live all these things? And take the thorn out of your neck also. Instead of cutting the whole neck along with the thorn and pain, I mean, can you take a pain out and save the neck? Can you do that? Can you still enjoy? Let's be practical seekers. Not that you are not, but trying to jerk you up. I'm not putting stop to your seeking or for the unknown, for the unlimited, or get out of your habits. Of course, I've been trying that years. I'm not ignoring that or rejecting that. Question is, unless you really understand with your conscience why you should not have this or come out of the habits to seek the unknown, unlimited, probably you cannot then sincerely put efforts in. Who knows underneath that? For I was saying in introduction that you might be holding back what you're seeing, holding back something which blocks what you're seeking. But if you are sure of why you're seeking that way, then probably you honestly might achieve it. Otherwise you'll go on holding back from behind. So therefore I would say what Maya has a charm, it's lovely, it's beautiful. At times it has kind of wrathful anger and some ugliness. But that's part of it, anyway. And what's wrong with her? You came out of her room. I mean, we are born in Maya, not through Maya. What's wrong with being attached? Because it's so charming, nice, therefore you get attached. It's so nice, you want to be greedy about it. And it's so real nice that you won't possess it. Today you're saying no, but you know, 6 years back, you were rejecting all this, no? So in these 6 years or whatever years, what is your finding? Let's put that way.
3: Well, I'm finding that I think I'm enjoying things a little bit more now than I ever did, but still, it's not.
0: Full.
3: It's just not. I'm tired of it. I'm sick of it.
0: Yeah, that's true.
3: It's not that nice. Some aspects of it are, but there's a lot of pain and and unpleasantness that goes with it too.
0: That's a good reply that you are able to enjoy it more. I agree. That's a real good point, actually, aesthetically. That you really enjoy it better way. That's true. Even then, it's not full satisfied. It's the right answer. Maybe if you try further and further, you might enjoy it fully one day without leaving.
3: Well, no, I can see that.
0: You can
3: there
0: see.
3: Are very definite limitations.
0: Mm-hmm.
3: It's been more a question, I think, of clearing away unnecessary negativities. And this has been opening me up more toward, well, especially toward the love aspect of, of life.
0: So therefore, even if it is charming and attractive, nice, which attracts, lures us to habits and try to possess it or being greedy about it and so on. Now, one thing probably we are finding then still may not be to the point of satisfying them.
3: Right.
0: Mm. Yeah, that's right. Therefore, we should go beyond it. Okay. I think it's a sensible answer. There are two answers, though. There's the one this I consider to be the best. There's another alternative to it. Because of its not, as you also say, limitations, or doesn't give full satisfaction, although it's charming, attractive, habit-forming, alluring. So like Buddha, something that therefore when it's not fully satisfying, if I go beyond it, it increases my love actually, and so on. But there are others who, because it is not fully satisfying, get frustrated. In many matters, so frustrated that they get to negativities, quarrels, the other side, the resistance, the losses, the disappointments, the sorrows, the sufferings, the sadness, and so on. That, let's put that all in one word called what? Frustration. That's a word used in the Vedas, frustration. And there's an Indian word for that. That, that also leads you to seek beyond, or other than that, different, as you say, something different. Of course, he called pain in the neck. Now, that's called Orientalism. But okay, that's fine too at times, but not all the times. Okay. So there are two kinds. Either knowing its limited view and therefore unsatisfying, that you seek further beyond, which is always the noble way though. But the lesser way is also there, out of disappointments, frustrations, seeing it's, you know, no more kind of, like they say, running after the mirage. All those traditional languages, fleeting moments, and so on. From these two angles, then, we seek further. That's unknown, though. Dangerous. Unless these two understandings, which we were discussing, one of the two, I mean, unless one of the two is born in you, I don't think you can honestly seek further. So whenever you want say, what's wrong with me that I'm not going further than wherever you are, ask yourself a counter question. Is one of these two born in me? Have I seen the imperfection, the limitation, the dissatisfaction, or the this of whatever it is around us? Or if not, am I frustrated, disappointed to the extent that I don't want it anymore? None of these two, then your seeking cannot be, I think, honest. Because then you will just mechanically do like a churchgoer, Sunday churchgoer. Everybody does it? Let's go. And after 30 years, you're still maybe like an ox. Open the bandage and still in the same that thing. Rut, they call it. Though you did ground the oil. A lot of it. If none of these two is born in you, your seeking is mechanical. Not that you should not seek, therefore, I don't mean that. I simply mean that that mechanical seeking will not give substantial results. Therefore, leave the seeking, that's not what I'm saying. Either you get disappointed, frustrated, sad, sorrowful in the world, so much in your lives that you get fed up with it, frustrated, that was the right word though, and you have nothing to do with it, has no touch with it anymore. Not that you necessarily hate it, no. If you hate it, that shows it still you are attached to it, you are hanging on to it. If you are frustrated, you will be detached and dispassionate. So long you hate it, you are proving you are holding on to attachments. Therefore, if you are holding on to attachments, even though you have hatred against it, shows you are not frustrated yet. But when you get frustrated, you don't hate it. This is one side. Or, have you seen the limitations of the charm and the loveliness and the attraction and the habits and the security to the extent that you no more take it seriously? In either case, whichever is present or both, you'll be a sincere seeker. So when we say or anybody says you are not ready for anything, that simply means none of these two has been yet matured in you. So whenever this question arises in your mind, what next? What blocks? Why am I not progressing more than what I am? Do I really want it or not? Ask one of those two questions earlier. Is any one of those two present in you? If not, results will be not much. You see the point? So now apply to any question, any answer any one of you gave earlier. Let's say, for example, he sees it's limited. He knows he wants to be near, you know, but he says probably he's not letting go totally out. And that means you're not frustrated with those things, or you're not seeing perfect limitations yet. You see, that's the answer. Apply anywhere it will apply. Majority those who have been the seekers of the high degree and have realized, majority are among those who resorted to the resorted to the conditions of frustration. Very fortunate few who have gone to the unknown because of they have seen the limitations of the known, like Buddha, for example. Of course, prophets apart, Jesus and all, because they already were prophets in a sense, so they don't have to be frustrated in order to go to God realization. But taking the other aspects, other categories of people, apart from the born enlightened ones, we have to kind of leave them in a separate section. Those who are already enlightened and came for you and me, their cases may not be applicable to us. But there are certain examples, certainly, we can take. But there are other lesser beings than that who are either enlightened or about to be enlightened or just, you know, advanced souls and yogis. In their case, too, majority will be those, I don't know if you know all the biographies of Indian things, like Saint Tulsidas or Mirabai and many others, whose triggering off factor to get into the domain of spirituality was out of disappointments and frustrations, not necessarily of poverty, because Mira was a princess, actually. Tulsidas was not poor either, he was maybe middle class, but, and many others like that. Surdas was a son of rich man. Though these biographies may not be known to you, but Saint Francis, for example, was a son of a relatively rich person, not quite, but and so on. Actually, Jesus was not a rich person's son. He didn't have even diapers when he was born. I mean, he was in the manga, you know, and Mary might have tied up the grass around him, whatever. He didn't have anything, one donkey only. And so on, that whatever the reason be among the two, I didn't mean to distinguish in the sense that one is higher than the other, though it's nobler in a way, that when you see the limitations and having the other things, still you want to go further than that. That's nobler, but that doesn't mean that they are the ones who will be enlightened more than the other frustrated ones. No, ultimate aim may be the same. A frustrated soul might also reach to the same enlightenment as the one who could see the limitations of this, whatever you call it, Maya. Therefore, one of the two has to be there. The frustration causes dispassion to the world, or to the life, or to the enjoyments, or to the possessions, to the griefs, to the attachments. And the other thing causes the, what you call the sage-like serenity, to look to the world without hate, without attraction, but seeing its limitations, so therefore no attraction. And that's not the form of dispassion or detachment, it's a form of maturity or wisdom. That, you know, because it is like that, I always give example, that bird sitting on the hood of the truck, looking to the garbage can and all many other zebras, what do you call them? Seagulls. And with very equanimous, without winking the eyes, looking at that, they are kind of notching at the garbage all the time and involved and identified so much. And they think they are doing a great service, you know, by clearing the garbage truck. But, and then consists with the serene, unwinked eyes, quiet, looking to the nature of the things. It's called the awareness. Yes, that's the right word, looking to the nature of things. That you neither then practice dispassion, detachment, or nothing. You know the nature of things, so that's it. You don't want them as a security. You don't want to possess them. You don't attach to them because the nature of things is so limited, dissatisfactory, that clutching is to get pain, as you said, pain in the neck, but it could be anywhere. therefore, you don't want it. That's to know the nature of things. The nature of things, those who contemplate and distinguish and analyze are called sages. Eventually, those who are out of frustration, disappointments, helplessness, pain, and misery turn to this road. Generally, they become saints. Now, I'm not again distinguishing necessarily to say a sage is higher than saint. But even Ramana Maharshi, like sages, have said the difference between a sage and a saint. Not that one is inferior in a sense, no. I at least wouldn't take that way. But the sages were the economous, balanced, searching eyes of the serenity, knowing the nature of things, therefore behaving with the things as they are. And another who behave not knowing the nature of things or ignoring the nature of things get identified, involved to that extent that they eventually get frustrated and disappointed. And therefore, Lord, now since thou hast defeatest me, where shall I go except unto thine feet? So they become saints too. You know, whichever way is kind of frustrating. There's no other rescue. Either you go with your serenity and wisdom, or you go because of your disappointment and failures. Don't take it as inferior and superior. At least I won't analyze that way, but there is a difference, no doubt. Whichever way. Any of the third way will not be quite impetus giving to your search. So those who are contemplative natured will use the analysis of knowing the nature of things. Because that gives you then perfect as a scientific outlook. And the other one, devotee, saint, having not known the nature of things, but at least get frustrated and disappointed because things didn't go along what they wanted,

0: Disappointed that all grapes are sour. Who knows? Even though since 1 million years all encyclopedias and experiences have said that grapes are sour, all scripture, who knows? The new discovery of the 20th century toward end, after the or before the Holocaust, or after that, who knows? It might turn out to be different. It's still because the world is going on. It's not ended. Experiences may be different from age to age, person to person, nation to nation, religion to religion, group to group. What's wrong in still hoping for the better things? If grapes were all sour, God wouldn't have created them at all. Must be something sweet about it. And somebody says, I never tasted one. I did, but first time being, and then again it became sour. Might be because you didn't know how to live. I'm experiencing or experimenting a different way a little bit. And I've just opened every weekend maternity consultation room, and that is kind of giving me sharing business about knowing the joys of being a mother, you know. And that's such an experience that I want to broadcast to the whole world, the joys of being pregnant and delivery. I said, well, billions of years people have been doing it. Do you know that? And this is painful. Yeah, but some doctors are trying to devise means now so that could be kind of, well, that's test tube, baby born outside you and grown up there too. And when the test tube proves to be smaller, they'll put in a bigger bottle and so on, and bigger bottle, and then bigger bottle, until then something happens. But experience are experiences, who say they'll be the same anyway? Even though 1 million or 10 million years, the experiences were the same, more or less, from top to bottom, there's always a breakthrough, don't you know? There would be, with the 21st century's advent, things might happen in such a different manner altogether, having no connection and context with the previous centuries. Can you believe that? Scientists are trying to make a breakthrough, medical doctors are trying to make a breakthrough, psychologists are trying to make a breakthrough, artists, musicians, dancers, and swamis, and housewives, and cookbooks, everybody wants to break through, and something may come out of it. Why not? We might hope again whatever was hopeless and disappointing so far. Who knows, in a certain new age, you may utter a mantra and a child be born outside you here. There are some references in the scriptures. What would you say? Would you wait to make it perfect? What? No. What does your experience say?
1: I don't want the new age Mary William.
0: No? Even if the very golden age promise? Have you two been living upon the great promise? As it is in heaven, so be on earth. It must involve something better.
1: Mine's got to be unpredictable.
0: Maybe because you don't know much, therefore. Not necessarily that it is so shameful, I mean, it's not necessarily so disappointing. Would you not wish it would be so, at least? Satisfying and, you know, kind of new age breakthrough. So that your maternity center goes on. I mean, let's see, know how you think. Let's see. If you're a seeker, you must think certain things, not everything.
1: The whole idea is the addiction to keep going. Trying something new or do it again.
0: It won't be ever new, you think?
1: Experiences look new,
0: but you are still searching and trying to make it. You are not finished the game. Who knows, it might happen. That's my question.
1: I think that's the addiction.
0: Or, to put it, you are not able to make it. Therefore, grapes are sour. The jackal didn't reach it, no? Jackal or fox?

0: grapes might be sweet. And you know, experience has said that you couldn't have called these grapes sour had you not tasted the grapes sweet too. Somewhere they are there. You're not getting them. That may be the answer, no.
1: Somewhere along the line, I want something more than grape.
0: Yeah, I understand, but it's symbolic. What would you say, Mrs.?
1: Well, I've been thinking that you said, how would it be if Maya were satisfying?
0: Hmm.
1: Well, that would be okay if it were satisfying.
0: Hmm.
1: I wouldn't mind if it was satisfying. I just want to be satisfied somewhere.
0: Right. So where are you seeking then? Where are you seeking thine satisfaction?
1: Well, I have felt glimmers or glimpses of satisfaction in seeking spiritually.
0: The spiritual stuff. Okay. Yeah, let's see, no? I'm not disagreeing with you. I want you to think honestly, search honestly, and make it worthwhile, you know, that's what I mean. I'm not rejecting what you're saying. But let's honestly seek and see sincerely what we want. Are we getting it or not? Why do we not seek this and that? We have to be sure about it, no? Should be clear about it. That way I will go on telling you, I have been telling, why spiritual world, you know, is higher, heavenly world is higher, and there's no doubt. That's true, and you have been believing that, and in you know, one of the other way we have been doing it. But I want to make sure, because the results will be certainly much better, 10 times much better, if you know the nature of things. This is what I mean. Whether you'll be beating over the bushes and everybody said it, you have read it, partly you believe it, so therefore you're seeking it, and results may not be fantastic. And then you'll blame somebody. Either you or me or others or the things are not ready yet. Somebody has to do it from heaven. So I want you to make sure why you're seeking that. Are you frustrated with all this? Or have you seen the nature of things? Totally frustrated or at least considerably?
1: Yeah.
0: You are.
1: Oh, well, I'm verging on it.
0: Okay, fine. But that was 5, 6 years. I've been cracking my head with it. That's why. Otherwise, you would have clung to it still, wouldn't you? Right. Okay, so at least if you'd see this way, you know, you'll be seeking sincerely. That's what I mean. Otherwise, inside you'll be holding back. You understand? Why you're seeking, you should be sure about it. Then your efforts will be very honest, you see, very sincere. Otherwise, you'll go on under it, everybody does it, and so that I do it, I like it, okay, sounds nice. Okay, I know there's a truth in it, but you know, I'm trying my best, but nothing is happening. A little bit is happening. Why? You're not sure why you don't want this. You're trying not to want this. You see, this is different. No? You're trying not to. I can give you your 20 letters saying the same thing. The trying not to want this will not only give you progress, and therefore it doesn't give you much progress. Instead of trying to not want it, you try to understand the nature of things. Or get frustrated, disappointed, or dissipated, or dispassionate in such a way that you don't feel any more attraction to it. One of the two. Whichever is better. I won't say there's only one way right and there's wrong. No. According to your temperament and caliber, you choose the way. Think over the things. Okay, I don't want to read books. Now, I'm not preaching this though, my stage. I take up a book, I like it. I see his introduction a little bit, few lines here and there, and I like it. I know I should read this book. And I take it, and after 2 pages, I began to drowse. You know, not because the book was bad. There could be 2 reasons. One, either what I'm reading I already know, or my stage is passed beyond reading the books only. Inside, if I sit in my silence, I can read so much here. Not that books are bad or anything, that I don't need it. So that could be, then I say, okay, I don't say I hate the books. I don't say books are wrong. I don't condemn them. I simply say they're not for me. Or I'm not for them, you know. Or I like them, but they don't like me. You know, so then I know the nature of the things. Okay, either I know it here, what I'm reading, or I pass beyond this communication, books. And then I don't regret. I keep the book closed on my table, and it lies down like an altar for some days, weeks even, maybe months even. And the day comes when I sort out my table. It's not clumsy any time though. There may be only two, three books on the table. I take out that book and either give away or put in library somewhere without having read it, or maybe one page, two page, half a page. One day I told that I collect, you know, people give me books or I buy. You know, I send orders sometimes to buy even, or somebody gives me, or I came across a library and found a good book and I take it. Either way, I said I did all this and people gave. I thought it was nice. I put it in my personal library. You might be surprised that in each center I have a personal library in my bedroom. Kind of just decoration, okay. And then I said, why am I doing this? And she said, probably. And I said, if I don't want to read it, why am I keeping all these days or weeks or sometimes months a certain book or books on my table? And she gave a nice reply on my behalf. And she said, because by, in the meantime, you got the spirit out of this book.

Otherwise it will happen. I know things as they are. I really don't want them, but it keeps kind of attracting me. What? How would you analyze that? And that's probably the stage of many. That I know this is wrong. I know this is attracting. I know this is limited. I know this is eventually not a security even. Why my mind or heart keeps going back into these things? Habit, of course, is one answer, but also because you still have the desire to enjoy those things. There could be no other answer. You're not enough frustrated, you're not known the nature of things yet into those. I know what you're talking about, it's correct and true, but what can I do? I'm really helpless and weak. It's not you're helpless and weak, but because you're not finished with those things. Either you're not finished with those things and enjoyments, or you're not trying to analyze the nature of things for the fear that if you knew the nature of things, you might have to give it up. So you don't want to know it. So you say, I don't know. You don't know, you have been thinking 10 years, 20 years, 5 years, 15 years, you don't know, not yet. I've tried to, you know, I don't know really. I think you know very well. You don't believe that you know, because then you might say, you know, good, and you know, you have to give it up. So you don't want to know it. So you say, it's better to escape saying, I don't know. Why went the wrong way? I don't know. Now you know, the signs were there on the highway, and it was written red with the white reverse lettering wrong way. You saw it. Yeah, I don't know why I went that way. Yeah, but you saw the sign. Yeah, I did. But still you went the wrong way? I don't know. You know, this is normal in life's all situations. Many, especially girls, I tell you. Yeah, very common answer with them. Ask them anything. I don't know. How come you don't know you did it? And so on. And let's say every human being. Only because either they are not done with it, or they honestly have not analyzed the nature of things. One of the two will be the answer. In a seeking, therefore, there are three stages. The weakness, the hypnotism, and the conscious will. Now, I'm not trying to be psychologist, true, but there are certain stages and the levels of consciousness sometimes we have to understand. Those who believe in their master being perfect, whole, whatever, and therefore he knows best, and they relatively have surrendered to him, are devotional to him, though trying to be fully surrendered, but supposing to a degree they are, believing that he will show us the way. This belief or a faith or a surrender unto one's master, even though not full, but being considerable, makes your mind certainly in a responding manner to your master. In other words, much of the master would say or guide you will believe it. I personally don't call it hypnotism, but to make it a little bit more magnified, I may say let's call it hypnotism for the time being in quotes. Therefore, believing that he will lead us right, okay? Fine. This is one stage of a seeker, where you follow to whatever extent what your master tells you, whether he explains you or not, or you question or don't question. Either way, this is one way. I'm not calling it hypnotism though. To me, it still is a valid path, no doubt. But let's call it for the time being, for understanding's sake, that you will do under that kind of obedience or devotion or whatever. Second stage of a seeker is weakness. That you try but doesn't happen, don't have enough strength or will of your own to do things what you want to do, even if your conviction says this is right, this is wrong. From that stage of weakness, you're drifting then instinctively into the things which you may like or may not like. But still, you may be a seeker though, but a weak seeker. That weak seeker is tumbled down with therefore many miseries. Because the instinctive seeking, not necessarily a conscious seeking. But between these two poles of the hypnotistic, so-called hypnotistic, and the instinctive weak stage, there is a middle thing called conscious will. This conscious will certainly is the major factor, the only valid factor of reaching you to the results and goal which you are seeking. But one of those two things have to be there. Otherwise, conscious will not be born in you.
How? Unless you are dispassionate to the things you call limited, frustrating, or not total, full, kind of ignorant things, that will give you a kind of then conscious will to seek further, or apart, different from that. Or you are trying to know the nature of things. Why? Why should I leave my husband? Why should I leave my wife? Why should we separate? Why not we should live together? Okay, why should I change my business? What my vocation is, I don't like it. Okay, why should I change to the another one? Okay, my daughter doesn't come anymore since last 10 years. And why? Or my father doesn't love me anymore. Why? You know, this kind of inquiries on the spiritual path too. The nature of things will give you a conscious will to think. Then this, both factors, one of the two, will raise your conscious will. When your conscious will is trying to seek, then I believe, I would say, I know that there is no failure. Between the hypnotistic and the weak will or seeking, this is more, conscious will is more reliable, therefore. Other two would sometimes succeed, sometimes will get failures. Through your weakness, instinctively, you might do right thing and it may be successful. You might do wrong thing and you might be a loser. In hypnotistic value, if the master is perfect, you don't lose, of course. But supposing he is not perfect, then his imperfections will work upon you too. You know, this is in the Gita actually. That even the advanced souls, who may be the masters, and there's nothing wrong with being a master even though you're imperfect, because as I've said many times, all the students who go to school, college will not have PhD professors. Sometimes they're undergraduates and graduates too. Even then, the Gita has said that if you don't have a perfect master, whatever your caliber yours may be, what becomes of the imperfections of that master? I'm not trying to tell you seek the perfect ones only, because you won't know who is perfect or not. It's a matter of your belief. But analysis. What happens, his advanced stage will certainly give you benefit to the extent you have put the surrender of faith unto. But his imperfect side, his or her, also will percolate to some. Because then he is as a seeker as you are in your own stage. And he being a seeker, he can't get rid of imperfections, just keep them on the shelf when he's teaching you. And with himself, then imperfections come back on him. It cannot be done. After all, he is also a seeker in a way. So, though he may be very advanced and as a master. But if it's a perfect one, your faith and surrender will never be betrayed, that's sure. Except that you could misunderstand it sometimes, like Judas might misunderstand Jesus. You know, that Jesus, whatever told him, Judas might think that, you know, Master is not right, you know. But that's his, Judas's imperfection then. But if the Master is perfect, your faith and surrender are well placed. But otherwise, to the point, or to the portion of the imperfection of the Master, that will percolate to not all the disciples or devotees, but some. This being the case, therefore, I was saying, it's not perfectly reliable. The conscious will is perfectly reliable because you're consciously analyzing the nature of things. Or you're so frustrated to this nonsense. I'm using my word, okay? Nonsense is not an abuse. Nonsense meaning which has no sense. Understand? It's a very, very dignified word. People don't like it. If I say you're nonsensical, you don't like it. You know, it's kind of insulting. But it only means that it has no sense. That you're not talking common sense. Therefore, it's nonsense. So, which means, again, all this nonsense you're frustrated and done with, you know, and detached and disappointed and seeing the limitations and misery of it, then also your conscious will is born, which is reliable. Now, by conscious will, I don't mean ego. Please, that's quite different. Ego is when trusting blindly something what you like and dislike that you choose or not choose. That's ego. But if you are doing with conscious will, analyzing to know the nature of things, you are using soul, force, not the ego. Ego simply telling, I like this, I don't like this. What I like, I want. What I don't like, I don't want. And that's my philosophy of the ego. And this is my experience has showed me. But do you get everything you like? No. It's only because the world is very bad.
and government is bad, parents are bad, my husband is bad, my wife is bad, my swami is bad, and daughter is bad, this is bad, this is bad. But what about your then ego philosophy, what you don't like, okay, can you discard it? I wish to, I try to, but I have to live with others too. I said, so how will you solve this problem anyway? I don't know. And we end up all this, always, I don't know, in ignorance. Always. 10 replies you will give. Somebody is supposing discussing with you. You are sitting in the living room in the sofa, then coach is discussing very nicely with different glasses placed before everyone. Some have liquor, some have juice, some have water, some have tea and coffee, some have nothing. And discussion starts very well. And one asks question, second reply, third one question, fourth reply, then two and four, up to about 10 lines, you can see the highest wisdom flowing throughout the living room. 11th sentence, I don't know, you'll see. Time comes when we say the one of the four legs gets up, doesn't go down. It will say always 11th sentence, I don't know beyond that. This being the case, I always feel that this ego philosophy which discusses what you want and don't want, what you like and don't like, man selfish always comes back to this. Whatever intense philosophy you start in living room, 10 highest professors of the university sit together and see how does it end. Leave aside housewives, man, that really splits the head. Yeah, that's different. But 10 people or 2 people, 4 people sharing business nicely, start. Try to control yourself, speaking whispers like good gentlemen, civilized people. Start the discussion in a very right manner, right educative manner, and you'll slowly carry on the sharing of it. If today or tomorrow or something, a few weeks, and you'll see the end result of it. You'll come to fat, blind, dead end. Always, with any forums, with any seminars, even kitchen conferences, whichever way. I'm not disappointing you about this. I'm simply saying because you're not yet analyzed the nature of things or you're not got frustrated with things. This being the case, you'll always, not always, in such cases, will try to see, only come back every time what you like or what you dislike. Man's ignorant, therefore philosophy, is always this. Eventually, even if your conviction says this is right or wrong, eventually what you want is what you like, and what you don't want is what you don't like. This is where we're caught up. Therefore, this dilutes the seeking strength. Because what happens then, being a mind's habit, you still, in seeking, would like to seek something which gives you results what you like, and would like to avoid the results which take away from you things you were liking or giving you things what you dislike. Eventually you come to the same Sunday morning church religion. If serves a purpose, it's fine. If not, not. This happens only because none of the two is present yet. Your seeking is diluted. I'm not saying everybody is here. We are analyzing the different situations. And unless you're honest about this, and see, one of the two is present in you, your seeking even won't be enjoyable. I would say many times I've heard, even in India, that why our attraction of feet go rapidly to the bar or the dancing or the seminar or the party or some function or festival, but when it comes to deep meditation or comes to the spiritual practices or the satsang, I don't mean every one of you again. Why we have to drag our mind there as if? It's common occurrence, not necessarily you people. Why? Actually, the seeking can be very enjoyable. Enjoyable meaning very interesting, very catching, very attractive, provided one of the two is present. You'll see this, that you'll never look back in seeking. You'll like it. You'll look forward to the time of meditation to sit, not trying to sit. You will seek inside you very with interest as if your concentration is there, that you won't fight for concentration.
if one of these two is present. That either you analyze and know the nature of things, get to the core of a thing, see its bottom, what it is, and then take a smile. I smile only because of this. I know this person is talking, she's talking like this, and he's talking like that, but I know in the bottom, this is the main thing. What does she want? What he wants? Okay, this is the thing. Okay, now sit on the hood of the truck and just see the whole drama. Or you get so disappointed, disrupted, and frustrated with the situation that you don't have to do anything more with it. Finish. And when you decide this, feel sure, don't look back. When you get real frustrated, don't look back, because there is always charm, even in that frustrating maya too. This is, I'm not saying as my experience, but also from the scriptures of India, that there's a small anecdote which I've given sometimes before, that husband and wife used to quarrel daily. And husband used to go to office to work and job. And Indian conditions are different in the sense they go to bathroom, this, as we have here, is only rich people. Others have different common bathrooms. They, in bedroom, take the clothes out, put the towel around, and then go to bathroom. Nothing is private that way because of combined families and big families and middle class stage and so on. So the husband and wife used to quarrel daily. And many times the wife would threaten the husband. When the height of the climax of the quarrel would happen, I'm going to go to my parents' back. You know, by the time they had lived 20 years together, and they have a few kids even, and she's going to go back to parents' what? She can't go virgin as back. And she used to threaten at the climax of it, I curse that I came to you or you came to me. I wish we had never met each other. And he was also something he would tolerate, or go to office or reply back something, and quarrel would go on. Kind of a regular scene of the drama. And one day in the morning, before the man would go to office, he had the towel around and massaged the body with oil. In India, tropical countries, they often massage their body with oil before bathing. In many countries, it is common. And so when he had all that on, and the towel tied, and one towel on the shoulder, he was about to go to bathroom to take shower. Now, we don't say shower in India, there's no shower in there. It's kind of tap, flows down. And so the quarrel happened that time. Some quarrel hot, and she was hot, and he was hot, and they were just quarreling. Office time was getting late, and he was getting more frustrated. And she was trying to frustrate him, you know, because she was angry, she was displeased, and it was regular habit, but sometimes it was more intensity than other times. So this morning happened to be more intense, and she said, I'm going to go, now definitely today, I'm going to go to my parents' back today, never back again, and this is my last message. Then for the first time, husband opened his mouth. He said, you have always said this, you have never done it, and why don't do it? She said, how, you want me to go? You want me to go? You don't have love for me, and so on. He said, look, those who say I'll go, you know how they go? He said, how? He was just standing like that. He said, I'm going. And he went, never came back with those 2 towels. That's a common Indian anecdote. I'm not teaching you to do these things. Only thing is that, you know, that they know the nature of things and they just do the do. Otherwise, don't look back. You know, that's what I mean. Or don't get frustrated with the nature of things. Okay, she's like this, you know, she loses temper, she says like, or he, whichever. Or know the nature of things and just be equanimous and serious and look at things that don't get affected. Don't say all hell every day, complaining about it and continuing on. I don't believe in this. You might say tolerance. Tolerance is different than accepting the hell. Calling it hell and continuing on is not my way. That's the way of weaklings. Either don't call it hell, be equanimous, know the nature of things and persons around you, and try to live with them with very equanimous, quiet attitude. Or get so frustrated that don't come back. Go and just don't come back, show the back, one of the two. Now, I may be teaching wrong things, but don't decide till you again think deeply about what I have said. Otherwise, third will be hell.
hell or heaven, whatever you say. I'm not telling to leave either. Only I'm saying, what you're seeking, that's the main point. What you're seeking, why you're seeking, ask yourself, have you known the other side well? So that you don't want it? Are you frustrated with the other side so much? Or have you known the natural things of the other side so much that you don't want it? But if you do want it, you do like it sometimes mostly, your seeking will not bear tremendous fruits. Single or double, no question. You may be single persons or family people. I don't think that makes a big difference. Whichever goal you set, see why you don't want the other thing which are discarding. Or you're trying to transcend. Then either get dispassionate very much that you don't look back, or you get so equanimous that you're unaffected. The nature of things makes you a scientist, a sage. The frustrated, disappointed, which makes you a great saint too. I don't mean unscientific, is that? It's a different way only. If one of the two is present, your meditations and practices will be very interesting, will be very eye-catching in you. You won't have to try to concentrate. It will be just natural. Third, we might put the last point. Or you love your God so much that everything else loses meaning. This is also the way though. That you love your Lord so much that other things lose the meaning. You don't have to think about what they are even. Transitory, fleeting or permanent, good or bad, Maya or not Maya, disappointing or not disappointing. You know the nature of things or you don't know. Doesn't matter. If you love your Lord, other things lose the meaning, whichever way. Both ways it loses the meaning. They also reach the goal. There have been some names. Long back I used to give an anecdote of Shankaracharya and his disciple, who has none of these things, didn't know scriptures, was not learned, used to only wash the clothes of his guru, sweep his floor, cook food for him. Never even probably sat in a satsang because no time. While guru was giving satsang, he would go and wash his clothes or clean his utensils. And he was illiterate in the sense and was not even attending scholarly discourses, which his other disciples were doing. And the time came, we are getting late, the time came and at the time of test after years, among all the satsang people, our disciples, he is the one who proved to be the highest receiving person and realized soul. He was a disciple of Shankaracharya. Other disciples of Shankaracharya used to laugh at him because he was just knowing nothing of simpleton, but he was growing inside out of just love for his master, was so getting purified. He didn't seek purity, he didn't know aphorisms, he didn't know analysis, he didn't know psychology, he didn't know discriminations, and all those techniques, even breathing techniques, kundalini, Miss Kundalini, whatever she rises or does, and so many things. He didn't know anything. If anybody asked him a question, before he would answer, even they would laugh at him, that what does he know, what he's going to say anyway. So he was such a, rare times, now this is a real story, not a mythological story. At rare times, they say, whenever his work which was to be done like washing clothes or utensils or sweeping or drying the clothes or taking the clothes off or cooking or whatever, sometimes there was nothing to do or was finished earlier than timing and satsang was going on, that they say they would sometimes see him at the door standing quietly as if on one leg, leaning a little bit on the door side, listening, very rarely, which means he really didn't listen much about his scriptures, analysis, techniques, or anything. He didn't read books. And now, I'm not against those things, just saying that the third process, which I said, but he loved his master and served him in so unconditional, selfless manner. Now, selfless word is very important here. If no other virtue, selflessness, not for you, he was serving him. He wasn't serving the master for his sake. Now that's which is common though. He was just merged. He wasn't seeking wisdom, he wasn't seeking enlightenment as the history writes. But he, day by day, doing this, he loved the Lord. He became so merged that after years, he was the one who first got enlightened actually. And
He wasn't seeking though, but his and perceptibly, he wasn't analyzing the hypnotism, weakness, and the self will, you know, conscious will, or this is good, bad, evil, virtue, or this is bhakti, this is path of knowledge, or this is Raja Yoga, Tantra Yoga, or, you know, Kundalini kind of yoga, or Methodist or Presbyterian, nothing of those sorts. The time came when the question was asked and nobody was able to answer. And the master asked him, he was standing there near the door, master asked him, so and so, what would you answer for this question? And everybody laughed because such great guns were sitting, couldn't answer that, you know, all those kind of big things. And this, who had never known that scripture, simpleton, and he didn't know how to even breathe, leave aside pranayama, you know. So, and he asked him, what would you say to this? Everybody laughed, and then that man said that, Master, I really don't know anything about it, since you're asking me. And he didn't want to disobey either. You know, Master is asking, how can you disobey? If you disobey saying politely, I don't know anything, Master, and you just don't reply even if you could, shows also disobedience, you see. But that's subtle, right? Under the cloak of devotion, disobedience sometimes could be manifested. Okay. So this, but, you know, simpleton tend to disobey. And wasn't proud to answer either. He didn't raise a hand, you know. He said, since you're asking, Master, I'll say what I know. And he did reply something which everybody was stunned because it was a real right answer. He got liberated later on. His name, I forget. He was the fifth disciple of Shankaracharya. But this is also a road. One is frustration, disappointment in Maya that you decide to leave. And that to know the nature of things, they are limited, not fully satisfying. Therefore, eventually even it will be running behind the mirage, so no good either. But if none of these is thought about, even love for the Lord also can make your way without analyzing anything, and also make you enter into the what you call unknown or unmanifest, that can get enlightenment. Love for the Lord is the way. I'm not saying which way is better. These are three now. Each one chooses. But don't think learning of the books is imperatively necessary. Don't think that any technique practicing is indispensable. Don't think that any hitherto taught methods and practices through any religion in any mysterious esoteric groups even is a necessity. But though each one chooses what one chooses, but otherwise don't think these were all necessary. You and the Lord, if they would have the bond of love with each other, you wouldn't need any technique. You wouldn't need any books. I'm not trying to again make it supersede the other two, because people as scholars, as theologians, have the tendency of trying to prove one path over the other. I've avoided doing this only because I feel that the different ways are only because of different temperaments. It's nothing better than the other in one case. Something suits you, something else suits the other person. Therefore, I wouldn't say love the Lord is the highest religion, though easily we would say that, but it's not necessary. To others, maybe Kundalini Yoga is the highest. To third one, maybe analysis of the things, the nature of things may be okay. The fourth one, maybe frustration to the world might be the path. Whichever the path you choose out of these three, you'll see in your temperament one of the three will come. And if none of these three is present in you, or at least not considerably, the results of your practices will not be encouraging. Till you come to one of these three, either love the Lord, other things will be taken care of automatically. Or get disappointed, not just with your wife or husband, because then you'll seek another one anyway. It's not frustrating, but I'm frustrated with my wife since 10 days. Don't you think this is the point of my renunciation? I said, no. And the wife you might meet and you may like her. He might be, you know, really funny. And therefore it's not a reliable foundation. Or have you, or I have known the nature of him. You know, my husband, brother, no, my son does like this, my daughter did like this, and my husband did like, I know, you know, nobody knows, you know, auntie did like this.
But that may not be the sure foundation either. Is all nature around you, you have understood the things? Or just you have pinpointed one or two things which could be replaced again by something else? Do you get frustrated only because you didn't get the things you wanted the way you wanted? That is no frustration I'm talking about. The things you didn't get according to your choice, therefore you got frustrated, is not the reliable answer either. Have you given up expecting the things to happen according to you? It's a difficult question. Have you given up the expectations of the things to happen according to what you want? If not, you are not still frustrated. Because you are then only replacing, you see, the things. And that is no sure, reliable foundation for the seeking. So there are three things, now we'll conclude. Either dispassionate to the Maya, though it's charming, or know the nature of things in such a way, like a scientist, you discover the truth. Two, or love the Lord with all thy heart and mind and might, that everything else take care of itself, you don't have to worry about it.

them you'll be straight, you know. Krishna was hippie. Now, of course, I won't say the whole story. Those who are interested might read the Ramayana in brief books as well as the great volumes. Original writer or author of Ramayana, supposed to be sage Valmiki. And it was written originally in Sanskrit. Slowly, as a common man who doesn't know or didn't know Sanskrit much, the famous Saint Tulsidas wrote Ramayana in his, what we call, colloquial language or the Hindi language, then it got more popular. And it's also a strong belief that Ramayana actually was written before even Rama came on earth. I need not go into those so many historical backgrounds, but suffice to say that Valmiki, he had what you might call today clairvoyance and clairaudience, that he could see things ahead and wrote this. This had created at least once, if not twice, problem for Rama when he came on earth. Certain thing or things he wanted to do otherwise than the book was writing. But to just justify that Valmiki sage, he had to do as was written. One or two episodes like that. In all these historical, and some people call mythology, legends, there are always points of differences and kind of different views and commentaries. And I need not go into all those things because I have no commentary on this. I'll say just what I know, that's it. However, sometimes gods or lords justify the whims of people and act accordingly. And this is hard to sort out for you, what is milk, what is water. Therefore, mostly we also go along what the written word says. Since certain things could be interpolated, certain things could not be realistically that. What if I or somebody says something which is written not in the books or written contrary? Naturally, it creates a different kind of controversy. Of course, there's no problem with you guys because since you're not so well read into scholarships of these things, so I'll stay simple. But otherwise it would take 7 days at least, with 6 hours daily. Now, always of these incarnations, or avatars as we call, there are two levels of understanding them, or rather knowing them. One is the physical manifested life as such, and its inner significance, its symbolic meanings. Some have difficulty when they tend to believe in the symbolism of a certain life of avatar. They tend to reject their physical manifestation by sheer irrationality, as if the symbolism is justified, therefore the physical play as if never happened. That is their irrationality. And there are others with a little gross level, we call gross, who would readily understand the physical manifestation and its detailed descriptions. But when it comes to symbolism, their head just reels. They can't understand it. But in my humble opinion, if symbolism and the actual physical manifestation could not go hand in hand, then this body and mind would have no conjoined existence at all. Couldn't have, simply. Symbolism is more astral and mental, whereas the physical manifestation is called Leela. However, just to make it clear, word Rama, he was a historical figure, prince and king.
as well as Rama word itself means, comes from Sanskrit, one who does Ramana. Ramana is Vicharana, these are Sanskrit terms again, who travels, journeys through the every vein of our body mind, who pervades into our nervous system or veins, creeps like blood or the, in short, to be more subtle, prana. The prana which the vital life, the force which rejuvenates and travels through all our veins is also called Rama. Therefore, some hard-stoned rationalists have sometimes called, that's meaning of Rama, one who travels through your body veins and nerves. And Rama was never a historical figure. Okay. Now, there is no way of proving these things except if there are some stones left over somewhere, and by carbon you could kind of deduce the clay parts or some kind of bangles lying around. Where we enter the kingdom of religion, the first gatekeeper is faith, without which it cannot be proved. So I'm not taking that stand to prove or disprove. With utmost faith and utmost common sense, we can believe the first ever king on earth wasn't the one who's been described in history. And those are not described in history never existed, height of irrationality. There was a universe before the history was written. Prehistoric things sometimes we cannot prove. That doesn't mean it couldn't exist. At the most, honest reply could be, we don't know. But the faithful ones will know. We have no reason to doubt. Faithful one will say that, and that's proper conviction too. Why a person would have a faith? So Rama is one, is a derivation of the word Rama, Ramana, Rama, which pervades and journeys. So when it is a mantra, Om Rama or Ramaya Namaha, it becomes a mantra. On the historical, or rather the physical plane, it was about 7,500 years back from the Solar Dynasty. His father, King Dasharatha, was supposed to have lived 10,000 years. It's not to be disbelieved or not, the question is, scientists and doctors are trying to increase our age anyway. They have suffocation in the throat or in the nose even to bring us up to 100 years. Let's see further. Now, that is, it's very scientific and spiritually believed that even the avatar when comes on earth for certain years of his age from birth, each one says different though. He acts like an ignorant or any other ordinary person, as if not realized soul or great avatar, except Krishna did certain occult things quite from, I think, birth onward. Yeah, he just came out without the stomach, the womb. Anyway, Rama, if at all, is well known for certain characteristics of these. It is a synonymous word for good. The utmost climax of goodness was he. Also very dutiful son, very responsible and loving brother, very, very faithful, or you might say caretaker of as a husband, though this later on in centuries created a controversy because Sita was banished in the end. But that's a long story. That's in the end. Also, as a just king, Rama, the Ekme, the epitome of justice, to the every meanest, most downtrodden subject of his people, he wouldn't ignore. He didn't say he had no time. There are 10 million people, what can I do? I only know them when I want votes. Now, these were the days of, no doubt, kingdoms.
which we today term autocracy.

of the earth that we don't know, and some even believe that certain UFOs come out from center of the earth, hover around and go back through ocean somewhere. And they believe the very higher beings like Rama came from there. Whatever the truth be, many ET believers, extraterrestrial believers, believe Rama came from certain planet or certain galaxy where we might say Superman lived. All these probably are true, but when looked through the religiosity of Hinduism, certainly we don't have to take recourse to UFOs or centers of the earth. Not necessarily, that's their problem. The gods know what they are doing. As men, we would say the avatar, each time comes in order to, this is the number one priority of theirs, to establish the righteousness or unrighteousness, to bring light, to dispel darkness. This is their main job. From age to age, when all of the deputies have done their jobs to whatever extent, that the avatar comes as a finalist to give the finishing touches for the next age. So, when Rama came, there are stories and stories why Rama did this way, why he didn't do that way, and so on. A common human mind can ask any question. Simple answer is, they know what they are doing. If they were to listen to everybody, they would judge Rama. The Indian proverb goes, then we'll have to take donkey on our shoulders and walk. I mean, then avatar will have to do whatever one says, and all don't say the same way. Somebody will tell him to keep the donkey on his shoulders, and somebody will say, you climb over the donkey. Somebody will say, lead the donkey with the rope. So it's not the logic, it's not the rationality which can really decide the matters for the play, the leela. They have set pattern plus their discretions according to situation. There's a blueprint always when they come. But that doesn't mean they have no flexibilities. According to the time, place and opportunity, they could change things, use their discretion and get a rubber stamp later on from the Father of Heaven. In the meantime, you know, they have to do something. That's why the demon, as it's called, the evil, the darkness, in the form of Ravana at that time, was to be vanquished only by Rama, because he was so powerful, the Ravana. The ordinary, any other king couldn't kill him or finish him. Now, Ravana, of course, had many, many virtues. But sometimes what happens, as the saying goes, that even one drop of lemon in the pan of milk could spoil the whole milk. That in spite of all great virtues of Ravana, so much so that he was just near about to conquer death, actually, which he somehow couldn't, God, Indra, disturbed him. And that one or two, sometimes evils and vices, one or two corners of darkness, sometimes one or two weaknesses or loopholes can finish nullify all other virtues. It's not the quantity which determines the victory. Not if you have eight virtues and two vices, therefore you are virtuous. Not necessarily. Sometimes a certain virtue or a certain vice may be more powerful than the rest of the number of his opposites. Likewise, Ravana especially, compared to Kansa, who was in days of Krishna, who had more evil in him. Ravana was really great, virtuous, religious man. One or two such vices or evils he had, which nullified his everything, and on that tip of that evil, he couldn't be conquered because he was so much powerful. He had done his tapasas, austerities, penances, meditations, and he was a great devotee of Lord Shiva, and inside he loved Rama too. So Rama had to come. But then, always as the drama goes, the story goes, there has to be a reason for Rama to travel there and kill him. So all these stories, that the exile of Rama, which is the most, most dramatic
And most known

aspect of his life chapters. Like, for example, in Jesus' case, take out crucifixion, there's no Jesus. There's no Christianity. In Rama's case, his exile happened to be the most prominent chapter of his life. That is where whole breakthrough happens for Rama's play on earth. If we would assume with the human mind that had not his exile of 14 years happened, neither Ramana would have been written, nor his purpose, Rama's purpose of coming on earth, would have been justified either. And those who may not know the little story, that his father had three wives. In those days, kings did marry what we call polygamy. And Rama's own mother, Kaushalya, was fine, but his stepmother, Kaikeyi, who was otherwise a brave lady in the history of Ramayana, those who have gone deeper into these matters, she was actually a brave lady, very faithful to her husband, and very clever, very smart, and many virtues. But she had her own son called Bharat, and she wanted her son to be the king after the old king died. She loved Rama too, but attachment blinds the eyes, doesn't see justice. Rama happened to be the eldest son, which again, to according to the hereditary, what you call, hierarchy, king when died, the eldest son would be the next king. That was a general hierarchy. By all the logic, common sense, devotion, virtue and efficiency and capability, Rama was going to be the king. But she, Kaikeyi, his stepmother, had a certain maidservant. Not that all maidservants are so bad. She happened to be Mantra, who poisoned the ears of Kaikeyi that if Rama becomes a king, your son will be nowhere. Nobody will just take care of him. And she poisoned the ears of mother, and mother, you know, after all, I'm a mother, you know. And she had taken up Bharat. She crippled, overstepped all the justice, love, righteousness, all the common sense. And she told her husband to send Rama into exile. Now, this was based upon the earlier two oaths, promises, the old king had made to his young wife Kaikeyi in the battlefield when she saved his life. It was a story. I won't go into all details. And that time, because she, it seemed that king, thus the old king's chariot's wheel had got separated. That time there was no time to bring the spindle or the bolt to put into that chariot wheel to hold it. And they said Kaikeyi, with the hand or fingers, she held it for some time to make her husband fight. And she saved his life also. There were two episodes like that. And the king was so pleased with this young lady. And she was beautiful, brave, otherwise example of Indian womanhood, actually. And nothing less than Kaushalya. But unfortunately, now this time then, when she was poisoned by that mantra, the bad servant, she asked for these two promises to be fulfilled. King that time had told her earlier that I'll give you two boons, ask me. And Kaikeyi had said, at right time I'll do that. Now probably Kaikeyi, that young lady, would have ever asked these things. But then times have to do, some people justify it, that had she not asked for these boons, and Rama wouldn't have gone in exile for 14 years, then who would have killed Rama, who would have established righteousness and justice and love and care and morality, goodness and so on, kindness. And she asked for two boons, one that Rama should go in exile for 14 years, and second was that her son, Bharat, will be the king. But she forgot one thing, or overlooked one thing, that Bharat, her son, was deeply, deeply, deeply, very deeply devoted to Rama.
And when this all happened, that he went to exile, of course, Sita came to Rama, "Where art thou going, Lord? So you are queen, you are princess, and you are delicate, fair skin, and you can tolerate the rigors of the forest life and hardships and living in forest. You are a kingly woman. You stay in the palace." And she said, "No." Their kingdom's name was Ayodhya. It's a little over north central India, in the state of UP, we call it, Uttar Pradesh, meaning northern state. And he told her, "You stay in Ayodhya with your mother-in-law, and all of this kingdom and fineries and jewelry, and take care of these things. Take care of my mother, father, and everybody." And she said the famous line, "Wherever is Rama, there is my Ayodhya." Rama was defeated. He took her with him. Then his brother, next brother, Lakshman, who was deeply also very devoted, they call him Sheshnag. He was a shadow of Rama. His whole life, Lakshman couldn't live without Rama. He wasn't 1 hour, 1 day away from him. He was a shadow of Rama. He couldn't have been forsaken there anyway. He took them, but when Bharat came to know the plight of Rama and his own mother had cursed this way, he not only rebuked, he cursed his mother that you are a witch and that you could have done to the righteous man, the goodest man on earth, and the most just, the most handsome, and the people who are mad after having Rama as king. You are deprived all the kingdom and everybody. Well, anyway, there are many details. And he refused to sit on the throne, and he went in the forest to bring back Rama. Rama didn't come, of course. He had to fulfill his father's promise. And, you know, these kingly promises are not just, you know, like ours. Today we promise, next hour we break it. And he didn't come, but in the end Bharat said, "I won't be king. You are the righteous king." In that time, Rama gave him the wooden slippers of his to keep on the throne and rule in the name of Rama for 14 years till Rama comes back. However, before that, one significance I think I must explain. Why this Diwali? What's the name and why people celebrate? For India, Diwali is, you might say, as your Christmas, but that probably doesn't explain everything, but just to explain. Diwali itself is a derivation word, Dev and Wali, or Deepavali, there are two words, festival of lights. This is a day when Rama, Sita and Lakshman came back to their kingdom after 14 years exile, safe and sound, in their glider. And the whole kingdom was rejoicing. Everybody cleaned their houses and washed with water. Flowers everywhere, lights, meaning lamps, on the balconies, windows, roads, and every shop, holiday, new clothes, and sweetmeats to be distributed. I'm not sure if there are firecrackers in those days. But the day of rejoicing, dance and music, and happiness, which not only because their most sort of king had come back, whom they loved more than their life, but also because many of them believed that his incarnation, his avatar, served both the temporal and the spiritual purposes. And they couldn't live without Rama. To just give an instance, when Rama and Lakshman and Sita were leaving the kingdom of Ayodhya for 14 years exile, and they were supposed to sleep on the ground, eat whatever trees gave or hunting gave them. They were not to hoard and accumulate. That whole Praja, meaning public, the people, followed Rama to the end of the territory boundary of their kingdom and wouldn't leave. Children, ladies, gents, all. And Kekai and other people were seeing that without the people, how will Bharat the king will rule anyway?
If all our people say where Rama is going, we'll go and produce, or rather establish our kingdom there, in forest even. And probably they could have done easily. But at the end of the boundary, where the kingdom ended, Rama with folded hand appealed and pleaded to the people, go back in the kingdom. I've fulfilled my mission, I'll come back, and so on. Details are many in Ramayana. And what I mean is that such love for the king, and that their belief of temporal and the spiritual values in Rama were enough for them just to be one with him. And they couldn't live otherwise. There was no injustices in his kingdom. It's a long story. So this, when they came back, this was celebrated. It's called Diwali or Deepavali, the day of rejoicing, where the city was all on lamps and lights and happiness. Children would have toys, like, you know. It wasn't a sad day, naturally. There is only 10 days before it, one great festival too, which we don't celebrate here. In India, there's also great called Dasahara, the day when Ravana, the demon or the evil man, was killed by Rama. It was about 10 days before it, in what is now Sri Lanka. Ceylon in British days. And that Dasahara, the name is Ravana, the evil man, he was killed by Rama, that time had worshipped goddess Durga, the strength and the power giver. One of the great trinities, Durga, the consort of Lord Shiva. Rama on earth was worshipper of Lord Shiva. Ravana also was a devotee of Shiva. But one could be evil, one could be virtuous easily. And Durga, the Lord Shiva's consort, is Rama got the strength from. So far, his life on earth is concerned, of course. There are deeper meanings always in these things, which I need not go. And that Dasahara is what in Bengal they worship, what they call Durga Puja. Now, people from state to state, or every 10 miles, differ in certain details. So what India when celebrates Diwali, 10 days earlier, Bengalis celebrate Durga Puja. Their reason is that since Rama invoked the strength of goddess Durga, and therefore he could vanquish the enemy Ravana, therefore Durga is higher than Rama. So we are worshipping Durga, that's enough. However, these both are interrelated great festivals in India. I would say in Hindus. Many times we use India here synonymous of Hindus, but we forget that's not really the correct translation. Okay. So, these two, one of strength and one of the rejoicing, just 10 days apart between each other. After vanquishing Ravana, they flew by what they call Viman, which is translated to the aeroplane, but they didn't have aeroplane, because this didn't have machine. It's, I would call it glider. And they came and this rejoicement happened. Now, there are many, many, many, many things into Rama's life. He was epitome of his strength at the same time. In his earlier teenage days, when he was supposed to marry, that time in the next adjacent kingdom of King Janak, he had his daughter called Sita. Janaki, actually her name that time. Sita name comes from Sanskrit, which means plowed or furrowed into the earth. It's again a long story. She was found in the earth in a certain part, and then they were plowing the field, the plowshare hit somewhere, and they took out, and there was some baby there. Don't be surprised. Moses flowed in the basket in the river, and so on and so forth. And so in those days, in the royal marriages, they used to have called the swamara, which means the open contest among the rivals to win over that beautiful and
talented, intelligent princess, especially in King Janak's family. And somebody had to break with one stroke a very, very, very strong bow. In those days they had arrows and bows, they didn't have guns. And that was given, again, these are, you might call it mythology, whatever you want. In those days, that was given by Lord Shiva to Vishwamitra, and Vishwamitra had given to King Janak. They had said, nobody on earth ever will be able to, by two hands, one stroke, break that bow. It was so heavy even to carry, apart from breaking. That underneath the tone was that only incarnation avatar would do. If the King Janak made that as a contesting point, because he knew that his daughter Sita was also incarnation of Lakshmi, meaning the father in heaven. In Christianity they don't say he had a wife, but in Hinduism he has a wife. The father in heaven, Vishnu, has a wife, Lakshmi. That had come as Sita. Okay. So King Janak knew that truly who is an incarnation will be able to break this bow. He made that contest, he knew that all other will fail anyway. Some even couldn't lift it up. They came with all the 6 inches mustache. And, well, if you are interested in going into literary dramatics and many details and fascinating, then you read in detail if you are interested. Eventually, well, it comes to that Rama had broken that. And Sita and others knew, yes, he is the incarnation. So there are certain signs in their lives which they prove from time to time. But also same Rama at one age of at about 12, I think, but dispassionate, got attached to the world, wanted to renounce even. The guru, the royal guru Vasishtha, said Vasishtha, he advised him, don't. That you are incarnation, you are avatar, you have come to establish righteousness and save the people from evil. And save the sinners? Okay. They don't say that save the sinners, they say to protect the devotees. That's the word they use. Sanskrit is very sophisticated language. They don't say he came to save the sinners, but to protect the devotees. Anyway, so Vasishtha told him, Rama, don't renounce the world. You are avatar, you are wise. One day you will know all this. You have come to protect the people and lead them from Egypt to the free land of Israel. And but so the normal common sense would question, such an avatar, such a prophet, incarnation, he didn't know all this, that himself was such and such thing. Well, pancha bhuter phande brahma pade kande, which means even the Brahma, the spirit, and comes to this five elemental body also weeps. For the time being, that chaya, the shadow of the illusion, does hover around them to a point. Not to the old age of 80 years, but sooner or later, in a young age even, they come out of it. At the age of 14, 16, 18, whatever, they'll just come out of it. That shadow on them of maya or illusion is not too deep. It's very, very slight. So, but that point, Rama wants to renounce the world too. And then, of course, for some time he was under the tutorship of great sage Vishwamitra too, Parshuram rather. And there are so many details about it. The main thing is that Rama couldn't stand anybody in pain. Whenever he heard or saw or somebody told him somebody was in torture or somebody is suffering, he would arrange for the remedies. That was his great justice. To him the subjects were just his own children. And so they would do anything for him, in other words. Supposedly, Rama lived up to about old age of 120, 125. And it is said
when Rama was talking to a certain sage in a certain mansion, and Lakshmana, his brother, was the doorkeeper, he always did. And wherever Rama was, Lakshmana never sat even. They said whole life Lakshmana never slept. Yet that occultism he kept awake to serve his brother or his incarnation. And at that time when death had, well, you might say against symbolism or superstition, but probably there's inner meaning. At that time Rama's days on earth were over, and it said the death approached the door to go to Rama, and Lakshmana stopped him. He had that power. And my brother is busy now, I'd ask him whether you can enter. Well, there are many, many things like this, hundreds and thousands of things. Even the Valmiki or Tulsidas saint have said, actually Ganesha said this too, that if all the mountains were my writing pens and whole oceans were ink, even then I couldn't describe the virtues of Rama. It's a famous aphorism. Now, some people are always hyperbolic, no doubt. But actually, these are indescribable characters. The more you define them or characterize them, the more you miss them. This is something that, even in Ravana's case, when people were advising Ravana, you release Sita, send her back to Rama, apologize, surrender, war will be averted. Just utter one or two times name of Rama. It's written in the Ramayana. Ravana wouldn't. And the advisors asked him, why? You know Rama is avatar. You know that he is incarnation. And you know how virtuous or great he is. And he will eventually kill you anyway. And why don't you utter his holy name? He said, because then I won't be able to fight or take away Sita. In order to do evil, I have not to take his name, he said. Now, it was a point of his destruction, no doubt about it. But on the other hand, if you look from a little higher, and from the vacuum where Earth atmosphere is not magnetizing, then probably he had to do in order the Rama would establish righteousness. So he had to make the cause. This is one way of looking at things. But from below, earth point of view, he asked for it. Right, no? Rama, when was Shishu, meaning the child, not baby, but child, he had a love for moon, somehow. So on one full moon day, night, when he saw the moon in the sky, he began to weep and wanted his mom to bring that moon to him. Now, they were not capable of doing that. And even if they were, to bring the moon on earth is to bring other disasters on earth. Well, and they tried to pacify Rama as a child. But please, you understand, this moon is too far. It can't come. He says, here, just I can see it. Mom, I want it. And the mom was stupid. And mom couldn't do, and her mom couldn't do either. However, many people came, his father, counselors, you know, after all, he was a prince, eldest prince, to pacify him. They tried to divert his attention by many other attractions, but nothing doing. And eventually, somebody thought of an idea. This is where the Maya comes in. They brought the big trough of water and they kept it. And when water was quiet, the moon was shining into it, they brought the Rama there, the child. Look, here is moon. They didn't say this is water or reflection. And when he saw that, he was happy. Now you'd say Rama as incarnate was stupid because he could be duped this way. But then as a child, as a teenager, certain plays do happen, which could be called as if under the spell of ignorance or Maya. For the time being, it happens. And then there is another beauty of earth life from that angle. If such stupidities would not happen, there will be no fun in this life. It will be bland, you know.
Meaning, nobody could have brought the moon for him. He could have wept and wept and wept and then tired and gone to sleep. In the sand, I wouldn't have eaten even dinner, and mosquitoes would have bitten him. So there are certain, from epic point of view, from dramatization or dramatics point of view, there's certain fun in certain earthly life sections. Not always, though. There can be suffering, too. The fun side is there, of course. But fun doesn't mean necessarily wisdom. Fun doesn't mean necessarily the blissful or joyful living. However, this very Rama, when began to rule the kingdom, he brought the famous crown jewel of the devotees Hanuman with him, and his few other friends, monkeys and monkey people, and the combination of man and animal. Perhaps there was still section left on earth whom you call what? Who don't procreate. The combination of man and animal, there's an English word for that. Right. These might have been those gardeners, the leftovers on earth that time.

It also can be proved, it's not so difficult. But you cannot prove the historicity to the person or people or a country. We're not open to discover it, because their inner thrust is not to make it proved. You see, that's a problem. Naturally, who is going to fight for it? You know, it's not an inquisition there. So we're going to fight for these things. But if you go deeper and deeper, apart from certain interpolations, which often do come in certain things, but these are very things, Ramayana and Mahabharata especially, who had no scope of interpolation. These aphorisms had been written with one by one such a way that there couldn't have happened interpolation except the original author or poet who wrote, whether he mixed any things with it. That's the only doubt which could arise. After you have separated the husk from the grain, some grain you will find. There's still a good percentage which will justify these things. That it contains politics, administration, zoology, biology, ecology, spirituality, religion, cooking, duties of wife and husband and brother and sister and mother and father and neighbors and citizens, how to conduct the wealth, economics, and agriculture, and art, crafts, and great music, dancing, architecture. It is full with these glories if you don't put the label on that of Orthodox tradition. I feel that those glories, those truths, those universality, that all kinds of superseding principles than many other doctrines, probably if they would come by magic even out today to everybody on earth, I'm sure we are not ready for that either. It has to take its own time anyway. As soon as you come to see that acme, what we are searching today, what is the best form of government in the world people would seek? I would say, yes, something like Ramaraja is what we are wanting, actually. Where there will be justice, where there will be caring for the people. They will love people, they will help people, where there will be sense of righteousness. There will be no sense of punishment alone. And jails will be fewer, courts will be fewer, and day by day crime will be less. Where prosperity may or may not be there, at least there will be no poverty. Where the death will not, rather, disease will not be so rampant. And so on. Whether it's democracy or autocracy is not the question. Actually, these are just relative terms. But we need a certain form of government, a certain form of administration and politics, which would mean good for all. That's welfare state, and that's exactly the word Ramaraj was applied. This whole idea then we could take from Rama easily. And there are so many things therefore in Ramas. There are, for example, according to the Hinduism's science of incarnations, they have given number 16 to the perfection. According to numerology, it's probably number 9, I think. But they say, like the moon has 16 phases, the full incarnation has 16 phases, and that is Rama, they consider 14 out of that. And probably Krishna gets 16. He's kind of too good. Now Rama was good, Krishna was too good. And so he had 14 points out of the 16 of perfection. Now this is measured according to their play on earth. And so Krishna played full, you know, come on, whosoever from any direction. And Rama said, only I'll go in this direction of righteousness, morality, good. And therefore, he lost 2 points. And Krishna said, wherever, come on, good or bad, evil or virtue, mine or not mine, enemy or cousin or uncle or no cousin, doesn't matter, come on, we'll deal with it. Truth is truth. And no laws, no rules, free hand. And so he was what we call omnipotent. And Rama was inherently too, but his play demanded a goodness.
dutifulness, sense of responsibility, sense of sacrifice, renunciation, truthfulness of course, caring, justice. Rama is known for all these things, probably a few more I'm not remembering, there are many. Apart from Rama's handsomeness, tall figure as such, attractive, very valorous, and at the same time kind like a blade, they call it. Rama was like Vajra, he was strong as lightning, and he was soft like grass. This good combination in Rama was like Vajra and like lightning, and at the same time tender as a blade of grass. That he could weep for any wretched person. He could feel for that person. And it was good in a way that he went in exile for 14 years, that he saw then face to face the conditions of the people. He walked through people. He didn't have chariot at that time. On the way, many kings through whose kingdom he was passing, they would bring their bounties, chariots or help or good food or palaces for him to be there. But he said no, he had no right. He had renounced those things and he had taken a vow, an oath, to fulfill the promise of his father. He had to live like a mendicant. And he always rejected those ideas. Lived with the common people and understood their woes and their sufferings and pleasures. In that particular one, Naimisharanya, there's a forest in central India. When he was passing through that, they were all walking on foot up to Sri Lanka. And there were some saints and holy men meditating into that forest called Naimisharanya. Some of them who had the clairvoyance and clairaudience faculty open had known the avatar had come on earth. And certain time and certain year, he'd be visiting them, for which they have been taking birth after birth, to have his darshan, or to have play with him. So when Rama did pass through that forest, at least some of the holy men knew that he is the one. And they came and, as usual, bowed down and wouldn't leave him. And they said, Rama, you live here and have us play with you, Leela. They used the word Leela. That we will partake and participate in your work on this earth. And please accept our services. Well, Rama was on a different mission that time. And he knew what he was doing. He politely declined, telling them, okay, after 2,500 years, I'll come again in the name of Krishna. You all will come as gopis. I'll play with you very well. This is how the story goes. Now, understand the patience for 2,500 years? Okay, so this is where, when the Krishna's days, 2,500 years after, from now about 5,000 years back, when they came, that's why you see the great pull, the great love of gopis, the great devotion. They were just kind of, nothing else was important or matter for them in life. They didn't make mistakes. They knew what they were wanting, they knew what it was. So much so that when their father, husbands or somebody even locked them inside the room, Madam, where are you going? Sit down. No problem. Then it said, it's easy to call it rubbish and mythology and just leave it alone, but as the word is written, that their astral bodies would travel from those rooms and meet Lord Krishna on the banks of Jamuna, play a whole night with them in astral body, come back in the early morning, back into the body, and their husbands, their fathers, their brothers wouldn't even know anything happened. Because they inherited these powers from the previous births of being sages and saints and holy people. Question may arise, why the sages, holy men, saints, who were themselves so wise, probably advanced and some realized souls, they weren't satisfied with themselves or what, that they wanted to come as gopis, you know. According to the Mahabharata and Ramayana, and according to the philosophy of love,
they, among all the relationships, they take the lover and beloved of that kind, not ordinary type, of that kind lover and beloved, they take the highest, supreme, pure relationship. Where, because in all other relationships there's some distance, there's some separation, there's some kind of fear, some kind of superior and inferior, there's some kind of gap, whereas in that, the word is actually kanta, kanta, kanta, kanta. In that particular Krishna-gopi's relationship, there's no gap, distance, separation, or any inferior, superior kind of thing. There's so oneness in that love, that those sages and holy men were even tempted to play that in order to find the oneness of the spirit with the Lord. That was their way. However, I don't suggest anybody does that way, because it has to be very pure heart, very, very pure heart. It is not intellectual. If we just did analyzing and thinking and writing poetry, submission of sentimentality, it's not that. But this, now how this, therefore, when Rama passed through that forest, he did accept the plea of the sages and saints to play with him, but he knew that they loved Rama and his advent on earth so much. That Rama knew that, that they wouldn't be satisfied if simply he took them and go and kill Ravana. You know, if he had taken those sages and saints to play or participate in his mission of killing the evil, the sages weren't meant for that. He left them alone. You sit here, I'll come back after 2,500 years. Anyway, there are many, many such stories and anecdotes in Rama's as well as Krishna's lifetime. If you're looking for occultism, there's no end. But if you're looking for certain common sense, some sensibility of human mind on earth, then read Ramayana again. It may be hard to understand Krishna and his Leela, but it won't be hard for you to understand Rama's Leela. Only because it's just a common sense. Maybe certain things may look to you orthodox, may look old, may look obsolete. Certain relationships and attitudes may look to you not applicable today. But one thing you will certainly see, if you ever quietly read those things, I'm not trying to sell you Bible, be sure you know I'm not the man of festivals and ceremonies, nor of mission type things. But since the topic has come up, I must say this. But one thing you will see, that certain things may look to you obsolete, impractical, not applicable today, or too difficult to implement. But one thing will be sure for everyone. You'll see that purity shines from that book. You'll see how far we have gone away from that. Whether it is obsoleteness of that life then, or our degradation today into impurities. This clearly will show to anybody that how when we go away too far points from purity of heart, and things at that end what look practical then actually may be degradation and impurities. And we lose that perspective, comprehensive perspective, to that extent that we begin to justify where we are rather than as we might have been or should have. So in Sri Rama's and Sri Krishna's and even today's, within these about 7,500 years, if you simply as an analyst would compare, that it may be impossible for many of us to live that kind of life back to as if, you know, square one. But you will see the virtue of it though. I'm not trying to bring Ramaraj, the kingdom of Rama, or as you might call kingdom of God. Probably the same thing what Jesus was talking about, our golden age, what we say, our new age awareness. Probably we are meaning the same thing, you know, using different words at different times. But one sense is the golden age or new age consciousness or Ramaraja or something like that. You'll see certain few points are real common, same. That there'll be justice, righteousness, there'll be love, there'll be caring, there'll be not much selfishness, there'll be not much destruction, violence. There'll be more ecological sense or more brotherliness, or there'll be more harmony. There'll be more wisdom in the people and intelligence. There'll be more peace. There'll be more, if you don't call it prosperity, at least everybody has what one wants, at least that much. And then there'll be love as a relationship.
and so on, that you'll see everybody's talking like that. New Age consciousness or Rama or anybody. If Krishna fought for anything, it was just to establish these things. And Jesus didn't do differently either. Though he did only 3 years, for example, but his Diwali was crucifixion, unfortunately. It could have been a better end. But certain novels or dramas are written with a tragic end, pathos, which awakens the people. But there are certain sections or certain incarnations, avatars, the end of whom is always in happiness in such a way that, well done, so we'll follow too. So there are different comedy and tragedy endings in the people. At different times there are different things. It's probably the world has gone too far from that virtuous and righteous state of living, I think, that the attraction to Ramas wouldn't form much. The attraction naturally therefore goes to Krishna, which is tangible, more than Rama is, because it's a kind of time limit gap, that's all. Whereas if we go higher and higher, we'll see, we'll understand the characteristics of Rama. We'll appreciate that. I'm not trying to sell this idea that we should be so, since I'm not the one to do these things. But the virtues of Rama and virtues are just synonymous terms in India. If you're a very virtuous man, somebody will say you are like Rama, supposing. It's just as synonymous with that. Only the end, when it comes to banishment of Sita, that Rama has been sometimes accused of misjudgment. And it's not my controversy, nor I think I can go into debate. Even if he did wrong, that's up to him. But if he didn't do wrong, there might have been a greater some principle to be served by sacrificing, you know, banishment, that Sita's banishment. Although, look, Sita was what you call tested by fire, by other few means, to prove her purity and whatever. And she did prove before Rama and before the gathering of monkeys in Sri Lanka itself, before even they came to Ayodhya back after exile. But even then what happened was, now Rama told Sita, look, in Sri Lanka when she passed through fire unhurt and unburnt, because in those days they said if she can pass through fire unhurt and uninjured, her purity will be proved. She proved. And that should have been the end of the matter. Rama knew that. But Rama told Sita very quietly, look, Sita, I know you are okay, you're fine. But I'm the king, just king, I'm caring for the people. I have to look to their, what you call, mavacracy. What happened was, when they came to Ayodhya, they didn't know all the happenings of Sri Lanka, whatever happened, few things they had heard. There was no TV or newspapers or any record made. It was hearsay. And since Sita was in Ravana's court or jail or whatever, what they call Panchavati, for so long that some people began to doubt Sita's, you know, that thing. And Rama was under fix. Poor chap. You know, he knew, but then people's mouth he could not shut. His main principle that time was to be father to his children, subjects. He wanted them to keep the mouth shut. Now, there are many, again, teachers who are interested, may read Ramayana. I'm no greater author than Valmiki or Tulsidas. Eventually, he says, now, sweetheart, look, for the people's sake, you have to sacrifice. I know you are okay. Sita didn't question. She knew that Rama was responsible to the people, and that was his greatest mission. And that's why she was sent to Valmiki's sage's own hermitage in the end, to live her end of the life. And now, according to the women's equal rights, it was perfectly wrong. But according to the days then, 7,500 years back, in the climate and the time that this happened, probably it couldn't have been otherwise.
Injustice sometimes seems gross, but at the higher levels, sometimes it could be justified. In other words, somebody has to sacrifice in order the virtue might live. That was the epitome of Sita. In order, actually Rama at one point told her, in order the virtue may live, Sita, you have to do this. She didn't say, why don't you go, Ram, to exile? You know, I'll rule the kingdom, who are you? Women have equal rights. You know, those were different days. These were supermen. Rama was superman. These were not ordinary folks walking on earth. Not only incarnation, which itself just suffices to end the matter, but also from another angle, they were supermen. They knew what they were talking about doing. They had a certain mission. At certain times are such, certain not political but social conditions, or human conditions rather, are such that if they just uplift the virtue, sometimes they would make somebody sacrifice, that's all. It's not a scapegoat. You see, a scapegoat is that whom you exploit for your own selfish motive. But this is not like that. Rama didn't banish Sita to satisfy his own selfishness, which he wasn't at all, not a trace of selfishness. But they sometimes do these things which may look unintelligible, maybe incomprehensible to human brains. And probably, who knows, and I'm sure about it, that they even do very reluctantly those things, because Rama did tell Sita at that time, that look, I know who you are, I know what you're doing, I know what you are, but look, all these, you know, voters, how are you going to shut their mouth of these kind of mobocracy? Now, Sita could have said, don't care for them, you're a king, just take your horsemen, 1,000 of them, and just those who revolt, kill them. Rama loved his people, you see, that's a great point. He wanted to care for them, he just didn't want to be a martial man, put them in dungeon, or kill them, or just put them in prison and just conquer over them. He wasn't that type. He was the most kind like Buddha, at the same time great, great warrior like, you know, whom, whatever you call it, Shiva probably. So he couldn't have done that simply. So he thought, okay, fine. And then my wife will sacrifice, what else? You know what I mean? Couldn't have done something else, some other ways. Now, human brain can ask many theological and philosophical questions. But the question is, you can do only in one way. You can't do more than one way. There may be 10 ways open. But you have to do only in one way where the establishment of virtue is concerned. Therefore, Rama had to do. Now, I'm sure some of you who are not conversant with these stories may not understand the seriousness of this discussion. But in India, it's raging since thousands of years. Still not sure, proved. So those who are interested might understand that one thing is that we cannot question the working of incarnation. If we do, we'll simply misunderstand. There's no other way of doing things. We have to either believe them or condemn them. So if you condemn them, you crucify them. If you believe them, you shave your head. In short then, Rama word stands for purity, virtue, goodness, morality, ethics meaning, caring, love, and kindness. At the same time, strength. The mantra therefore of Rama, Om Ramaya Namaha. Many who are Rama's devotees, they repeat to purify the nervous system. They feel, they believe, there's no other more efficacious mantra to purify our nervous systems. So far the mantras are concerned. And they repeat that therefore. It depends who is your deity or in whom your great faith. That if we can valor strength, purity, truthful goodness, kindness, caring, love of Rama, and that's enough for Diwali. Outer things, candles, and sweets and pakoras, you know, they're okay, they're fine. Eat them as you can digest them. But when the virtue begins to fall, it assumes different levels and different justifications. Sita could have easily fought

into that form happens to be the forbearance and submission of a woman in general. I don't mean every woman is that. In forbearance in general, the submission of a woman, often suffers or holds the suffering on his to save the rest of the society. Generally it has happened. The materialism, the rationality, the cold-heartedness often misjudges. Often. And therefore, it has formed a contradiction between materialism and spirituality, which is really tragic, since they are not two different things. Well, I think in a nutshell, I've said about Rama and Ramayana. There are, of course, six and a half days more to speak about. And that's for not me, it's for pundits to do that.

0: more I had available to me those things, so I've associated them with.
1: In a way, but you have to search your own subconscious too, that why you want that. Maybe your own prominence, maybe your own self-esteem, maybe a sense of popularity, maybe feeling extraordinary, you know, maybe one's own just ego trip.
0: So I think all those things are, you know, are true. At the same time, sometimes things would happen spontaneously. The deeper I went into
1: that's
0: myself,
1: fine.
0: The more things. But that's just why I always associated with it being deeper, because they were only available to me if I was more in contact with my deeper self. Do you understand what I mean?
1: I understand, but I'm not agreeing. I'm still disagreeing with you, that's deeper. Let me put this. If you change the word only, deeper self, then I will have no disagreement.
0: If I what?
1: If you are opening up to a certain other vista of power or magic, which were not hitherto known to you, I agree with that. But if you say because you are touching more deep the self, and therefore you are having these spontaneous experiences, I do not agree with you. This is what I mean. It can be phenomena by itself. Let's say dreams or hallucinations or kind of colors or whatever you see otherwise. Do you mean to say necessarily those are the proofs that you're touching deeper self than otherwise?
0: I guess I've used those as...
1: Exactly. So this is where I'm disagreeing with you. You may still explore. Let me give you one point more. Not necessarily that I want to make you believe what I am saying. As a matter of fact, not. Let's put this way. If you have heard the terms like here and now, okay. There's no greater magic than that. Okay. If you ever achieve that, you'll see that other desire has credit for the spontaneity, you know, of sensations, which you feel elated by the experiences, spontaneous even, will fail to give you any kind of incentive or any kind of sensation. What I mean is, here and now, the things are already so magical in one way, to just explain you. I'm using the word magic. They're already so magical that if they have failed to draw your notice, attention, and therefore you're harping upon few more other things, calling them as if touching your deeper self, you are avoiding here and now and going into something which may be not even this, maybe even more hallucination dream-like than even here and now, which you are calling a deeper self, I'm saying might be a distraction. You try to see the point. I'm not against those though. But to seek those, to wish those, will be to create a kind of desire in you, which will take you away from here and now even, which is already existing. God is not that you have no right to probe into deeper mysteries. You see, but the deeper mystery is what you may call otherwise touching the true self is not so. It's not by touching the true self that you become mysterious. On the contrary, the more you grow towards nearer the true self, the more ordinary you become. Perhaps you don't know this. Yeah. More normal you become, more common you become, more natural you become. The away from true self makes you more unnatural. In that unnaturality you are trying to seek the phenomenal, some magics, you know what I mean? And which we call distractions. Unless you're not seeking, they just erupt in you automatically. That's fine. But even if they automatically erupt in you, come out in you, but you get attached to them, then you're missing the goal again. Let's say I'm here, you are there. You see, it's a very common thing. I could see from one angle as a magic why you should come to hear me and not I come to see you. You see my point? It's not high or low. I'm talking how we see the magic actually. Something which is not normal to you call magic. But as a matter of fact, so far touching the true self is concerned, nearer the true self, more common and natural you are. So much so that at the end we call surrender even. that you become kind of very natural in the cosmos. You become a part of it. In such a way, there's no more magic for you. It's just common knowledge. There are no mysteries, which we call mystery in this relative way, are not mystery. They are just natural laws. But when you don't know and I know those mysteries, to me those are very common natural knowledge. When I show to you, you say, is mystery and not magic, if at all I show it to you. When a person who makes a TV or a telephone or a radio or a wireless something, to others is magic. You see, but do you mean to say these things are necessarily the product of going towards the true self? Not necessarily. Not necessarily. It can be a diversion even. Not that those are wrong things again. I don't mean that. There's nothing in the world I have disliked. So you can understand my view. There's nothing I condemn, nothing which is wrong, but I do wish to keep the things in their perspective, in the perspective, proper perspective, and not elaborate that beyond its own proportion. If the so-called visible mysteries of God are not mysteries to you, are magic to you, sun, moon, you see in the sky, stars, trees growing, dying, persons coming, going, if these things fail to attract your mysterious outlook, then anything else will be distraction, if you're seeking that. Or if it's spontaneously, without your wishing, born in you, do not attach you with it, then also you're okay. Ask the dying person or a very old person or a crippled person, a paralytic person, who cannot lift the hand. When he sees others lifting the hand to him, it's a very great divine wish for him to do that. You see? To him, as if it's a magic. Then if I go and touch that paralytic person and his arm begins to lift up, supposing, he'll say it's magic. You know what I mean? But it's already thousands of arms are being lifted daily. Can't you see that? Why, that is as a magic. You see? Now you say, because that's going towards the true self, therefore one can do this. There I'm disagreeing only, not necessarily. It can be its power only, as any other power, not necessarily going to true self. Nearer the true self you go, the more common, natural you become, what they call sahaja. But this will be the highest to go. I didn't mean to touch this during potluck. We'll meet at 7:30. And the magic I'm showing you. Okay.
2: God wanted to ask you. It involves the practice, I suppose it is, of being very, very clean. I'd like to ask how cleanliness relates to spiritual progress.
1: You mean outer cleanliness?
2: Yeah, outer cleanliness. I'm by nature somewhat disorderly. And
1: that's fine.
2: That's a sort of a natural trait of mine. I don't fight it. It doesn't bother me. And yet, I have seen that many people tend to cultivate a habit of
1: being clean,
2: being very clean and very, very orderly.
1: And spotless.
2: I have trouble relating to that. And want to know to what extent I should possibly try to get into that.
1: Well, now, if you ask my frank reply, which I have no dearth about, cleanliness, this physical world as you call it, directly has nothing to do with his spiritual realization. I'm coming to. Don't quote me out of context. He'll remember on this one line and go and pray at home. My disorderliness is a beauty, very natural, and your cleanliness, so-called, is just made-up uniformity, and will, you know, has nothing to do with spirituality. Cleanliness on physical plane has nothing directly is underlined, to do with the spirituality, but to reach that spirituality, naturalness, you're going through your blocks of mind, aren't you? Okay. The uncleanliness, I'll come to a second part later. Uncleanliness, because can breed ill health, then ill health will be the embodiment in your practices. Therefore, you should be clean. Okay, one point. Second, the point of orderliness or disorderliness is a relative term. That is a matter of degree. Let's say I'm orderly, you are orderly in your own way, the degree may be low or more. Somebody else is again orderly, but you know, different degree. So if I am lower orderly than you, you are more orderly than me, then I will look disorderly to you. But one who is lower than me in orderliness, to that person I am orderly, is relative. If you say now, as you said, you are feeling natural in your disorderliness, that's fine. If it doesn't disturb you, it's okay. Then your made-up courtesy or orderliness, you don't need it. You see my point? But now you say the third part. Now you say it disturbs you. Now here lies the problem. That means you're not convinced about your disorderliness. You see, that's your doubting your disorderliness being natural. Can you stick on to your disorderliness being natural? I mean, nobody could disturb you then.
2: Sure, it doesn't disturb me at all.
1: But you said it.
2: The thing that I find a little disturbing is...
1: No. Okay, fine.
2: Sorry. Yeah. Is to see him... Disturbing is too strong. I shouldn't say that.
1: It's, sure.
2: I find that I wonder. I suppose it's a sort
1: okay,
2: of wondering
1: that's
2: and,
1: right.
2: and questioning the fact that other people that I know are very orderly and very clean.
1: Mm.
2: And I think, well, why is that? What's that all about?
1: You like that or you like the one you are doing?
2: Well, I'm fine with the one before I am.
1: Don't bother about others. That's what I mean. That's what I mean, that you don't have conviction about your disorderliness being natural. That's what I meant, actually. That you're not able to stand on your own things if it's okay with you.
2: Yeah, it's fine with
1: you. You're carried away by the opinions of others or doing of others. That's your problem. On one way, you have conquered the disorderliness. And on the other side, you know, you are still tempted to think like others think. That's your problem. I don't mean you're necessarily right or wrong. I'm not judging that position. I'm saying if it is okay with you, if you feel okay with it, you can remain in filth, it doesn't matter. Not that you do, but disorderliness, let's say. Disorderliness in modern terms is called abstract art. In modern language. You know those paintings you've seen abstract? All colors disorderly. But if you ask that artist, what do you mean by this disorderliness in your color scheme? He'll say, you have to go deeper into it and see it. For hundreds of years, artists were kind of waiting and waiting till they find the breakthrough. And when they really broke through, I mean, everything was shattered. The form was gone. You know what I mean? The form was gone. Form of orderliness was gone, and they saw the deeper something else, colors mingling. That to the naked eye becomes a disorderliness. You see my point? Not that all the abstract paintings are necessarily okay. Again, they may be really disorderly anyway. But in a comparative way, we call disorderliness orderliness in a very different situations as we change. In the centuries back, the fine art, well-organized, you know, things could be okay. But now the disorganized colors, you just throw the bowls of colors on the canvas and take the big brush and do something else and put the palms on it or cotton on it and put the vases on it and just call the children even to make hand impression. And here comes $2,000 painting with a nice raw wood frame. You know, raw wood frame, that was the first thing created. Later on we create other things. Fine. You see, it's relative. The most important point among this is, relative or comparative, most important point is how you feel. Does that disorderliness, which is disorderliness in comparison to others, disturb you or makes you unhealthy? Then you have to change. But if you say you're okay, happy with it, contented, and you're not feeling unhealthy, it's okay for you. You see my point? That situation may be a mess for somebody else, though. Yeah, naturally. Naturally, because relative. This, then you have to try to coexist. The orderliness and disorderliness, then have to coexist. But when you feel disturbed, you say you wonder, then probably you are not convinced about your naturality. Till it creates ill health or disturbance of mind disturbance. If you are not suffering from these two things by the way of life you are living, you are not wrong. That if you suffer in health or disturbance of mind, then you are culprits unto yourself. Then you have to change yourself. You see my point? Otherwise, differences only among each other are not necessarily the signs of one being good and one being bad. Or good and bad is totally relative. It's not absolute. I like cleanliness, for example. I do like, you know that. I like orderliness, but in my own way. But that does not mean if I see another less orderly person than me, that I'll necessarily think he's wrong. Unless that person suffers in health or mind, then naturally something is wrong. Otherwise, feel convinced about your disorderliness being natural. That's the way abstract art is. But then if you go around your bookshelf or a table or the book kind of file cupboard or books, library shelves or any other things in boxes you have kept, and one day you need a thing and come at home, and that thing you need in 5 minutes or 10 minutes or 2 minutes, but after 1 hour of searching and searching and searching you don't find, where have you kept my that kind of jacket? You know that your disorderliness is coming in your way then. You didn't arrange the things properly and index them. To find the one thing, if you have to go around the whole house every time, and still you love your disorderliness, then there's something wrong with you. You see my point? If within your disorderliness, when you need a thing again, are you able to go and just touch it and find it? Is your disorderliness so visible and kind of omniscient, within your omniscience? You understand what I mean? If not, if for everything you have to go through the whole thing every time and no index, nothing of the sort, no classification and no arrangement, then you are troubled. You are going to complain about it. Let's say in kitchen, she goes on putting spices here and there, cereals here and cereal there, bread here, eggs there, and you know, all just topsy-turvy, kind of whole thing mixed up. And let's put it this way, and you are going to kitchen to do something, cook or eat or something, every time she's not going to give you the meal, and you don't find things, what you want, you're going to be impatient, angry. You know what I mean? You understand what I mean? Are you going to tolerate that situation? And tolerate, not only tolerate, but tolerate with sweetness and contentment. You see my point? Otherwise, if you feel disturbed that time, miserable, or angry, or impatient, then we preach, let us be orderly then. This is the cupboard for spices, this is for the noodles, this is for cereals, that's for cookies, this is for candies, that's for ice creams, and you know, I'm not trying to tempt you. This is apple pie, and you know, then you be orderly. But if you don't feel miserable, angry, or impatient, or disturbed over the disorderliness, not only of you, but of others, then it's fine. Not only you, but others. You see, we are tested in many matters. Let's say if I'm orderly, to some extent, and if the disorderliness of others disturb me, you know, again, then I don't know how to live orderly. You see my point? If I'm orderly, I would not be disturbed by the disorderliness of others. It goes both ways always. Not only you forgive others, but you don't offend others too. Always two times, two things at the same time. You have not offended others, you have to forgive others. These two things always go together. You have to be good at, to others, and if others are bad to you, you have to be tolerant. That's goodness. If you can do that and avoid yourself being disturbed, it's okay, whatever you do. Keep books in the kitchen and pans in the library, cook in the bathroom and sleep in the living room. I mean, then you can do anything. Indian word is avadhut. That's called avadhut. He doesn't know the difference between day and night. He sleeps on the footpath, he eats in the bathroom, doesn't... That's avadhut, they call it. But he's unaffected by those things. You abuse him, throw stones at him, put garlands on him, it's called avadhut. Very, very high stage in spiritual realization, where he's not affected at all by what others do or say and do unto him. That's avadhut. And the most disorderly, dirty and filthy that person is many times. But people go and worship that man. You know, in India, they call avadhut. He's just crazy, but he's always in bliss and freedom. He's unaffected by the outer differentiations. That's very high stage, you know. But coming to a lower, let's say, human stage, the disorderly and orderliness has degrees. The thing which does not affect you bodily or mentally, meaning makes you suffer, then you're okay. What are the conditions be? Even the order does change, you know that. Go by the criterion of your own mind. Do you feel peace? Do you feel joy? Do you feel freedom in things? If not, things are wrong. That means you're not on your true self. And to be true self is to be one. There cannot be two. Then ego has no place. Outer differences will remain, don't worry about it.
3: If you are aware that there are two selves, can both of those selves be ego selves, or is one of them going to be more toward the true self? Like if you're aware of two different ways that you seem to act.
1: And that can be the same mind, though. Ego will be the same.
3: Ego mind could create.
1: Mind has two, always dualistic approach. Mind cannot be absolute. Those two voices which you hear of the same ego are component parts of the mind, called dualism. They're relative. Both relative factors are of the same mind. The controller is one ego. There's one I. They're not two egos. They're two portions of the mind. Let's say two relative, action and reaction.
3: So if you're feeling peace or disturbance, that will tell you if you're more going toward the truth.
1: Sure. I've been repeating this. If it's peaceful, you are going to true self.
3: Sometimes I'm not sure if the disturbance is due to what I'm doing in the here and now or to what I did do before.
1: Either way, not no excuse. Yeah, certainly. Peace, joy, freedom, and so on must be the characteristics if you are on the right path. Towards the true self. Don't think sensation and excitement and those things are necessary peace-giving things. Not necessary. Oh no. On the contrary, reaction of excitement and sensationalism is always a depression. It's always without exception. The more you seek a kick and excitement, the more you are inviting the depressions at one or the other times. The more you are bouncing upon the emotionalism, the more you are inviting the dejections. He has kept the He has kept the computer very nicely. He has given you the index. You are asking me only because you are not referring to yourself. Not that it is necessarily a mistake, but I am just trying to say the fact. You are asking me, referring to me only because you are not referring to you. You see the point? I don't say it's wrong. What I mean is God has, if has given any computer in me for this discussion sake, He's kept in everyone that computer, which could give you the index, how much you are in peace, how much you are in joy, how much you are disturbed, or how much you are ill, or how much you are okay. In each one there is a computer, self-employed. So visible index. You just have to press the button. It will give you the results. Whatever you do, feel, think, achieve or lose, ask yourself, how about my peace, my joy, my freedom? Am I feeling free? Am I feeling satisfied? If not, then try to see what wrong is there. I do not mean this way, that leave the world, everything, and just go there. I'm not saying this at all. Relative world is what it is. It's not the relativity which we have to abuse. But behind or beyond this relativity, we have to find out the absolute cause of it. Relativity itself is not wrong, it's not sin, it's not kind of something crime. Relativity is not necessarily itself an ignorance. But it is ignorance only when you lose the sight of the absolute cause behind the relativity, which you call God, a light, a true self, a spirit. When you lose sight of that absolute, relative becomes kind of catching you. Then you are caught between the two pans, between the pans of action and reaction, between the cause and effect, between the opposites. You are caught up between those two. As soon as you lose the sight of the absolute cause behind the relativity, the sense, the substance. Whenever you miss that substance and the essence, you are caught up into the phenomenal dualistic. And there you are in between hoping and hopeless, all the time. You try and solve with each other. And that localization doesn't work. It just keeps you hoping. Always. Because you lose the sight of the absolute. The relative has a cause behind it. Relativity itself is not independently standing on its own legs. If you find out that base for the relative standing, you'll see you have no disturbance, you're always free, you have joy, your freedom, your peace. You're established, it is called, you're then established in your true self. So, when the mind has two voices, whether you should do this or both may be disturbing, actually. Now then you try to find out the lesser evil, or the more convenient, you know. But that more convenient, though relatively is more convenient than the other, may itself still be the confusing factor. As if, not being pessimist, as if we are then between the devil and the deep sea. And always this is hope. Why do we hope, do you know? It may be a religious term. Many religions have taught to hope. But what is the genesis of hope? I never tell you to hope. I do talk of faith, though. Hope is better than hopelessness. But as a matter of fact, hopelessness is created by hopes. What else? It's just correlating each other. What is the genesis of hope? Sure, that of course. But what's the genesis of that?
0: Desire?
1: No, that will be the immediate cause though.
3: Why?
1: Ignorance. Because we don't know, therefore we hope. If you knew you would not hope, you would have it. You see the point? Therefore, hope is unfounded. Excuse me, sir. The thing of which the ignorance is the basis or foundation is unfounded. Your not knowing is the foundation of hope. It's unfounded, must create hopelessness in its own relative phenomenon. Better, more than hoping, hope is a primitive word. Many will disagree with me. Hope is a primitive word. You're hoping something you don't know about. It's a primitivity. But we don't see this way. This does not mean be hopeless or dejected and depressed. On the contrary, all those are created by hoping things. Always say, somewhere draw the middle line between the hope and hopelessness, between the optimism and the pessimism. Draw such a middle line, it's called realism. Be realistic. It will give peace. You see? As from hope to hopeless, hope to hopeless, and like that go on. Then ultimately pessimism born, depressions are born, sometimes optimism is born too. But how long that exists? If you could keep up your optimism for all times to come, that's fine. But I have never seen a single person yet who could keep up the optimism under all circumstances. It's just not possible, even if one tries to, mechanically, even if you try, practice optimism daily in meditation. Let your object of meditation be optimism. And go on doing it, and just thoroughly perfect your method of kind of optimism. So that under all circumstances, conditions, and good and bad, whatever, loss and gain, you could still be optimistic. I've seen not a single person so far who could do it. Because it's not possible. Optimism is not an absolute virtue. It's a relative to pessimism. And whenever we hope, or rather we wish, to find out absolute answers out of relativity, it just fails. It crumbles like playing cards. You have to be sure, absolute about, cocksure about absolute things. Hope is not absolute. Even sleep is not absolute. No? Therefore, when I say live on hope, it's a human language, no doubt. But spiritually, it is fallacious. Even if I go on putting incentive and fuel in your fire, telling you live on hope, even if you're dejected, depressed, please have hope, hope. How long? You cannot maintain it eternally, absolutely, under all conditions. So I'm not telling you to be hopeless or pessimist either. I'm simply saying, be realist. See the things as they are, and to be what you are. You'll derive the magic. There'll be great magic once you come back to yourself here and now as you are. See the things as they are, without imagining your things or imposing things upon them, or projecting. There'll be no greater almighty than you if you can do this. That's called lordship according to yoga system. It is ishatva. You become a lord. If you could live it here and now, be what you are and see things as they are. You're almighty. One, your will in, whether by lips or by heart, will come out, it will work. Just like infallible missile. If you could be here and now, be what you are and see things as they are, not projecting or imagining anything. Hope and hopelessness are bygone. Just you'll see one will arising in your heart will do wonders. It will just work like Almighty does. And that's within you. So when I'm saying go beyond hope, I'm not leaving you shelterless or insecure, as if there's nothing to stand on. But if you're trying to find the solution between the pans of two relative factors, you are just being grounded. You won't find it. You have to anchor yourself to a certain basic substance, call it spirit, light, God, your true self. You have to anchor there, and then your disturbances will subside. Find out your true self and be here and now. See the things as they are. Do not project, imagine. Which they in traditional days said rightly though, today is not palatable. They said don't desire, be desireless. That's the same meaning. Meaning don't imagine, don't project. Don't have wishful thinkings. You won't be automating like a stone. No. You try it and you'll see the difference. Because then you'll know. You see, as soon as you come to here and now see the things as they are and be what you are, you know. When you know, you're aware, you're conscious. When you're conscious and aware, you know what to do, what not to do. It is within your power. Now there's no power within you all the time when you want it. Only because you're unnecessarily wasting the energy in projections, imagining certain things which you have nothing to do about. The God has done so beautifully already for every one of us in such a way. He has fitted us very well in the whole machinery. Now, while being fitted at one place like a nut and bolt, we are looking around all the parts of the machinery around us and wishing, I were this, I were that, or they would come here, I would go there, you know, kind of thing, which disturbs the machinery if it would happen anyway, or at least disturbs the one who is going on projecting without coming out of that nut and bolt situation. All the time, we don't come out of that actually. We do wish it were not there. It's only because we fail to see as it is. What is it? I am a nut bolt at certain spot. Why can't I just be there? And then see what happens. Now the only doubt arises, if I accept that situation, I may become just a stone-like, just do nothing there, but it's not so. In the spiritual sense, nut and bolt may be just iron or steel. But in the spiritual sense, once you be what you are and see the things as they are, the consciousness or the awareness is born. You become a conscious being, aware being, awakened as they call it. Once you do that, you're all powerful. We lose the power because we don't be what it is. And then we say, I'm confused, I'm disturbed, naturally. That's the only way to go. If you could be you as you truly say, no worries which are obsessing you can ever touch you. Otherwise the Holocaust is hell, no? Sometimes. Having everything, it can be hell. The center of your being, as normally we call it, the center of your being you don't lose. That's the greatest magic. But if you are carried away by other sensations and other phenomena, you are losing the center. Though you may call it, you are going nearer the true self. The criterion would be, are you feeling more peaceful, more joyful, more free, more powerful? If yes, then you are going towards it. Any excitement, any kick, is another mental shield created by the ego to remain interested and entertained into something. As I was reading somewhere, that nobody wants to be ordinary. But I find this very difficult to be ordinary. Everybody wants to be extraordinary something. The more we try to be extraordinary, we become ordinary in a sense. Actually, to be normal, to be natural, just try it. You'll see your consciousness and awareness will be born. That's the main factor in it. You become awakened. And once you're awakened, you know. And when you know, there's no problem. Problems are because you don't know. Though we may ascribe the problems to this and that cause, normally speaking. The basic cause for all the problems is ignorance, meaning unawareness, unconsciousness. As if you are sleeping and somebody pours a fire on you or water on you, you just can't do about it. You just didn't know it. If somebody tells you, why didn't you get up when the fire came or the water came? Oh, I was sleeping, I didn't know. Same language, exactly the same language. Exactly in the life when you complain about your confusion and disturbance. You are saying you are sleeping, you didn't know this happened. Although you know you did it, or somebody else did it, but you didn't know, you see. You're sleeping. So the blame goes to sleep. But in spite of blaming the sleep, you do accrue or incur the results, no? Even if a sleeping person says, but I didn't know the fire was coming or water was coming, even then the sleeping man does suffer. By complaining the sleep, one does not escape the miseries. So awakening is the only best possible answer. To be awakened is to be aware, to be conscious. How? How would you be conscious? How would you be aware? Unless you see just right before your eyes what is what. Yes, to be aware what is what, you are just seeing near you. And God has kept everything, and I mark my words, God has kept everything before everybody there and then all the time. I couldn't be more precise. Call God or whatever, we are assuming God exists. God has kept everything before everybody at all the times, without exception. Therefore, if this is true, if you are becoming aware and conscious of here and now, as a realistic approach, everything is just near you, all the time, everything. Not only so, not only near you, it's within you. God is within you, Spirit is within you, Kingdom of God is within you, Kingdom of Heaven is within you.

0: relative angle to something else. It's not an absolute right or good. Therefore, we always fail to find the solutions. Temporarily, we do find solutions for the time being, just a kind of surface work, but doesn't work for a long time. Unless you get up from your sleep, this is the solution. If you were not sleeping, the fire and flood coming, you could have seen it. You could have escaped it. You could have saved yourself from this confusion or quarrel or strife or whatnot. I'm trying to say a negative side only because your positive side, you are happy with it anyway. What troubles you is your negative side, isn't it? Though in my view, both negatives, positives as troublesome as negative, from my view. When you get happy with your positive side, do you know I weep? Because I know you are going to weep next day or third day. This won't last for long. You are going to miss it. Not that I wish it that way, but it just happens that it's a fact. What is relative is relative. You cannot expect absolutism in whatever you are happy with. It's a very simple logic. You may be happy with certain things today, but if they are not absolute, you are happy with it, but I'm weeping for the future for you. This is not the way your happiness should depend upon. But if you awaken from the sleep, there are no confusions, there are no unhappinesses, there are no problems. To be awakened is to be conscious, to be aware, here and now. Whatever you are, things around you as they are, just see them at first, see them as they are. See into inverted commas. Just see them, don't think about them.
1: Swamiji, what about happiness with God?
0: Pardon?
1: Happiness with God, with seeing God, with religious ecstasy, spiritual ecstasy.
0: Yeah, we don't call it happiness.
1: You don't call it happiness. Okay.
0: You said ecstasy.
1: Yeah.
0: No quarrel. It's ecstasy, madness.
1: Right.
0: You are one with it.
1: That is no longer on the relative plane, though.
0: No, that's absolute. Relative plane cannot give you ecstasy, if I know the English word. Ecstasy is born, I don't know how the dictionary writes, ecstasy is born when you're one with that thing. And when you're happy, you're objectively happy. Ecstasy is subjective. Let's say when you be one with God, you are in ecstasy. But you're happy about something. It's objective. Therefore you miss it. Ecstasy is absolute because subjective. Therefore, you don't lose it. Whatever the grammatical or etymological meaning may be, let's come to freedom, salvation, emancipation. It's non-dualistic. But if you were acquiring to dominate, to rule over others, which you would call your freedom, it's not a freedom because the subject and object, meaning there's a relativity in it. It's not absolute. Freedom, emancipation, salvation is absolute. You're like love is absolute. Peace is absolute. You're not peaceful because the other person is disturbed, you know? If the peace you would derive by making someone else disturbed, then you won't enjoy that peace at all. You cannot have the peace. Peace is absolute. Love is absolute. Joy, freedom, ecstasy, realization, these are absolute things in which nobody else loses those things. But in happiness, what happens? When you are happy, partner is unhappy. When she is happy, you are unhappy. Not necessarily you couple, let's say generally speaking. It breeds the relative clash. Because happiness is based upon not selflessness, normally speaking. You become happy on things what you want that you get, isn't it? Which is called selfish. Because you're thinking about your happiness. You're not thinking about the happiness of all. When you think the happiness about all and your surroundings, you are talking about oneness. You see? In that oneness is ecstasy. You do not then only acquire your happiness, which you never get anyway. For the time being, you get it, again you lose it. You get it and lose it. Always it is so. Only because it's very relative. It's very, the bliss, the ecstasy, if you go to, you don't have to curtail anybody else's bliss to be blissful. But you can be happy over the unhappiness of others. This you can easily do. For the time being at least. Easily you can do. But you cannot be in ecstasy after making someone else in suffering. It's impossible. You just can't do it. You cannot go in bliss after making somebody else suffer. But in happiness, yes. Whenever you're selfish, you're happy if you get the things done as you want. Somebody else must suffer. Therefore, the individualistic happiness has no meaning. It's an egoistic trip. Unless you come to the oneness. That oneness I was talking about, consciousness and aware. When you become conscious, you don't seek happiness. We're seeking happiness in ignorance. Let me say it again. When you're conscious and awakened and aware, you are in bliss. You don't seek happiness. Happiness is a mental craving. The soul, the spirit, is beyond happiness and unhappiness both. Is in joy, in bliss, in ecstasy. You see the point? Though it's semantics, no doubt about it. But that's what it is. That the bliss, the ecstasy you feel is when you're aware, you're conscious. So that you're not happy about a thing or a relationship or a place. When you have absolute ecstasy and bliss, that's your own nature. Not because of this and that. But you get happy because of this. You see the point? About a thing, about a relationship, about a place, you're happy. And because those all things are transitory, your happiness is also temporary. But when you achieve or realize your own bliss and being aware and conscious, that's your true nature, you don't lose it. Because it's not because of something, but it's because of you. Your true ecstasy comes from within you, not because of something or some relationship or some place. You see the difference? These are two selves. If you can catch hold on to your joy and bliss within your own spirit and soul, you don't seek the happiness out at all. That's very fictitious. It's a temporary thing. Though the world is seeking peace and happiness, no doubt about it. But so far we have not achieved it. By the methods we are employing, we won't achieve. If I prove wrong, so much the better. But we'll prove wrong, you'll see this. That the way we are seeking peace and happiness is not the way. It's more a wishful thinking rather than a practical way. Practical way would be come back to your own awareness and consciousness. Be the true instrument of God in the sense that you see clearly what is what. That's awakening. Once you do that, there's peace and joy already. You don't have to achieve it. Peace and happiness as a goal to be achieved is also a myth. Peace and joy already are within you. But you have lost them because, on the contrary, because of wishful thinkings and other desires, you see. The bliss and ecstasy is already within you. That's your true nature. So when you become aware and conscious of here and now, as the things are as you are and be that, you'll see, begin to see the joy comes out of you, rather than from outside in you. It's a more a kind of your own self-radiation rather than the achieving of peace and happiness. So there's your own radiation within you, if you can realize it. But to realize that, this is the whole thing. To realize that true self, you have to be aware and conscious as the things are, not by your optimism or pessimism. The mind will play two tricks all the time. This is good, this is bad, this is right, this is wrong. He said like that, that man said like this, this book writes that, that book writes like that. The confusion. And all those may be holy men saying different things. I mean, yeah, we find this dilemma always. Because we're caught up between these.

0: in the mind. It's devoid of peace. Awareness, consciousness is a true peace, silence, whatever. This does not cancel your activities. But you do the activities, perform whatever your role is, with established true self-consciousness. Language cannot explain beyond it. That you have to realize. So that you don't leave your center of being. That will give you peace. And that will give you joy, ecstasy, within your own self. You see, this is what I mean. Happiness normally believed is derived from something else outside you. A relationship, a place, a thing. For the time being, you do feel happy in this. But you see, after 1 day, 2 days, 10 days, it becomes boring. Or you miss it, lose it. One of the two. If you don't miss it, lose it, even then it's boring. Or you lose it, then you weep. This is always the nature of the relativity. And still then, you're trying to derive happiness and peace from the same conditions again. A kind of stubborn foolishness. Call ignorance, though. The remedy is not to find the solutions each to the each problem. The remedy is to be awakened. And if sleep is broken, you know, you see. Your peace, your joy, your ecstasy, your freedom, your acquisitions, your possessions are intact. You have any difference of opinion?
1: No.
0: Good. I always said that suppose you are hungry, you want to eat good food, fine, eat, no? There's nothing wrong in eating, but if you think, therefore you'll be happy about it, falling in a ditch. You are hearing the tape recorder with your aids because you want to hear it, that's fine. But if you think, oh, because you got the earphones, therefore you're happy now, you're falling in a ditch. Because, why? Because behind, why do you want the earphones? To hear me? Okay. That means earphones are not the purpose. They may be medium. The purpose is hearing me. Again, hearing me may not be the purpose. Comparatively, yes. Why do you want to hear me?
1: To see God.
0: Okay. To see God. Then God is purpose again. You see the point now? Try to see. Now suppose you are happy only because you heard me. You may be unhappy tomorrow again. You see my point? If your hearing me makes you happy, still then tomorrow you can be unhappy. Why? Because it's not the purpose. Just hearing me is not the purpose. After hearing, you have to meditate upon it, no? What you hear from, you have to meditate upon it. Not only so, you have to realize it. Then it's done. Then you see God. You see my point? If seeing me, if you say just emotionally, Swami, but you are my God, I see you, I'm happy. Okay, I say, okay, let's see how long you're happy. In spite of me living as I am. Doesn't work. I couldn't be more selfless, okay? I'm denying myself, okay? Because this is not the purpose. It's a means. It's a medium. As your tape recorder is the medium to hear me. Again, to hear me is the medium for something else, for your meditation. Again, your meditation is a medium for realization. So there are three stages. And then you come to your awareness, your consciousness, your true self, for which these mediums help you. Then to seek the happiness in the world will look shallow to you. You are beyond it, but you are seeking in happiness. We are starving, we are beggars of happiness even, which is a very minor point actually.

0: The happiness in the world is a very minor point, but it has become a major point because, again, of our ignorance. If you simply awaken, you have everything. How to awaken? How to be conscious? There are two ways. One is called candle burns directly from the candle. That you love me and be devoted so much to me that if I am awakened, I will awaken you. You know? Or, if you fail to do this, then second best, whatever it is called practices. Then you practice. Meditation, yoga, this, that, to awaken. Austerities, penances, retreats, charities, good works, and all those things, prayers. Do those to awaken. But the remedy is awakening, not those methods even. Because you're praying 1 hour, meditating 2 hours, charity 3 hours, I don't know, 3 hours, maybe whatever, or eating once a day, or not talking to someone. These are all methods. These are mediums. They're not in themselves purposes either. Purpose is awakening. There's only one fallacy here. That many people think if that's a purpose, then these are simply the mediums, or these are wrong. I'm not saying that. I'm not saying this is wrong. I'm simply saying these are not the purposes. You have to still take the help of the mediums, no doubt about it. Till you get awakened, till you get conscious. And then you'll see here and now everything is perfect. Already. And you're obsessed by the disturbing block only. You're not able to kick up one block away. Simply, you're just, God is within you. You're not able to kick away your one block even. That much power you don't have. Why? Because you're unconscious, you're ignorant. Because you're weak now. You know what I mean? You cannot kick away one block, get up. You cannot say that to your mind. Why not? You have power within, you have God within, you have light within, you have spirit within. Why can't you just kick away one block of your mind and get okay? But you are weak. Excuse me to say this. Weak meaning you are unconscious, you are ignorant. Therefore, you don't find yourself powerful enough to just avoid your disturbances of mind. Therefore we say, okay, practice. Pray, meditate, kneel down, you know, read and study, go to satsang retreats. These are mediums. Where to employ those mediums till you can directly burn as candles from the candle? If I were to say directly, frankly today, if I were to awaken you, supposing, it doesn't take me time. If I'm awakened, you have to assume this, okay? For the time being, supposition. We're talking hypothetically. Okay. Let's say, if I were to awaken you and you're ready for me, it doesn't take me time, it's instant. But when you play tricks of mind and games, I say, okay, practice. You see my point? When we talk about egoless, the same thing as candle burning from the candle. It doesn't take time to be awakened, but if you miss it, if you don't get aware and conscious instantly, then you have to practice in course of time and space. Then in gradients of time and space. If you surrender total ego unto God, or instantly getting into that utter and superior devotion that the ego drops, it just burns automatically. I mean, awakens you automatically. You don't have to practice anything. It's so possible. It's instant. It's possible. Any atom could blast into anything. And each one among you us, we're not devoid of atoms. We have cells, we have atoms in us, we have spirit in us. But we're obsessed by, why? This selfishness, desires, wishful thinkings, our own way of becoming happy. You know, wishing our own way to be happy, this is nonsense. If you see in my context, when you go and think in the home, I will be wrong. But if you see in my context, to be happy in your own ways, just nonsense. You cannot achieve it. You will never achieve it. You try, no, we have tried it, no? Since thousands of years. Where have we achieved? But that's not the way, actually. And we could be awakened and aware spontaneously. Failing which, we say, okay, now twist your arms and legs. What else? Practice. Here's the concentration dot there, idol. Take photograph. Meditate upon that. And then, even then we meditate, we go on asking things from that photograph. On one sense we say photograph is not real God. Other side we go on praying to that photograph for the things, banana and orange, or whatever. We do that. Well, this is just a photograph, but you go on asking from photograph even. You miss the goal. It could make you aware, anything. Any suggestion could make you conscious, provided you open yourself unto it so much that in traditional languages we say the ego drops. Instant candle burns from the candle. It doesn't need any method. It doesn't need any method, but it does need method if you create other conditions. If it's that there's no oil in the lamp, or there's no wick in the candle, or wax is this, or matches are not available, this is not available, that's not available, I have no time, I have this thing, I have that thing to achieve. If you create conditions, you're missing the instant realization. If you could approach God as Spirit unconditionally in its thoroughness, you'll get awakened in a second. Even second is too far. It's instant, less than a second. Second takes some time. One, two, took time. But when I say one, that's instant. Not getting to two. When you get to two, it creates dualism, the relativity. Conditions create relativity. They are both are just together. Relativity creates conditions. Whereas absolute awareness, consciousness as Spirit is unconditional, is beyond relativity. Therefore, it's instant. Because it's beyond time and space. Whenever you are trying to be happy, you are always missing it. When you are trying to be peaceful, you are disturbing yourself. When you are trying to get things, you are losing them. Why I'm saying this? Take the reverse position, or the inverse position. You have everything with you. You have joy, bliss, and always silence, peace within you. What are you seeking then? You're seeking because you're losing. You see? You have them already. Just be conscious and aware, you'll see it is there with you. By the thinking, you don't achieve this. Remedy is coming out of the sleep, not thinking how to break the sleep. While you are asleep, you don't think how to break it. Somehow you have come out of it. Somehow. Now that somehow word is very tricky. Somehow you have to come out of your sleep. There are two methods, I did say. One is either your master comes or medium comes and awakens you. And even then you just get up when he awakens you. And not just find the reasons not to get up. I turn the sides, you know. Either that, failing which, other methods, practices as we call them. That when you'll be tired of the sleep, you'll get up. This is called dispassion or the vairagya, the second method. There's somewhere in the sleep, how do you get up? If you don't listen to someone calling you, your mummy or daddy, you don't get up. How do you, if at all, get up, ultimately? When you have slept or you're tired of sleeping, then you get up, no? That means when you'll be tired of the world. It's a very traditional word, though, but it has meaning. It has meaning. That candle could burn from the candle, but if you avoid to burn it by that method, the darkness will come such an extent that you will have to burn it. Now, I'll finish all your astronomy, come on. Tell me if it's wrong.
1: That's good.
0: Yeah, it's okay. Yeah.
1: You put it very well.
0: Yeah. It is. It's clear. Now, let's differentiate further between the two methods. When the candle burns from the candle, it takes no time. But when you wait for the darkness to darken more and so that you feel the need to burn the candle, involves time and space. Clear? All practices are within the bounds of time and space. Not that they are wrong necessarily. In that era it is okay. In their own area it is okay. But time and space have their meaning or importance in the matters where you don't do instantly. That is, when you're not unconditional, then by the conditions you create time and space. You're projecting your time and space. It's not already created. And this may be a new thing for you. The time and space are not already created. It's fiction. But you've created it. You're creating it by your projection anytime at any place. Let's put it differently so that's clear. Let's say if you're instantly realized, you'll see time and space do not exist. If I were to say, again hypothetically, if you ask me, Swami, do you see time and space? I said, no. I don't see it. It just doesn't exist. It's fiction. It's a myth. But time and space are so realistic to those who are within that sleep and consciousness. Relativity. It has time. So time and space are not the elements as we generally thought the God had created already. It seems from different angles. Altogether, it's a high point. Every time you and I are creating time and space when we are creating it, otherwise it's not there. Creation has no limits either. Whole creation has no limits. You are creating as long as you are creating. When you stop creating, the world does not exist for you. But that's a very high point. We need not go in details of that. Suffice to say that when you're unconditional, you're instant. Your ego just drops, it wasn't there even. What you think ego is such a very solid thing is not even. It's a very fictitious myth, a conception. But when you are putting conditions, you are creating the relativity, time and space. Ego thickens, becomes solid. Because it is within the time and space dimensions now. And that ego is wanting peace and happiness. How shall it get? It's a self-fictitious conception. We are all cosmos. We are all cosmos, okay? How you and I or somebody else are individuals to the extent that they can desire the peace and happiness individually? You see the point now. It will always remain a myth. It's very clear. No one will ever get peace and happiness. This is not my curse, this is a fact. Because in the cosmos we are one in such a way, we can hardly even imagine to have individualistic or group peace and happiness. It's just not, it's a fiction, it's a conception. Created by the conditions and within the time and the space campus. So when you become instant, when you become unconditional, we call it egolessness. That the candle can burn the candle immediately, instantly. It could be given, not given the word, let's say communicate and burn, yeah, easily. In spite of any problems, I'm saying no exception, any problems, any. They'll drop down, including your physical ailments, your mental worries, your missings, your kind of failures, dejection, depressions, can be dropped off instantly. All the dejections, depressions, unhappinesses, miseries, problems, confusions, chaos, all are together called in one word, darkness. And darkness runs away when the light comes in. That instant burning of candle runs away all the confusions and problems, without exception. Physical ailments, whatever. If they don't leave you, they won't affect you. They will just be ropes which have been burnt up leaves a trace in the ashes that looks like a rope but doesn't bind. But if you fail to be unconditional, if you fail to be egoless, if you fail to drop off or let go your ego conception, then you will say you practice. One foot in the north, one foot in the south, one arm the east, one arm the west, and in between you are swinging. And all the conditions just catch you, all from all directions. They just pull you all around. And then we begin to say, we create philosophy there. We say, we are the community of a group, all things pull around us, we have to adjust within these things. Again a small group. Again another fiction. And it goes on and on, till you become universal, till you become unlimited, infinite. The time and space are not evils, they are simply conceptions created by the conditions of your mind. Where you drop down the conditions, go unconditionally, you'll see time and space are not there. They are just eternity, infinity. You're something which is infinite and eternal. But this is a very high point. In the realization of infinity and eternity, time and place have no existence. If at all it is, existence is relative. And relative existence is not absolute, therefore it's not true. And you're trying to be happy in the untrue conditions. Though you do get happiness, but for time being, again you miss it. It will always be so. Happiness will come and go, will come and go, and you'll be hoping for the happiness, will come and again be okay, and again you'll lose it, and again you wish it, and again it will come, and then this grinding wheel goes on and on. And says the fun. At times you say it's the fun, but not all times again. At times it's just really squeezing, suffocating. Sometimes the fun. This alternating kind of electricity just goes on. Not that you couldn't do otherwise. You could easily be your center of being, aware and conscious of here and now, everything as it is. The great word it is that is opening your eyes as it is. Don't talk of progress. All progress has happened and it has not brought the peace. So it's a sham. We can easily in one line cancel it. What's the progress in civilization meaning if we are not having a peace anywhere? That's not a progress. It's diversion. Something to do in between because, you know, that's not achieved. If we cannot read a good page in the book and meditate and realize upon, we say, okay, let's have 1 million books worth library. Oh, I have 5,000 volumes in this library, 10,000 volumes. Now, compared to the medieval period, now we have 1 million library books, supposing one somewhere building, complex. And we say, what a progress, you know, bigger libraries. Now, in one angle is progress, so far the books are concerned. But another way, one page can make you realize, one line. You don't need 1 million books. One line, one book, one passage can make you realize. It can make you see God if you just stick on that. But you want to finish 1,000 books. Because that's progress. You see my point? Not that I'm against books. Oh no, I'm writing myself. It's a matter of seeing the things as they are. Are you, when reading the book, a page, a line, are you quite awakened to that line when you're reading? Between the two lines, are you able to read it? See my point? Or just when you're finishing the chapters for entertainment's sake, or passing time's sake, are you staying between the two lines and seeing what it means? It will awaken you there and then. There and then, any one book you open, just one page. For example, say, you can take out any book, we'll say. Of course, here we happen to have good books. But I would say in general library, bring any book. Zoology, botany, anatomy, Tsijanami or spirituality or crime and sex and whatnot. You bring any book and open any page, I'll tell you, you can realize through that page. There's always between the lines you could read. You don't need so much. But we call that as a progress. If you're reading the whole book, only one book for whole life, you'll be dullard. I mean, on eyes of others, it'll be just a retrograde step. Only one book you have read some in whole life. For realization, you don't have to have progresses. This is what happens. If you want to have progresses, fine. Instead of bicycle, you want a motorcycle or a car or aeroplane, that's fine, especially. I'm not against these things. But if you are thinking this progress is going to give you peace and happiness, it would have given. The peace and the joy are not derived from the phenomenal relative progresses. Please mark my words. You may differ with me. The peace and the joy and the freedom will never come from the progressiveness or progression in such things as these. They're not the sources of peace and joy. Why? Only because. One reason. Because peace, joy and freedom are subjective. They are within you already. You're trying to base those things on the objective progress. I'm not talking about America necessarily. Let's say any human being, any nation, are trying to base their need of peace and happiness objectively upon things, which is a fallacy by itself. It will never achieve it. Yeah, you'll achieve progress in from aeroplane to spaceship, that's fine. But by going into a spaceship, you are going nearer to true self if you are thinking, I'm deciding. Because true self is not in the spaceship. That's in you. Right from your center back to your center, do you need bicycle or a spaceship? Tell me. If you want to really discuss, please. You see my point? Therefore I said progress is just objective. I don't mean it's wrong or bad or evil. I don't mean that. But if you're basing your peace and happiness on that progress, what will be the ultimate? Yourself coming back to yourself. Do you need a spaceship and bicycle for that? Or does it make a difference? No. You are simply to be aware of your true self there and then where you are. For that, any progress is just a play, is an entertainment, pastime. Though we don't see that way. If you are thinking by going this method, you are going nearer to true self because you are going in heavens, then it would mean, definitely, that true self is there, not here. Is it so? Do you believe that? Would your true self be somewhere else and you be phantom here? Can it be logically possible? Therefore we say, no, that progress you want to do, please do. From bicycle to spaceship or even going to Jupiter in 3 days or even Venus in 3 days. Doesn't matter. That's fine. If you want to make a trip, that's fine. But if you are going there to find peace and joy, or your knowledge, then no, I differ. I'd say that's within you. It's just there with you wherever you are, whether here or there. Your ecstasy, your joy, your salvation, your God, your spirit is within you. Then you want to go into Milky Way and travel, fine. There's nothing wrong in that if you see the God's kingdom. But again, there's no end to that either. There's no end to creation. There's no end to creation. Any number of Milky Ways and any number of worlds you discover will be always again much, much beyond it. Always, because there's no limit. You're projecting all the time. More you project, the more is there. It doesn't end. There's no end or limit of the creation that you could arrive at and then finish the game. Except when you finish the mind. There's no end to creation. It's infinite. If it is infinite, where would the progress lead? Progress leading to infinity comes to the naught, nothing. If there were grades in the limit, we could say progress from this to this. If it is infinity, Where does the progress lead to except in infinity? Okay. What leads to infinity? The mind. The mind leads to infinity, and mind leading to infinity is dissolving its own entity. Mind trying to find infinity loses its own entity. Certainly, though, how can you find infinity? Therefore, we say, drop the ego. Ego is finitude, and you are trying to reach the infinity by progress. And you cannot do that with a finite mind. It has to drop. The objective search of the Absolute is a myth.

One sentence, many good sentences were there. One sentence struck me. He says that humanity's greatest barrier is distance. It's worth pondering over statement. That in our achievement or whatever would be easily available, freely available to all humanity without commerce even, without politics even. It would be easily available, whether it's energy or whether it's a food or a water or a health even. He says just abundant to everyone, whatever population may be or may not be. But our greatest barrier is distance, he writes. Even he says health, rather happiness even. We will simply have to go home, back home to your home, physical home, and you'll just relax there and be peaceful and happy again. That such is a science he's visualizing, or was visualizing. It was a very fine word, that what does it mean actually? Distance is the greatest barrier. What we are calling is space. Though he simply said distance, but involves time element also. And if we were not creating the blocks and the barriers, the distance and time in between, instantly you could realize these things. And who creates the blocks? Who creates the blocks? Except your ego, nobody else does. Therefore I said that peace, freedom, joy are nearest to you, the health is within you. You have to realize there first. Outer progress you may do, I'm not against it. It's fine. But that's not what gives you realization. That's not going nearer to true self you are thinking that way. You can try. If you had more powers, therefore you would be more near true self, I don't believe it. On the contrary, the simplest, the innocent, the harmless, the selfless person realizes God as if powerless. Meek, no? Meek, humble. You don't have to be powerful in order to be near the true self. But that simplicity and humility, they contain the almighty power within it. The gentlest ones are the most powerful ones, you know. Hardest, no. Haughty, no. Arrogant, proud are not the most powerful. Humblest, the meekest are gentle. In the innocence, the humility, the simplicity, you find the almighty power in it. The show of sensation, excitement does not necessarily make you go near the true self. It's wrong to think that. On the contrary, let's put the word God. If you were to approach God and go within the kingdom of God, enter the kingdom of God, you'd go powerful there. On the ground. You'll go meek, humble, innocent, simple, as if not knowing anything. Then only you enter the kingdom of God. The true, the nearest to true self are who? Not those who are thinking they're powerful. But those are truly simple, humble, meek. This does not mean they're weak. They're simply being egoless. The simplicity, the innocence, the humility tend a devotion towards egolessness. Because that's the very basis. Egolessness is the very basis for opening up your consciousness, your awareness. More the ego, less the consciousness. Less the ego, more the consciousness. When the total ego drops, your total consciousness is born. You get enlightened. That is where you are, God is within you.

true seeker will always see and not escape one's own self. That's a real starting. Whatever it is. Actually, God is not liking you or disliking you. Do you know that? New fact. He's neither liking you for your good, nor disliking you for your bad. He doesn't want your likes and dislikes, both. Yet good and bad he doesn't want. He wants you. Simply that. If you fail in that point, your goodness has no account with him. He's not indebted to us for our goodness. God is not obliged to us because we are good, is he? That goodness and badness brings us pleasure and pain. That's for us, not for God. So why should he like us and dislike us? He wants us, whatever we are. Good and bad, likes and dislikes are human considerations, not divine. In divine considerations, there are no likes and dislikes, no good and bad. He wants us. Wants us meaning, of course we are his. Wants us consciously. Even if we don't want him, he is not going to leave us. But if we are consciously his, that makes the difference. If you work upon this, God is your slave. I shouldn't say that word for him. I never asked him whether you should use this word, but I think he won't mind it. This simple factor. Try it. Be totally his, he's your slave. Slave meaning he does your will. But before that you have to do his will. But we first ask him to do our will. And then we will do his will. We will never do his will, we know it. It is a whole simple trick. Call it trick, call it fact, but it is so. This is the very thing I was just... I didn't want to read it because my pronunciations are sometimes so... Well, anyway, I'm reading. I'm not a good reader, though. Our real and ultimate commerce is not with each other, but with him, H capital, who is the supreme giver and supreme taker. If I had only known that my real bargain was with him, that in living and loving I was carrying out my deal with him, that I was living his life and loving his world, how much pain I should have spared myself. These are formulas, how to save oneself from pain. If I had only known, he says, that my life and love was for him and for his world, and through him, for him, by him, of him, we would have spared ourselves any pain. He doesn't say any though. Don't compromise with the intermediary limitations. If you do that, you are limiting yourself. If you are limiting yourself, pain is bound to follow. Don't compromise in the intermediary stages. The bargain is with people through him, not directly. Be happy with others through God. Love others through God. Work for others through him. That's the way to change human evolution into divine. Not shunning, but simply changing the consciousness, attitude. Do something to fulfill his will for others. But don't do for others directly. That will be a mess. It will be a mess. Not that it is destined to be a mess,
But that's the wrong way to do things. To shun him and do directly is just to what Adam and Eve did. And they were forbidden from the Garden of Eden. Not because what they did, but they did it directly without him. It is his world, we are his, but consciously we have to believe it. That's the simple formula. Remind ourselves, it is his world, we are his. All our actions, feelings, thoughts, achievements, failures are due to him, not because of you and me. But when you and me and he is forgotten, we become dualistic, we become ignorant, we become limited. This limited kind of consciousness which must bring pain. Even achievements are very temporary. See that you don't desire things in between, but desire the highest, things will be given. Whatever we need, things are given. They are already given. Not that it will be given, it is already given to us. But that even very solid factor we forget. The things are given to us. What are we going to achieve in things and relations? We'll be achieving what we already had achieved and lost and gained and so on. What are we going to achieve more? They have been given, but we lose them. Lose them because we lose him. You're directly dealing with a person, not through God, not through divine, not through your pure consciousness, but through limited, imposed, and they are bound to suffer. This does not take away your feelings for the other person, but you are trying to love the other person just between you both. And what would the priest do? God the priest. Go through him. He's not going to take away your man and woman. He doesn't take away your anything. He doesn't need. I have been repeating these things. God doesn't need our things and relations. Does he want to make you lose and gain for himself and fill in his go-down? Whereas he cupboards, in one, not a single cupboard, he has to closet to keep things. What shall he do with our relations and things? He doesn't make us lose for his gain. For his selfishness, I've been repeating these things. But he sanctifies your relationships. He sanctifies your things, belongings and possessions, and gives you back. Okay, these are mine, but you use it. Make use of as what you want. In a divine way, in a blissful way, in a free way, in a most satisfying and peaceful way. Not through frustrations. Love one another as God loves you. This is the dictum. God didn't say only love one another and make a mess. Love one another as God loves you, which means divine love, which means unconditional love, which means pure love, which means unselfish, which means no miseries. It does mean that. Whatever happened is gone, done is done. It cannot be undone perhaps, though there is always a way to undo it also, but exceptionally. Done is done for the future. And future is there. Always we live on hope anyway. Future is there. Just make one agreement and contract with God. God, hitherto I have been doing on my own. I have tried my best. Failures are successes, whatever. I have not achieved perfection. I have not achieved fullness. I have not achieved full satisfaction. That's enough proof that we can do much. This does not show the helplessness. Yesterday I was repeating, the center of the Spirit, Supreme, is within you. But we are not taking the help of that particular Spirit within us, the particular center of our being, the secret of life. We are not taking use of that. It's not that we are wretched, helpless in the ultimate sense. We are perfect beings, but we forget. When we forget it, we come to dualism, ignorance, and we come to bargaining with each other as if I have to deal with you. I may deal with you and you may deal with me for how long? We both will be
lying fallow afterwards. A person may be useful to you for 10 days, 10 months, 10 years, and you flatter and you please the person for being helping you, or you helping him or her. That's okay, but how long that will satisfy you too? Where shall it end? You miss God, you miss your master, you miss your spirit. And if you miss that, all other things are nothing for you. The so-called world is already a jail, is a prison. But with the divine consciousness, this is heaven on earth. So much different between these two gaps. Try to understand this. If you be a disciple, be a disciple. Don't be simply a disciple to tell Guru to go on giving you things as you want. That is not a bargain. Only because you accept someone as a master or because you pray to God doesn't mean that he should go on giving you things and relations as you want. But on the contrary, ask him what he wants of you. Ask him that way. And if you do that, he might accept your points. He might not. He's not bound. He's not obliged by our likes and dislikes. Be sure about that. He's merciful to the extent he allows us to have our likes and dislikes. That's his mercy. That he doesn't cut us there and then. Why do you like and dislike? This is a dictatorship. Thou shalt not like and dislike. If thou shalt do that, thou shalt be put into hell. There and then. He didn't do that. That way is merciful. He allows us time to recover. That's his mercy. I don't think he's ultimately merciful. I don't think so. Let me use another. Not think so. Let me put it, I know it. He's not ultimately merciful. He's not going to compromise with our likes and dislikes. Be sure about it. He allows us time and patience. That is his mercy. He doesn't catch our neck and put into throat something which we do not want to swallow. He says, okay, this thing is there, okay, it's near you. When you want to swallow, please swallow it. Okay, I'm not putting it into your throat. But your likes and dislikes, he is not subject to these. He's the most free, God is the most free. He's the free soul, or whatever you call him. He's the Lord. He's not obliged to us. That we pray him and he gives us things and relations and we do what we want to do. Then he's no God. He's something like you and me. A father and mother only as a human parent, not a divine father, not a heavenly father. He's simply a begetting father, something higher than us, that's all. More powerful than us. But that's not the explanation of God. Something more powerful than us. He's the most powerful. He's almighty. If it is so, he's not obliged to us. We're not doing any credit to him. It's for our sake, he's merciful, allows us time and patience to come up somewhere that we understand what he wants of us. We could only stick to this, we are released. We are just released, there and then. Once we, thou shalt, thou, thine will be done. Simply that. We are released there and then. His will works through us. Just release yourself inside, not only by words. Leave your nervous tension, relax. Allow him to do through you. And the nerves will be purified and well-regulated pipelines. No blockage. There will be no drainage blockage at all. Otherwise, it creates cancers and so many things. Let his will work through us. That is consciousness. When we consciously be instruments of God, there and then you are released. It doesn't take time. Even a person in the prison, he may be released. Living in the prison, he can be blissful. We have stories about it. And whereas in the open world you live and you are in bondage all the time. Liking to have this, disliking to have this, repulsive attraction, not wanting this but you have to accept it, wanting it but you are not getting it. That's prison. Where you are not free, your will is not working. Two, three things it is working, four things is not working. That means it's a bondage, it's a limitation. It's an open prison though, without walls, but it's a prison nevertheless. It's a mental prison we make.
to be free from it. We have to be conscious and do His will. That's the supreme thing. His patience and mercy are there, not what we do, not what He accepts what we do, but allowing us time and space to do. That's the only explanation of mercy I could have. If He were really merciful to the sense of forgiving us, we would never reform. I hope He doesn't forgive us. Mercy, yes, we need mercy. We need compassion. We need His kind hand. Kindness we need, that's right. But not acceptance of untruth. Not acceptance of injustice. Not acceptance of the crime. Not acceptance of the wickedness. Not acceptance of the negativity. That these things He should not, God should not accept. I'm not advising Him. But if He does, well, I'll worship the Mammon, not God. Why not we do all the things we want to do? Why not be free and just be whatever we wish to? Go to hell or heaven. No consideration, no conscience. Do whatever you like. Be a stone or be an angel. But I would like to worship God who doesn't compromise with these things. Who doesn't compromise with injustice, with untruths, with negativities, with any kind of shallow consciousness. He must not. Compassion, yes, kindness we need. We need helping hand. We need guidance, initiation into the way. This is okay. But we should not stop on the way, intermediate. We might take a rest in between. We should not compromise with the intermediary stages. That is cancellation of the truth. And without truth we cannot hope for peace or a good life. You cannot live a good life without truth, be sure. We have to be truthful in order to have a good life even. And that truth is nothing else. God knows the truth. He shall guide us through truth. He's the way, He's the life, He's the truth. Surely enough. We don't forget these things. But you always are in open prison without walls. We are in bondage, limited, worries, anxieties, thinking, all the time, encyclopedia going on. Doesn't help us, really doesn't it? We have to relax and rest into God. Whatever the problem be, whatever, then life is blissful. Try it, just do it, His will. Be conscious about it. Otherwise you'll be going on weeping and crying for little bit things. And you may get, you may not get. Many things we don't get really. It's not the bankruptcy of God that we don't get things. This is our own bankruptcy of knowledge. That is, we go on desiring things which we don't need. And then the time comes, the real needful things when we desire we don't get. God says, already you have asked for millions of things. The real serious thing He may not give us because we have been employing our will in very tiny sundry things which we should have worked out ourselves. Why we should trouble God for everything, pencil and rubber and foot skill. We should only trouble God, trouble in the sense, but not in the real sense. We should pray to God for things which really are beyond our capacity. Then the prayer is okay. But things which are within our capacity, we should try to do. God has given us heart, intellect, hands, body. What for? The things which are beyond our capacity, we have a liberty to pray. That's right. But we cannot ask, go on asking each and everything which is within our capacity even. We must employ this consciousness. The more you employ this, consciousness awakens. When the consciousness awakens, you can see the will of God. Otherwise, it gets hazy. Intellect gets hazy and foggy. You cannot see the clear way. It may be there, but you don't see it. It's foggy. This clear consciousness has to be awakened

That's sanctified. He'll fulfill. Don't stubbornly stick to the things which God doesn't want you to have. Or agree with those things which God wants you to have. Because He knows the best. He knows the ultimate future. You may see 2 days, 1 day ahead, 1 month ahead, 10 months ahead. Beyond that, you don't know. And He knows best. Things which are disagreeable to you today may be the most beneficial to you in the future. And the things which may be otherwise may be not useful to you in the future. The importance you give to the things may not be important in God's eyes. These things have to be ascertained. Not that we are totally wrong. Wherever the God's consciousness works with us, meaning we are in tune with God, percolation is there. We do receive. Wherever our consciousness is not in tune with us, then the percolation stops. We do our nonsense. Now that nonsense may not be nonsense in the beginning. It may seem quite sensible, practical, workable, social, natural, economical, human, cultural, courtesy. All things will look fine. It will be a beautiful plastic flower. No smell. No smell. We may have plastic flowers, but we cannot expect a good smell out of plastic flowers, unless you put a scent on them. Even that is artificial. But inside you know these are plastic flowers and I put a perfume on that separate. You know this is not a real flower. As soon as you get a real flower, you touch it, you feel it. It has life. And when you touch the plastic with the scent on it, do you get the life sense? Harsh and cold. I never like it. It's good to look at, but never to, you cannot do that with it, anything. Here you touch, you feel life. No? You just feel it. How much life and contact you feel, even though it's out of the plant. What if it was a plastic one with a smell on it? I would touch it. It would not touch me. But this I touch, this touches me. It touches me, it gives me feelings. You get happiness in the world out of your good karmas. When the good karmas exhaust, then what? Where from you'll get the happiness? It's not inexhaustible. Whereas sanctified by God, that joy is inexhaustible. It's unconditional, that's why it is inexhaustible. It's not conditioned. Other happinesses and sorrows are conditioned due to our good and bad karmas. When that bank balance debit credit finishes, your happiness you cannot draw out anymore. Check comes back. No more happiness in your credit balance. Please. Do more karmas, good karmas. And that time you have no capacity to do more good karmas. I have done not enough for the world, but they have given me stones back, Father. I cannot do more good than that. It's all debit, deficit. Then go through God, inexhaustible joy He gives. But one contract, that I shall do Thine will, that's a, and sign it. Not my will, I'm saying God's, okay? That's only simple factor. And in His will be fulfilled, surely. At least that's my experience. When I do His will, He fulfills really me. Mine will are already fulfilled through Him, through His will. His will must be for us, no? Does He will for Himself, do you think? God wills for Himself. Himself in the sense, if He is within all of us, God does will because of us. It must be for our benefit. But He knows best, which we cannot see today. So we disregard Him, or disbelieve Him, or keep it suppressed, pending, under the shelter. He says, okay. Try your best also, doesn't matter. So we try our best, whatever good and bad it comes to. And the results are ours. These are called pains and pleasures, nothing else. You'll get pleasure or pain, nothing else. You're not going to get God if you're happy, or if you're pleasant, or if you're painful. Are you going to get God because of this? Because of your 10 things or 10 relations or the name in the newspapers? That doesn't make God appear before us. Do His will, God appears before you.

as you want him, not as he is. God will appear before you as you want him to see, you want to see him. He's so benevolent, so merciful. Except this, we cannot hope to see him. We cannot do our will and also gain him and see him. Impossible. You cannot please both God and mammon. If you want to please God, do his will, not your will. You cannot displease God and see him also and get him. You cannot displease a master, your master, and also gain favors with him. Impossible. It just cannot happen. It's not only not logical, it's not scientific, it's not truthful. God blesses or gives us grace when he's pleased with us. And he's pleased with us when we do his will. How to know his will? We surrender our ego unto him. Then he knows, lets us know his will. Not as you see, but as he sees. You have to see through God. We try to see through our eyes, through our limited mind and intellect, and pros and cons, and see the angles. And the reflections are all refracted. The straight pencil seems crooked in the water. Reflection gets into refraction. And oh, this pencil is crooked. I say, it's not crooked, please. This is straight. Take it out of the water. You are seeing through a kind of another phenomena. It is a straight. It's not negative. It's not what you see. You expect something and don't get it, and so you give it a different perspective, kind of different angle to it, because you don't get things as you expect. So you say these things are, grapes are sour, because you didn't get, did you taste those grapes? No, I didn't get them. How do you say those are sour? It is your kind of frustration which makes you to see things crooked. Those are not crooked, they are very straight. Master knows, God knows best. You are seeing them differently. They are neither negative to you, they are neither positive to you. They are themselves. Try to look to yourself, see yourself first thoroughly. And then you can see everyone. When you see thoroughly yourself, you have to see thoroughly through your God. There's no other way. You have to find out yourself within and see yourself. And I assure you, no miseries will touch you. No miseries. Even the past bad karmas, whatever horrible you might have done, will not touch you. At least I had my experiences. Once you surrender to God lock and barrel, he takes care of debit and credit balances. If there is deficit, he puts his own money into and makes you at least zero, neutral. Okay, honey, $10 or less, I'll put in. Out of love, you will do it. And God is pleased, he'll put his $10 into deficit. Honey, okay, that's fine. Honey got the money, and so everything is fine. Because the whole thing is, honey wanted money only. The whole quarrel was that. And we get what we wanted, and then we are pleased with God. But first, God has to be pleased with honey. Then $10 or $100, no difference, no? He'll give you kingdoms. Go and rule. All these 12 tribes are yours. Rule the wilderness, and you will multiply, and the desert will bloom into gardens. His one will can do wonders. You go on this road walk, you'll find the big pot hidden with the gold. Dig it out and take it home. Don't tell anybody. He will show you the way, where to find the things you want. He knows the whole map. Otherwise you go on missing. You're catching the points, they are frittering away your fingers. You're losing them. You're getting them, losing them, getting them, losing them. You want to grip? How much you can grip? How much here or here you can grip? How much? Whole history, geography, mathematics in the brain. What does it help us when the problem comes?
Which history, geography, mathematics, and English, and philosophy, astrology, astronomy helps you? Which drawing and painting and singing? Singing at least does. Somewhat it does, no? Releases, no? When you do that. If you properly sing, then, for God's sake, then releases you. Simple problems make us distracted, make us disturbed, makes us negative, without reason and rhyme. Truth has its own consequences. Be sure about it. We cannot go two ways. It's one, initiation, showing the path. It's a kind of seeing it or not seeing it. We cannot put on any number of glasses and see the truth. It's naked. Truth is naked. See it or don't see it. Any kind of covers on that will not make the truth to be seen by you. It has to be seen naked, as it is. Truth is as it is. We cannot compromise with truth. We cannot really make two languages about it. Truth is what it is. Any number of our own perceptions are not going to change the truth. It's only making us suffer or enjoy. There's a blocking against the truth. And those who don't care for truth, truth doesn't care, take care of themselves. Vice versa. It's very mutual. If you take care of the truth shall take care of you. And the way, the life, the truth. Without God we cannot do anything. Without His love, what is life? Dry leaf only. Without God's love, what is it? Every time you are missing everything. Actually, we are missing everything. God made hands that way, that you cannot hold anything by. He just made all the doors open. He didn't make it lock and key at all. He just made it in such a way that you learn how to open it and just work with it simply. Don't hold. Work. Hands are not given to us for holding. They're given to us for work. Heart is given to us for love. Intellect is given to us for management, administration, creation. That's the head for. Head is not for the anxieties and worries and headaches. Head is for the creation, for the administration, for the management of the world, your life. Hands are for work, heart is for love, devotion. Legs are for walking and carrying your body on and on. Each limb has its own function. That's all. Body finishes there. Mind finishes there. Still then we don't have fulfillment and satisfaction because we're trying to do on our own. This is the major fallacy. We're trying to do on our own. We may experiment, we may experience things, but how long? Where is the end to experiences also till death? Whereas He shows us the whole way. Just go through Him, through His love and faith and devotion. He shows the way. You need not experiment. You need not experience. He shows you, do this. He tells us like that. You need not experience and unnecessarily go through troubles. Unless you're going through the same experiments which God already has done. He made wood, iron, earth, stones anyway. He experimented all that into laboratories and saw this is holding firmly. So he introduced stones and other things. He has experimented those things to make the world. We need not experiment upon His experiences. We are trying to explore how He did it without knowing what He is. Somehow if we could get secrets and mysteries of God without bowing down to Him, would be so fine. But never succeeds. If we could get any way that map, secret map of God's planning, we would learn and how He did it, so we would do it. But He did it when He was God, or He is God, and we are doing when we are men. Unless we become God, we cannot do that. Even if we knew how He did it, then we have no capacity to do it. Even if you get the planning how the chemist or the scientist did it, Einstein did it, how are you going to do it when you don't know about science anything?
What is H, what is T, what is CH, and what is 12, what is 6 upon it. If you don't know, even if you get the formula, what are you going to do it? Okay, God said, I made through my consciousness. Again, you'll wonder, how did he do that? From consciousness, we cannot do that. We have no capacity. Consciousness we have, but we don't feel our capacity into it. He just willed it and made waters and earth and air and this and that. 6 days and 7 days, I'm tired, I'm going to rest. On the seventh day, he had a Sabbath day, he rested. He had a capacity to rest. He said, okay, I've done 6 days, seventh day I shall rest. He rested. And we have no capacity. When we desire to have rest, it doesn't come. Worries come, anxiety, sleeplessness, anxieties and so on and so forth. We have no capacity to rest at our own will. And we want to relax and find peace, we cannot do that. We have to pray to him. He has a capacity. When that is so, we cannot know his mysteries without being God conscious, without being one with him. We cannot have that capacity of creation or whatever the mysteries are. The supreme thing is how to come in tune with his will, not what we desire. That's fallacious. These we have been doing since birth after birth, if you believe in reincarnations. We have been doing these things and we have come to what we are. Still hankering after peace, bliss, knowledge, joy, fulfillment, satisfaction, still hankering after those things. Which means we have done this of our own revolving circles, motivations, and gone through the circles of karma. We have tried these things long back. Let's do his will and give him a chance. If that fails, then there is no other way left but to surrender to devil. Let's first give chance to God, sincere chance. If that doesn't work out, we'll all go to hell, doesn't matter. And surrender to devil, perhaps he will save us. And devil will laugh at us. He will say, didn't I tell you God is no good? You wasted your time for nothing. I'll show you the way to how to enjoy and be happy. And he will tell us how to enjoy and be happy for a few days. Again, that track will follow, circle. Same hell will follow. It just goes on life after life. Again, we come back to God. God says, okay, now you understand, why did you forsake me? Well, we didn't know, we didn't understand you, God. Okay, way is open. This is a way to know his will, that personal, individual will has its own sanctity. I do not decry that because God has given us free will. I do not mean it is wrong. Only thing is, we if employ it wrongly, certainly it is wrong. He has given us free will. He didn't say it's good or bad. If you use it in a good way, it is good. In a bad way, it's bad. The right and wrong is due to us, not to his. He gave us free will. How you use it is your problem. That tuning gives you relaxation, gives you peace, gives you love. Nothing else. Your wisdom just awakens within you. Right knowledge comes up. Automatically it comes up. You have not to learn the knowledge. You have not to learn the wisdom. Automatically awakens in you once you come in tune with that. God's will or cosmic laws. Then right thinking comes, right action comes, right knowledge comes. It just awakens within you. Consciousness opens. You get liberated. But forgetting this, we go to and suffer. Get rid of suffering and misery anyway, anyhow. That's the first prime duty of the man. How to get rid of these miseries and sufferings first. If you cannot do that, what's a man's life for? Human life is then drudgery. It's not a good creation then. God's creation is a failure then. Only because we have employed our free will in a very selfish way, not in a divine way.
in a very limited sense, worshipping mammon through our petty desires, considerations, flatteries, attachments, greeds, and it is free will is vitiated, poisoned, and then sufferings follow. The same things could be done through God. Make your God as captain. I'm not talking necessarily a Christian theology, but that's true. He's the Lord, He's the captain, He's our director, He's our creator, He knows best. So it's the height of wisdom to go through Him, because He knows best. That would be the wisest step. Avoiding the best possible perfect being called God, we cannot hope for peace and joy. Who will be more merciful than Him, more justified than God? Who will be more considerate to us than God, or a perfected being? Who would be more fulfilling?

Worship God, pray to God, be devoted, remember Him. Things will happen at their own times. We are not to worry, He's the director. If you forget your part on the stage of the world, you require another actor to come immediately. The director wants to send that actor at required time. All of a sudden you have forgotten your part. You have to say four lines, two lines you said, and you don't remember two lines. And people are looking at you. And you are looking at the director, please send the actor quickly. But that actor has to act after the fourth line. That has a context. If he deals with you on the second line, it has no context. Director will send, God will send things at their time when it is, has a proper context. We are asking God to, with, before the context or over the context. And He doesn't do that. He'll be a fool if He does that. You are saying something and the actor will come on the stage to say or do something for you at that proper moment when you require that thing, not before it. You may desire it, but that's a different thing. Your desire is not what He wishes for. Your desire should be according to His will. How to know His will? Yes, there is a way. Surrender all thy feelings and thoughts, mind and soul unto Him first. Be egoless. Put down whole ego on Him. Then the will is known. Whether it's difficult to do or simple to do, it has to be done. There's no other rescue. There's no security for the egolessness. If you ask God, give me some security before I surrender all my ego unto Thine. No security. Is one-way traffic. No return. If at all you ask the return will be God only. He will come. When ego goes there, God comes here. That's the only return you could get. It's simple. There's no compromise in truth. Be sure about it. There's mercy, but there's no compromise. There's toleration and patience. But no acceptance of untruth. There's no eternal rejection by God either. But there's no acceptance on untruthful basis. Even though there's no eternal rejection, there's no eternal hell, there's no eternal cancellation by God, that okay, you go to hell all for the eternity. But He does reject us for the time being, at least. That time being may be 10 years, a lifetime, maybe 1 year, maybe 10 lives. Rejection can be for moments, can be for years, for the lives. But not eternal, anyway. That's all. It's a contract egolessness, without any return, and conditional surrender to God. Without any expectations. Even inside, those subconscious even expectations. If that is thoroughly, transparently so, light is shining. Already, it just manifests. You see the light there and then. Don't claim upon God, don't expect. Your joy should be in surrender unto God, that's all. Not the joy and the return. There should be a joy in surrendering, joy in giving to God. Joy in remembering God, joy in loving God, that's all. That's His own reward. Unconditionally remembering and loving God and surrendering unto Him is His own reward. There's no other reward. You feel joy automatically. Not what God gives you, but how you empty yourself. That's a joy. When you empty yourself, He fills in thoroughly. But that filling in is not joy. To me, the emptying is joy. Because that's burden, actually. That burden is lifted, joy is there. He doesn't fill in with joy once we are empty. Only the joy is suppressed by that demon called burden of our own what? Schemes and planning and practical thinking. That's a burden. To me, it's a headache. Egolessness is its own reward.
simultaneously gives you joy, simultaneously gives you sense of freedom, simultaneously egolessness gives you peace, simultaneously makes you God. Egoless being is a perfected being, is God. So many gods, no, it's one God. He feels oneness, he realizes oneness with all. That's the reward in itself. What security? It's just consecutively so, simultaneously so. It doesn't need any expectation of security. No security. You have to burn all the bridges behind. Even if you want to return, you cannot return. There are no bridges. You have to burn the bridges and go. If you keep the bridges intact, in case God is not merciful, I don't get him, I come back at least the bridges, then God won't come. Your bridges are intact. All this supportless, unconditional. You have to burn all the bridges behind when you go to God. Don't keep any security. I don't mean don't ensure and all that. Those things you may do. Security is meaning expectations. Don't keep the expectations in view. Those are bridges. You have to burn those bridges behind. Then God sees, yes, you are thoroughly rested upon him, thoroughly dependent upon him. When he sees you depending upon him alone and no expectation of bridges behind, then he comes. I've told sometimes the stories about Lord Shiva, rather Vishnu, as the Trinity according to Indian mythology, the preserver God, the Vishnu, supposing say God. He was sitting with his goddess, meaning consort in heaven. They're talking to each other, I think some family matters. And well, all of a sudden, God the preserver, Vishnu, he got up, Narayan. We call him Narayan or Vishnu, okay? And his consort's name is Lakshmi. And without a notice, he got up to go somewhere. And Lakshmi, his consort, says, "Where are you going, Lord? What's the matter?" He said, "What? Wait, I'll just come." And he vanished, went on earth. And in few moments, he came back. And Lakshmi, meaning his consort, asked him, "Lord, you went where?" He said, "I went on earth. But you came so soon back, what's the matter?" He said, "Well, when I was talking to you, I could see one of my very great devotees on earth was in trouble. So I went to defend him and rescue him." He said, "But you came back so soon." He said, "Well, the story is like this. A washerman had cleaned his clothes and had spread it on the ground somewhere to dry in the sun. And this my devotee had to go in hurried way somewhere to reach. He didn't consider all these clothes lying all along in miles. He just went over it, spoiling the clothes of the washerman. And the washerman got angry and he took, he was abusing my devotee and took up some stones to throw at him and my devotee would have been in danger, might have died, so I went to save him." So the goddess asked him, "Then why did you come back?" He said, "Well, when I went there, even the devotee had also a stone in his hand, so I thought he's taking care of him. So I came back." So he came back. He had no dependence upon God. He was taking care of himself. He said, "Then my job was done. Let him deal with himself now, whatever it is between washerman and my devotee." So that's how it is. We have no total unconditional dependence upon him. We wait up to a time if he helps us. If he doesn't, we take care of ourselves. And he wants to see that whether you are without refuge and shelter and any support. He wants to see that you are defenseless. He took trouble to leave in even his consort, the beloved Lakshmi, to save the devotee on earth. And the devotee couldn't wait for him. Meaning in full faith. Waiting doesn't mean just waiting, meaning in full faith. Only waiting would not. If you go on waiting and doubting inside, God won't come either. He will allow you to suffer there out of your faithlessness. But if it was a full faith and waiting, well, he comes that way. It may be mythological story, but it has a symbolic meaning.
If we surrender unto God conditionally, having something, apprehensions inside, He's not going to help us. You have to burn all the bridges behind, go forward, do or die, we shall see. Even if we die, doesn't matter, in the name of God we shall die. No? What's the harm in it? It's well and good. The next birth, if you believe next birth, will be fine. If not, then this done, in God's name we did it. Don't you die for the nation sometimes, even if you don't win? You fight for the nation, don't you? You are killed on the battlefield, thousands of soldiers are killed. You still fight, don't you? What does it matter if in the God's name we really don't achieve and even die? But faith is not shaking. This is the way support, when He sees your both hands are empty, that full faith is required. Then you are depending upon your ego, even for the limited stone for the washerman to hit on. God takes leave. Take care of yourself. Whereas if He had done the will of God, why should He spoil the clothes of the washerman at all? Problem is created not because washerman is hitting him, but because he walked on his clothes. First He must have done something for that. If He has done that, well, even then God did come to help him, as per the mythological story. They didn't wait for him. He thought, if God doesn't come, then who will save me? And who was saving the clothes of the washerman? He was spoiling those. This is the whole thing in our life goes on. The karma we forget, we did it. When the results come, we take care of our ego. And the mess follows. We don't realize the cause of it is starting from us. Also in the results, we leave the God alone. We depend upon ourselves. Well, this I mean not to pray, but not to pray or to pray, but even when the results are due, even then if we would surrender ego to God, even then He really rescues us. He does. At least I have got many experiences. But this total resignation is necessary, even at that time, even as results. What to say when we do start actions, even at the time of reactions. If we could relax only and be the zero. But if I say, God, I am in trouble, please help me, I am in trouble and I do not relax, I just in agitation and restlessness, He would not do that. He doesn't help the restless people. He allows the peaceful people, or rather helps the peaceful people who can relax, resignation unto God. He wants to see still you, do you believe Him thoroughly and conditionally or not? Or is you are simply seeking Him because you are in trouble now? He wants to see even at that moment whether you have perfect resignation unto Him. Do you still believe God is supreme? He knows the best. Do you still believe and go into that accordance that you need Him, really? Not because you are in trouble for the time being. Do you need Him still? He wants to see. If you are thoroughly resigned and thoroughly relaxed, He knows now, you know His value. Then He comes to help. But still, if you don't recognize that, He won't. He will allow you to suffer. Better you suffer and learn, rather than He helps you when you have not understood Him or believed in God thoroughly. That help will be wasted by God. It will be a regular wastage. It will be leakage. He doesn't help, that's why. But the time we recognize His worth, the best of Him, that He knows best, then He does help. It's not a flattery of God. God, Thou art supreme, Thou art everywhere, Thou give us food and wine and so much. God, Thou art father and mother, so now please pull me out of this trouble. That flattery won't work. He wants to see whether genuinely you see His worth. Sure and certain. Flattery doesn't pay. If it were, all the churches and temples and ringing bells and prayers of all the things would go on solving the problems. It doesn't.
Only because that is a flattery. It's a verbal praise only. Verbal praise doesn't satisfy God. It should be genuine praise, that we know His worth. He is supreme. He is perfect. He knows best. He is creator. He is our Lord. He is our captain. And when He sees you relax and resign and have accepted that supremacy of God, and you relax, then He starts helping you. He does. I have got my experiences. Many times I seek His help. Not many times, actually, sometimes. And when He sees I am not relaxed, He says, "First, Swamiji, relax, please." And I say, "Yes, I forgot to. I was asking you a favor, but I didn't relax, I know." He says, "If you don't relax, I doubt you. That means you have no faith in me. If you have faith, you will relax, simply. You won't be agitational and restless. That's a sign of faith. When you have sure, thorough, transparent, pure faith, you'll automatically relax. Faith brings relaxation. Meaning, true faith will bring the relaxation. That's the criterion He sees. Then resignation follows. It's not He favors me. If I were not relaxed, He would not favor me. He says, "Swamiji, please suffer. I'll meet you." Sometimes you also should suffer. You know what is suffering. People are under suffering. You must also know. Always you cannot be in that comfortable position. Please suffer, and so that you realize the sufferings of others, you could be compassionate and sympathize with others, so that you wouldn't be cold to the sufferings of others. I said, "If that's your will, God, okay, let me suffer. To know the sufferings of others, He makes me suffer sometimes. Not that He makes me, I'm sorry. Well, He doesn't. He doesn't forgive me." And then I know, I say, "God, yes, this is a suffering people suffer. I understand now, realize what they go through, really." He said, "Now please have compassion for others." "Okay, I'll have compassion. But I won't compromise." He said, "Who tells you to compromise? Have compassion simply. Don't compromise, please. Never compromise. Just have compassion, kindness, mercy. But don't accept untruth and injustice. Be stubborn." Not stubborn, he said, "Be adamant over it. Don't be meek in that. But have compassion, mercy, kindness, forgiveness, patience. That's okay. But don't accept untruth. Don't compromise ungodliness. Don't compromise or be in pact with the mammon." So, the false flattery will have no meaning in it. Genuine relaxation and resignation. That's the real praise of God. Praise God as He is. "Yes, Thou art merciful. Thou art perfect. Thou art everything unto me." That's a refuge, faith. That brings you relaxation. Understand? Whatever the conditions, we are talking about unconditional God, okay?

reality. It's for everyone. Those who do are called sages and scientists. Those who don't, they are mortals, ordinary people. That's all. Not that it was given unto few to do it. Those who choose to do, they get it. Those who don't, they can escape. There are 99 ways of escaping. Knock the door and run away. The Lord opens the door, you're not there. He again closes. You can escape any number of days and any number of times, meaning births. Any tricks we can play any games. Truth is truth. That's consolation. That's what I said. Nature is perfect. There's no haphazard manner of getting, somehow, you know, get the order and supply the goods. There's no somehow in this. There's no haphazard manner. It's based upon perfection. It is perfect. Shall be so. Those who think that we can take via media ways and avoid it are avoiding the truth and the joy and their satisfaction at their own risk. God is not losing, enlightened ones are not losing, prophets are not losing, those who know, they know. Those who don't, they don't. There's no flattery in the spiritual path. There's no partiality. There's nothing like I would go to the chamber of God and say, this is my disciple, please. God, now have one blessing over me. Take my disciples in. They show the way. Each one has to tread. It's not a lazy man's path. It sounds like doing nothingness. To others it's escape. To others it seems otherworldly, doing nothing. But it's very intense working. Just try, even just for example, to keep your mind shut for 1 hour or half a day. See if you can do it. It's impossible. It's not escapism. It's the greatest chivalry, the boldness, the courage it needs to do things. Truth teaches this. Try to make mind trickster. Just you'll see the results. Confusion, dismay, depressions, stagnation, boredom, confusion, misunderstanding, loss, pain, and so many then wrong things based upon the distracted mind. It's not what you think is important or what you choose is important. It's not what you like or dislike is important, but what truth wants. Or, in the traditional language, what God wills. It's important, not what we will. Put it any way you like. What truth dictates the terms is the important thing, not what your mind dictates. It could be folly. And who will pay the price for the follies? We. That's simple. That's not philosophy. It's not the theory of karma, theory of reincarnation, theory of quantum physics or whatnot. Terminology is very, very, very surface, gross part of you. The semantics is just the outer dress. It's just terms. Names are not important. The idea behind. The tact you catch that makes you rich. It's not so many words. We speak words. But that's what we want. That's what we are used to. That's what makes us work. So the words, so the preaching, so the writings. But these are gross forms only. Next, a little subtle is thinking, not much. Thinking is higher than, of course, words and reading and writing, of course. But that's, again, very little. A little over the gross only. There's no way you could twist the nature the way you like it without paying the price for it. It's perfect, will be perfect. If you see that way, there's no pain, there's no separation, there is no darkness. But twist it
Every crooked corner creates darkness. And that ignorance must cause pain, must cause confusion, must cause deficiencies. And that is imperfection. Make your mind straight. We won't fit in society, we will. Example, whom do we worship in the history? Whose examples we eulogize throughout our spiritual history? Those who were enlightened, their minds were simple. They were simple-hearted people. Have we ever worshipped or followed the example of the crooked minds? Why we think we won't fit if we are simple-hearted? Except the misunderstanding of the ego based upon selfishness. That's not great. Till we learn that truth should dictate the terms or the Lord's will should we get. Probably, and probably not surely, we will grow up in the darkness. Highest education is not what we know, but what we are. It's not so many words I speak that I'm wise or not, but what I am, that makes the difference. Probably I won't say a word and sit in a cave. Could be equally important. Could be equally nice. Medium is medium. We do take support from the medium. Ultimately, it's within you that you have to realize. There's no other answer. There's no other fulfillment either. It's not by reading so many books or hearing so many lectures or worshipping so much that we shall ever get anywhere. Not that these are bad things either. They are not wrong. They are needful things at a certain stage. Sure, we did it and you will do it. But beyond that, the fulfillment and the satisfaction comes from within you. And this is the way through the simple heart, the truthful idea of truth. Not so much philosophy of truth. It can't be explained either. What is. Try to change it the way you want, the way you like, the way you mind claims, the way the mind demands, the mega mind gets icky. You get icky, then you get weepy, then you get creepy, and you know, and then there's no end, and you get sleepy, and then in the eventual sense you get, I don't know the word, but something lost, they said. In one word, cure of darkness is by the light, not by analyzing it. Analysis of darkness is in the intermediary process till we get hungry after the light, till we have the longing for the Lord. Put it any language you like, both ways are acceptable. Those who eliminate God could do well by something else, consciousness, light, spirit, the true self. But those who love the Lord, for them Lord exists too. Whichever way you want. Is capable of appearing before you the way you want. But it should be pure heart. Not the wishful thinking, but truly merging the whole mind and ego on it. It's not wishful thinking. God may appear, you know, and you'll ask him what do you want. And I have a list of things to ask for. And but you know, when he comes, you will not remember all these things. I put it other words. You won't come till minds and hearts are pure. Or it's still put in some other language. He's always there. You don't see him because hearts are not pure. The truth of truths. Light is always there. It's not just when you meditate that it shines. When you rub the ore, the gold does shine, but gold was always there. You didn't care to rub it. You didn't care to shine. That's meditation. Have you ever heard you felt terrible and God came and just shaved all your hair? I mean, kept you okay? Have you ever heard? Why we cling to these things? Is it not ego trip? An ego trip, then who is going to suffer? That ego, where ego?
Exit for Go. E dash Go. It was sweet at times. That's what the allurement is. That's what the temptation is. It was sometimes so pleasant. You know, like it, hug it. It's so very nice. But next time, next moment, alternate position. Quite opposite. That's how the hope was created. Who knows? That pleasant thing will come back, which I experienced 10 days back. So let's carry on with the ego. Because even though it's unpleasant today, you know, it happens. No, life is like that. And it'll come back. So this alternate position goes on keeping the monkey jump up and down to grind the chilies. You know that story. The hope of coming out. Each time the cat, not the monkey, happens to be a cat, jumped on the other pan and went grinding the whole chilies all the time, didn't come out. Wisdom is not complex. It's not very high-browed philosopher's brain. Those who had all the philosophies read and written, at the end, either they said we were collecting the pebbles on the seashore still, or some of the saint like Ramakrishna said, realization begins, where philosophy ends. Whichever way you go, the analysis, thinking, permutations, combination, historical, what do you say, countings, calculations, at the end, do end. When again heart becomes innocent, knowing nothing else, the seat of pure love, that again you find the flame burning. It's not the philosophy which enkindles it. It's not the thinking, not the ignorance. Thinking is in between the ignorance and light, somewhere intermediary. Dualistic paradigm. Rationality higher than ignorance. A little bit. But it's the realization which satisfies and fulfills. Not what you think is so important, but what you are or what you be. Now what can you explain? Where's the definition? What is to be? What is? What's the definition? There's no definition. Try to analyze, define it. Again, you write volumes. We write volumes. Same thing. You come back to the same thing. Data and QED are the same. You start with assumption, end with realization. In between, there are constructions and provings, discussions. But blessed are though they who are straight at heart, for they shall find the distance the shortest. Straight line is the shortest distance between any two points, man and God, the man and the spirit, the darkness and the light. So therefore, blessed are those who are straight in mind, for their distance will be the shortest to reach the goal. Once your conviction, once your faith, or put some other way. Faith may be old word. What should we say? At least honest, sincere, explorative mind. You reach the same truth. The faith is for those who have path of devotion. And the honest and sincere exploratory path is for those who are inquisitive mind, who have inquiring mind. So both are valid, provided on both the paths, one is sincere and honest. If I am honest and sincere, where I have the scope in mind to have any tricks and games? There is a scope even to where to keep the tricks and games if my mind is sincere and honest, either for devotion or self-inquiry. For the worldly play, yes, games are needed
for a fun.

times and takes him. There's no place. This is how the simplicity has been preached, not by me, but by the truth. The truth is simple. Truth shall make you free. The reality shall give you salvation. There's joy at the feet of the Lord. And so on. Put it in any language. Do not stick to semantics, please. The various ways, the path you choose is yours. You have to drill your path through your own mind. The way you are made, your temperament, you have to go through that. There's no one way I would preach. We have enough ways and paths. So many religions, so many techniques. There's no dearth. If you want to do it, it's there. If not, excuses. I remember once in India, years back, somebody saw me and he was overjoyed to see me for nothing. He didn't know me. Anyway, he said, "Sir, I have a question." I said, "What?" Said, "You know, I want to meditate in silence, quiet place. Can you tell me where's any quiet place today I could go and meditate?" I was in India that time. I said, "My God, I had traversed years and years in Himalayas, forests, towns, villages, whole India, and I found 1 million quiet places." And he was a man who was saying, his attitude was as if there's no quiet place left anymore that I could go and meditate. I said, "Look, now, do you want to do it or not? First determine you really want it. I'll give 10 places today and you'll choose one out of those." He said, "No, I have gone so many places, there wasn't quiet place." I said, "Are you serious? To sit in meditation, quiet place. God will give you just round the corner. Just turn around, God is there in next telephone booth." "Just turn around," he said. "Well, if you want it, it's just around the corner. If not, then go around the whole earth and you didn't find a suitable place." Excuses are excuses. Those who want to search have no excuses. That's our experience. When you're not hungry, you have seen, you find the fault with the food. And when you are hungry, anything brought, you just gulp in. Even nice dishes, when we are not hungry, brought in, you begin to find, this is too sweet, you didn't put the salt, this is overburnt, this is half raw. And when you are hungry, you don't ask this question, you just begin gulping, you just wait for others to bring the bell and start. That's the same thing. Those who are sincere seekers on the spiritual path often have no such question. But those who are really not hungry after God or Spirit or Light or something, they're not ready for that, as we may say. There. "Why do you wear white? What's meant by Swami? Why ladies sit on this side, men sit on this side? Why you're vegetarian? When do you rise up in the morning? Are you concerned about me or yourself? Are you seeking you or my routine? I've done it." You see the point? But those are true seekers. They go with them. They hardly in question whether we were white or whether we green or blue, or we said left side or right side, or vegetarians or eat the flesh. They just don't bother about it. If somebody tells them, okay, they just hear it and just don't hear it. Excuses are when you are not serious about the matter. When you are intent upon something, intense about your longing, you want to see the light, you want to meet your Lord, you have hardly any questions, except how to reach it. Not what others are, why others do what. You see, it's a very simple thing to understand. They have given me sometimes best of the dishes here in lunchtime, and I had breakfast a little heavy or a little late, or I wasn't hungry proper. And I begin to say, "Who cooked it?" I asked, "So-and-so cooked it." "Nice, not nice. She didn't put the salt properly. This is not cooked properly. This is halfway, that halfway." Then after my five things, I say, "Probably I'm not hungry." And then matter and say, "Ah, that's right, Swamiji. I'm sorry. Food was real nice. I wasn't hungry." Truth releases everybody. You don't condemn others in truth. You don't have excuses. You don't criticize others for the simple thing. It's their job. The seeker mind says,

own business. And if you're not minding your own business, 10 questions. Why the carpet is blue? And any question you can why you had to go to Himalayas? You know, we heard that you were born realized. I said, but I had to go somewhere. There's no end to questions if you don't want to do it. The simplicity, the intensity, the search for the truth, devotion to the Lord, the hunger after bliss and knowing all. Don't think being nothing is knowing nothing. Please not. Being nothing is knowing everything. Often in human language, truth has been paradoxical, though it is not. I've said this before, truth is not paradoxical. It is simple, it's direct. It sounds paradoxical to some at times because of the language's limitations. How can be by being nothing you can know everything? As you just reach somewhere in the stage of meditation, you will know it's the truth. It's an egoless state. It's an unbound consciousness that you know everything. Language cannot explain everything what the reality is. Absolute is beyond relativity. So natural language is relative. How can you describe or define the absolute anyway? How this puny mind of man can describe God? You could describe one facet of it only. Okay, God has four hands or has nil or ten or whatever. That's just one facet we are talking about. What is almighty and pervading, the all-powerful, the all-knowing is indescribable. But when you put in language, it sounds paradoxical. Sure? Because that's a paradox of the intellect, not of the spirit. Spirit is simple as light is and consciousness is. Thinking is relative, dualistic. When you penetrate the light through certain dualistic focus, it will come out in various ways, like a light through the prism. As the instrument is, the mold is, the light will take that mold. So if you have, let's say, for supposition, a certain instrument having 10 outlets of different kinds, round, triangular, square, prism, and the rectangular or coney, or peephole. When the light shines within the same instrument through 10 let outs of different shapes, certainly you'll see the light in 10 different shapes. It's a multifaceted. Naturally, if you're seeing through the peephole or a triangular or square, you begin to describe the way you see it. Where's one light peeping through from the back or beyond is the one thing. So our perceptions, conceptions are limited. They are angular. They are in one way made. Naturally, that's only the one facet of truth you're describing. Light is like a peephole. Light is like a triangle. Light is like a circle. It's a big bang. And many describe many ways. It's just quasar, or light is what you call that, Shiva particle. You know, now they've named one particle Shiva. I'm glad, not because I'm a Hindu, but because this combination of spirituality and science. However, names apart, we describe things as we see. It's conceptual thinking, relative, dualistic. Therefore, it is different from each other. There's no one way you could describe the truth. There's no one way you can describe God either, or the light. There's no definition. They call it indescribable. The more you define it, the more it is elusive. If you don't describe and pinpoint your mind and heart on it, you see it. The more you define, think, analyze, the more it gets away from you. I therefore like that even very age-old, that traditional sentence that when man is happy, or rather he laughs, God weeps. When the man weeps, God laughs. I like it. Unless we misinterpret it.
So when man is in difficulties, we know they are paying the karmas. They should learn the lesson. There's mercy and compassion, though. That their wrongs they should realize and not get elusive about it. That they must come to the terms with the facts and pay the price. And therefore, if transitorily man is happy with the pleasures, there's nothing wrong to have pleasures, though. But if you're happy with those, God weeps in a sense that you're lost into these very fleeting gross things only and missing the very point of joy and bliss within all of this. Not that God doesn't care. God cares, as we all know. What's required of us? What's actually demanding of us? What's the sermon about? Whether that is what we are, that's most important. Not the badge, not how many books I have read, not how many miles I've traveled, not how many lectures I've given, counts nothing, I tell you frankly. Then when a saint like me stands there and a scavenger stands before the chamber of God, I don't think we have any difference. I can't say, I was a holy man, he was just a scavenger, God don't let him in, he's untouchable. And I'm your caste Hindu. Just won't ring the bell at all with the Lord. What I am, what he is, what you are counts. That's what is required of every religion, as required by every sermon we hear. That our hearts are simple, truthful. How we shed out this artificial adulthood, which creates complexities and confusions. Politics which creates wars, commerce which creates strife and poverty. And there are too many hospitals, medicine which create ill health and chronic diseases. We probably don't think this way. This elusiveness, the escape from the reality, and then trying to find a shelter under the non-essential techniques. I repeat it. There are quite many examples, life story, biographies of saints, in probably all the religions, more or less, that they didn't know much. They didn't know many techniques. They were not probably even well-read or highly learned. They were not in probably the high stature of life or social status. That they could see the vision of the Lord, quite a number of them. For the simple fact, they loved their Lord. Your wife, your husband, your children, friends, neighbors, countrymen. Do you feel ever peaceful life, joyful, worth enjoying and fulfilling if there's no love lost between the two or the family or the unit together? Do hundreds of things in your homes, in the closets, in the furniture, in the communications, in the mediums. Give you ever any satisfaction if in that family are two people, the love is shattering, our love is kind of collapsing. Do you feel any joy in those surroundings of the material kingdom? Not. Put it another way. But there's a love between the two, other family, other unit, other countrymen. Whatever things are in the home, do you bother what is there and what is not there? Don't you just use what it is there? So is the Lord. It's not how many things we do that is important, but whether we love the Lord in this part. That makes the whole understanding clear. And those who may not believe in the Lord in the sense as we speak of could replace the wording only. Let's say those who have the self-inquiry path, the path of inquiry and self-inquisitiveness. If they have the loving heart, will see the way clear to the wisdom. And if their hearts are dry, they go on analyzing and inquiring, the dry desert of philosophy, they get lost into that.
And their loving heart, they said, today I'm feeling much better. My heart is soft, where I'm relaxed and I'm in peace. It makes a world of difference. So not loving the Lord alone, but loving everyone, loving me, loving you, that loving heart as such. There's no path where love and simplicity and the purity of heart are not applicable. Don't think to be trickster and gamesters is the modern way of life. I detest it. To live the modern life is fine, the ultimate, in the sense of ultra-modern conceptions. But cancel the purity of heart, the truthfulness, the selflessness, the loving heart. No modern nitty ever will satisfy you. 3,000 years back, which means 1,000 BC, at their death, those people as modern as 3,000 years hence, today we are modern at our own time, and likewise in the 3,000 years ahead, they will think we were obsolete, and surely we are. We have not reached the last particle or the block, building block of the universe anyway yet. We have not still found out the unified field theory. Not because we are working on it and therefore one day we'll do, but I'm sure if the hearts get more pure, we'll get the law. There's one force which works through. There's one Shakti, the one energy, the one spirit, the one light throughout that works. Whether you discover it through instruments or through your own mind, mind is the foremost, the nearest, and the only instrument worth knowing through. Meaning, not through the mind in the sense, but through the mind, we can know without having any apparatus. But if not, you create the apparatus, computers, whatever. Bafak the laser, find out the lasers and think, that's fine, ultimate is the same. Whether you go through the laser beam or the particle or through your own spirit, truth will be the same. It's a vocabulary which changes. Semantics which describe differently because of different calibers, different times, different locations, language changes. Jesus or a Krishna, who Krishna would preach in Vrindavan or Gokul or Delhi, Mathura, and Jesus would speak in Bethlehem or Jerusalem or somewhere else, according times he will use the language. And Buddha will speak in his own times to his own people in different ways, in different languages. If Jesus would come today, or Krishna would come today, or so-and-so would come today, they'll have to use the modern language to do that. He wouldn't come and speak in Latin. I mean, nobody knows. Only to preach to the killers, he has no fun anyway. You think Krishna will come and speak in Sanskrit to the Brahmins only? To the priest. Or Jesus will come and talk to rabbis in Hebrew. They'll speak to you in your language, what you know. The truth is the same. Vocabulary changes, form of preaching changes. We can't change the truth. God is not the one who changes every 100 years. His Buddha, his Jesus, his Krishna, his Rama, his Shiva. They come in different costumes. Because if they came always the same way, it'll be boring. They have to be different according to times and locations. Truth is the same. Essentials will be always preached the same, whether here or in another planet or any galaxy. Presentation may change, not the truth. Essentials are the same. It's not our being modern that God is obliged to change the truth to suit our complexities. Please. Many will differ with me. I don't mind that. Yeah, I remember in my wandering, sometimes some people, not all, used to say, you know, spirituality also should change nowadays. Our conditions are different to suit our modern times. I said, what do you mean? How do you want it?
You want to say that cleanliness should impose upon the muddiness? You mean to say that truth should just, like a door, descend upon the untruth shelter? You mean to say just to put a silken bedsheet over the garbage and make it look modern? It has to be thoroughly cleansed from the bottom, from the subconscious. Why the truth of God should be obliged to suit the modern complexities? And is that the way? Not at least with me. Outer way of living may be different. That's okay. Instead of sari, you can have a skirt blouse. Instead of long hair, you can cut it to make it bobby cut. Instead of sitting on the ground, lotus posture, you may sit in the sofa set. Instead of eating with fingers, hands, you may have all those knives and forks and spoons. Instead of shouting, you may have loudspeakers. Instead of recording on your hearts and minds, you can record on tape recorders. Instead of talking directly to the advisor, counselor, you may talk through telephone. Instead of memorizing in your heart and increasing your memory capacity, you may write down in the notebook and collect the diaries. Now, these things may change. These are outer modes and presentations, but not essential truth. Those who understand this, whether you're modern or primitive, makes no difference. It's not what we wear and eat and the way we live is more important. That's a choice you have made. God and truth are not obliged to our way of living, please. And one word for way of living is religion. In other words, outer mode of religion may change, but not the spirit of the religion ever. If I don't find any quarrel with what you wear, dress, live, that's your choice. If it's right, it's right. If it's not, you will know it. You'll experience. But the spirit of the life is the same. So if you have troubles, you're feeling terrible, that's your problem. God is merciful, that doesn't mean it has no laws. Law is perfect. As you create, so you see. Or as you see, so you create. Perception creates this crystallization. Your conception materializes. As normally philosophers said, as you think, so you become. Your conception creates. Your perception is making you see that way. Creation is not made one way you see. It has 1,000,000,000,000 of faces. You could see it the way you like to see it. Just think of the devil, he's there. Meditate upon the Lord, he's there too. Where you choose. Oh, I try to concentrate upon the Lord, you know, hard, daily since last 10 years. I have been kind of meditating on the Lord, just I don't see him. I say, well, I sympathize with you, certainly, and I'll weep with you. The question is, have you really 10 years meditated upon the Lord? It doesn't take 10 years. Amidst those 10 years, how many moments really your mind and heart was on him? That's what is counted. Not 10 years that describe history, but really was your heart on the Lord how many moments on all these 10 years? Yeah, probably not much. I've been trying to. I say God is not the result of your trying. Then what? See, he's the result of your being. I'm not just confusing the words. He's not concerned what we do, but what we are. He's not, what you're trying to do is not what he's concerned with, but what you are. You be that. Have you been on the meditation on the Lord? No. I've been trying to, and God is trying to come too. He's helpless. It's not a jugglery of words, just that's the way perfection works. In between imperfection and perfection, thank God there's one good thing, compassion. I love that. Otherwise there would be no connection.
Otherwise, the realized soul is an ignorant one. Eternal barrier if there was no compassion. So compassion is there. Jesus had it, Buddha had it, their Father in heaven had it, and the lesser gods too. But compassion should not be misunderstood or taken advantage of. Compassion doesn't mean acceptance of the ignorance. Compassion for the miserable doesn't mean acceptance of misery. Compassion with the downtrodden doesn't mean acceptance of the low downtrodden state. Compassion for the ignorant one doesn't mean acceptance of the ignorance. Compassion is to release the tension only, so that you work hard and more, so that you're not condemned to self-imposed hell. He came to save the sinners. Doesn't mean that then sinners are for all times to come sinning and then getting released all the time. It's not an automatic computerized thing. Saving the sinners is to show the way how to come out of it. And he said to him, go and sin no more, isn't it? He didn't say, I've taken all your sins on my head, you're saved now, that's fine. So go and sin no more, that's command. And Buddha said the same thing. Every one of you can become a Buddha. He didn't say, I'm only the Buddha and you are a Buddha. And therefore worship me and remain ignorant, I'll have compassion for you and you are accepted. We have to work. Compassion is to release the tension. In the meantime, to give you encouragement. To have you more energy to seek. Because we deplete the energy in various other ways. Collecting the taxes of the apartment, cleaning the floors, and that's okay. But no time energy left for meditation and getting to seek the only thing which should be sought, which matters. Why the civilizations do not establish the only aim worthwhile to be enlightened? I don't think any word extra than that will be ever defining the civilization. And that civilization is the greatest, which has the aim to seek the light. We may not have today, it may be utopian dream today, but that is one day we want. Didn't he say? The kingdom of heaven as will be on earth too. Life divine on earth. That's what exactly it means. And the civilizations will have only one conscious goal, to seek the light. That will be the highest civilization. Term it golden age, renaissance, life divine on earth, supramental descent into earth consciousness, terminology. Reign of the kingdom of the Lord. Hereafter will be always peace, not only 1,000 years. These promises are made when you make your conscious goal, light, the Lord, the highest spirit. And that will be quite a civilized way, not the civilized way.

territory. Just tell them 1 hour, keep your mind shut, let's see if you can do it. They think it's a kind of escape. They can't do it even. Escape is that which you can do, no? Try to quieten your mind half an hour. Okay, 5 minutes. Continuously, without interruption. And see if it's escape or it's very difficult. A long practice is needed when you're longing for the goal and the Lord. It makes it easy. In your intensity, you concentrate very easily. When you love for the Lord, your heart automatically concentrates. And when the love and devotion are missing or less, then you try to concentrate as much hard you practice daily as you can. Results may not be encouraging. Love of the heart is born out of the simplicity and purity of heart. Concentration follows. That's a priority. To me, that is the highest civilization. The real Aryans, whose conscious goal is to seek the light. Those who know the truth. Even science has that very mission, actually. Whether they accept this way or not. What do they say? We want to know how the universe was created. Okay, if it was a big bang, when it was, where and how. And what's happening from since then. So they get some radio voices or waves somewhere, you know, big bang is still kind of throbbing like Om or something. They don't say Om. And, you know, any term religious, you know, just it's abhorrent to them. You can't talk any religion except if you put in technical terminology long lines. That's the same thing. They're seeking the very basic building block of the universe. They're trying to see how and when creation happened. They're trying to find the truth, in other words, the reality. It's the same thing. It's a mission. Again, in that very mission of science, there can be true scientists, genius scientists. There could be dogmatic scientists. Discover anything which hitherto science had not discovered, you'll find many scientific jackals howling against it because something new they'd never discovered. The same dogmatism as in religion and spirituality. Here comes a Buddha or a Jesus or a Krishna, gives the truth in a different way, and priests and rabbis begin howling because they never read like that. And many scientists will differ with the genius scientists only on the reasons because they are saying something new which they never heard or read about. Their forefathers didn't. So dogma can be born in religion as well as in science. And there are medical dogmas too. If you don't do like those failure doctors do, you're condemned. And at their hand, the patient may die and they may have no cure, like cancer. But if you're treating unmedically somebody in order to cure, and he may be cured or not, then you are just illegal, you know. But if you die at the qualified, licensed doctor's hands, they're perfectly legal. Please laugh at the modern civilizations. Not because everything is bad, but we could easily be dogmatic as the primitives were. Those are genuine seekers. They were easily genuine then as today. Modernity does not take away the demand or claim of the faith, or sincere, inquiring mind to search. That makes you a seeker, that makes you a scientist, that makes you a spiritual seeker, that makes you a devotee of God, that releases you, makes you peaceful. Duties, they'll follow. I think those are secondary. Many people have misunderstood it. That because emphasis is on the goals or duties are secondary, that means you could ignore them or neglect them, or it doesn't matter. No. Those who read the Gita, or the words of the Prophet, they have read very well between the lines. If you read very well, very critically, you will see they have never preached to avoid your duties, except sometimes change of duties have happened. On the contrary, they have been demanding in intensity, full devotion, concentration, selflessness, harmlessness,
loving all, helping all, being truthful. Do you think all this preaching is to make you nonsensical? We say when duties are secondary, we simply mean they'll follow automatically what you should do. I repeat. When you mind the business, that is the goal, your Lord, love for the Spirit, seek the light, what you should do or should not will automatically follow you that way. This is our experience without fail, that you will do the best, what is required of you to do, not what you chose earlier in ignorant state to do. That might change though. But the sense of duty doesn't change. Krishna did duty, Jesus did. They weren't yawning and all the time sleeping in air-conditioned rooms. Years and years they wandered and worked with people. You think they were useless kind of escapists? And if they were, we are fools to worship them. Sense of duty changes, that I agree. Instead of greedily minting the money, you may begin to earn what is needed. One. Instead of playing the dirty politics, you may start doing righteously something and justifiably what we should do. These are things which change. Now tell me, these are condemnable or praiseworthy? Or, instead of clinging and hovering around like Juliet's and Romeo's around, you might love someone deeply. Be a soulmate. I don't know which is condemnable, which is praiseworthy. Instead of wasting much time and energy in superfluous living patterns, you might live the life joyfully. These will be the changes and the conversions, which is worthwhile. That the transitory, that fleeting, that hopping butterfly type of life may begin to concentrate more like a deep going within, intense life. It will be more joyful. The duties will be there, mode may change. That you won't be nasty to anyone. You'll be helpful, loving, cooperative. Instead of avenging upon others or being reactionary to others, you'll be more yielding and cooperative and harmonious. When they preached the truth, they didn't mean to just shatter the whole world. Even though they knew it is illusion, it's holographic. Even then, they preach the morals and the commandments as solidly and concretely as we might take the life. They never say, illusion, whatever you do doesn't matter, so okay, go and do anything you like. They never said this way. They gave us commandments, they gave us laws, because they knew the life is not devoid of joy if you want to know how to live. So knowing the truth, you'll begin to be harmless, loving, justified, righteous, helpful, giving, let go, forgiving. Stinginess will leave you, creepiness will leave you, being nasty will leave you, being selfish will there be no need, playing politics will have no place, and commerce for world's personal individual gains will have lost all its context. And so on. And being possessive, because she's mine, he's mine, and because this is mine, that's mine, that kind of muddy psychology, which creates many tensions and many, many nervous breakdowns, will change. And there's work to change. Otherwise, what is meant by golden age, the life divine, living for the Lord, every moment to moment sacred? That's really the life which has been preached and from hundreds of years now. I'm glad with science always, at least they're trying to find the truth. They may have their dogmas, they may have their prejudices. Scientists may be ignorant as we are, but some of them do discover, as the sages did. Though I don't think they'll discover something new. It'll be changed only. Vocabulary. The same truth again. And the sooner they find out, the better I feel relieved, so that what I am saying is proved truth. If they are going to discover in 22nd century, well, we don't know.
Otherwise, in the domain of darkness, domain of ignorance, we always will grow up in confusions, disappointments, sometimes pleasures and happiness, with nervous breakdown, diseases, not feeling satisfied, sometimes yes. Sometimes we get things as we want, sometimes we don't. So there is always a pain following pleasure, and there is always a pleasure following pain, but for a short while. Because even if pleasure was more than a pain, it will prove to be short always. The same thing. Even if you had more pleasure, you like to be greedy more. Even then prove short for you. Whole night and day, if you are in pleasure, prove short. You will say, never morning comes, I wish. And if there's a pain, even a little bit, you're hurting me. Sounds terrible. You're a lot of fun. That time you didn't taste. Where's that time when you said, I'm enjoying the fun? It's not against that I'm against fun or pleasures either. It's a psychology. It's a psychological approach. That those who know there is no pain. But you won't understand this now. If I would say there's no pain in the world, you'd say, Swami, yeah, you are in your golden age somewhere. You're talking about other world. You have not seen the pain. Well, if I had not seen, I would not speak about it. But I don't recollect it. When I had a pain, I will be. Or put it another way. If I have no pain, there must be some reason for that. No? There must be some understanding about it. You couldn't say I'm a stone, having no pain. Certainly I don't have pain, but I don't see it. Why? Because I scratched my head day and night to find pleasure. I've never found one. I don't know what is pleasure. I don't know what is pain. Am I insensitive? Those who know me, they know it's not true. I'm quite sensitive. The only thing is that this double-faced psychology I don't believe. It's an ego trick, seeking pleasure and exercising or experiencing pain. It's an ego trick. Sympathy with pleasure has no meaning. It's wrong philosophy, wrong psychology altogether. The man seeks pleasure. Why don't we seek bliss, which lies within our own spirit? And those who seek or have it, they don't have pain, that's all. Or their hand never gets cut, they don't have fever, they don't have some other stomach aches sometimes. They have. They, some saints got cancer even. But if you ask them, are you in pain or something like that, they don't observe the pain as you do. There's a difference there. They see the phenomenon of the body and they take it as natural as anything else. To them, the marriage procession and the stomach ache do not make much difference. But if you go in marriage procession, jump up and down, and you know, and then stomach pain also, you have to jump up and down. Sure, there's no other way. But if you have equanimity, if you found your refuge unto your own bliss within you, you neither jump in marriage procession nor you jump into the stomach ache. Take it seriously. That equilibrium is maintained. That equanimity of the soul. That placidity of consciousness. That eternal joy within your own self. I call this the highest civilization. When that will be, I don't know. That will be Buddhahood. That will be Christ consciousness. That will be Krishna consciousness. Not evangelism. Oh no. Not a missionary zeal. Please not. If every home on earth would have the Bible in every drawer and the Bhagavad Gita in every closet, I doubt the salvation will have grown proportionately.
is a being, not an evangelism, not a missionary conversions, not a change of belief alone that will make us reach the goal. It's not trying many techniques that we become proficient. Much beyond it. There again we achieve the simplicity of thought. Again unlearning process. Again that truthfulness. Again that longing for the Lord. The true goal that shall release us. Nothing else, folks. Nothing else in between will satisfy us either. Thank God. You may try to drown yourself in any kinds of pleasures, but you have seen every time you come out of it again, there's a pain. It's not a replacement which gives you eternal joy, but the going deep within you. It's not the hopping which seemingly gives pleasures. It's not the hopping which shall release you, but makes you tired. These are not my words. Truth is truth. Whosoever says, we are instruments. In Jesus, there is the Son of the Father. They didn't call him Father. Jesus and Krishna said, you are only the instrument of your Lord. Be truthful and work for him. Do his will. That surrender unto him. That release you also. It's not a servitude. Surrender is not the kind of that in battlefields, unconditional surrender to the enemy. That, you think God is demanding that? It's a refuge, a surrender unto him that releases you. It's by being nothing that you be everything. It's that by let go your darkness that the light shines. It's not paradox. Learn how to do his will so that you will be fulfilled. Not as you were thinking before, all your wishes, you know, which are in the closet. No, no. That whole perspective changes. Let's say, for supposition, you write 100 things on the list of the paper before you surrender unto the Lord. Saying that after I surrender totally, egoless, and then his will do my will, then all these 100 things will be fulfilled. Granted, you do it. I don't denounce it. Okay, do that. I know after that you genuinely, when you have surrendered unto him and become egoless, you yourself will tear off that scrap of paper. Don't need it. Wouldn't worth the fun in surrendering if I don't get all these things. Well, you won't ask for it. If God comes and tells you, okay, what about that list in the closet which had anything? God, forget about it. I'm not teaching you, you'll do it. Even if God insists, no, no, sir, bring that, which was a precondition before you unconditionally surrendered. Ego has tricks, you know. Preconditioned agreements often are unconditional surrender. And how the man does it? Where does he keep the preconditions which he will exercise after the unconditional surrender? God made the subconscious for that. Keep their subconscious, you know, nobody should see it. And God never appears before you. Light doesn't shine so long subconscious is there either. It's a thoroughly clean up to the bottom. And after that, God will give you everything you need, but you won't need anything. This need language, the philosophy of utility, is a man-made thing. God created everything before you and I came. He knew what we need, and he has given those things. If I don't believe in the psychology, philosophy, the need or utility either. He has given long before created everything what you need. Earth, water, fire, air, ether. Oh, the sky. Already there? Inexhaustible. Okay.
Oxygen, okay. Water, okay. Food is there. Sun is still shining. Unless you worry that after how many? 5 billion years, the sun will be no more. How many years you and I are going to exist? 100 years? We are worrying 5 billion years age of the sun, exhaust, what we shall do after that? Energy will be gone. I say, you won't have to worry. You won't be there to worry either. We shouldn't stretch the reincarnation too far either. 5 billion years you go on reborn all the time. I mean, that's quite kind of deplorable. Stretching too far the law of karma. Either way, it's futile to worry about the age of the sun. You have sunshine, you have grain, you have water in the rivers, you have oxygen in the air. Your few clothes which you need for heat and cold is enough. More than that, that's your problem. I don't think that's a progress. It's a problem. To maintain it even, just to make it dry, clean, to keep closets for that and earn money to keep that clothing bought and refer to the new magazines for new fashions, and every time how much time and energy and so on. I could go on whole night about these matters, but just, kind of to me, just kind of, you know, jittery. More is a problem, I think, is not a progress. Austerity also is another extreme. I necessarily don't believe in that. I believe the way of Buddha, not because I'm Buddhist or not, of the middle path. Not too much luxury, not too much austerity. Moderations, balanced living. For that, I think if everybody does, God has given others. Now whether God gave or nature gave or Big Bang gave, now whatever that be, wherever from it started, it did start and it's there. What we are concerned is today what we have. Sunshine we have, air, oxygen, water we have, earth we have still. Whether you tread on feet or bicycle or motorcycle or spaceship is up to you. It's there, whole universe. You can travel any number of billions of light years if you want to. What a fun. No limits. You can travel billions of light years and there's no end to creation. Where are you limiting it? But if your gurus are like horse blinders, you just see this horse blinders, you know, they say it. This little groove, well, frog. Naturally, you see only that much, you think it's short. But you are seeing a little bit out of whole eternal nature and creation. Naturally, you think it's short. Nothing is short still. Therefore, even the philosophy of need and utility, I don't believe in that. Insecurity is a myth. Feeling insecure within all the securities available is kind of like self-hypnotism in the wrong sense. What is short today? Nothing is short. There's poverty elsewhere, but that's also because of the wrong thinking. Sense of insecurity, sense of utility, sense of need. So then, to protect the portion of security against the insecurity portion, you have to have the bombs. You have to have defenses. Not only national defenses, mental defenses I'm talking about. Everybody has defenses of the mind. This is where the politics is started. We preach oneness. Those who love do not seek defenses. I'm crazy, but this is what the truth preaches. Those who love others, those who are selfless, do not seek defenses. They are self-secure already. Those who worry about security are the selfish ones. Selfishness teaches to worry about security. And they are always insecure, even if the defenses were many. Brick compound wall, barbed wire fencing, electric wire shocks, and what else? And a stone wall of the fort. Even then, within those 7 defenses, they'll still be insecure, worrying and fearing there. And holy people have lived in a thatched hut and cave without doors, without bank balance, without anything. They walk like monarchs on Himalayas.
Jesus called him King of Kings, no? What did he have? The only even mother and father which he had, Joseph and Mary, he left them behind. We call him King of Kings. Buddha was king, was going to be emperor if he chose, if he had chosen. Became a mendicant, a monk. Which security he sought. Not that everybody should be so poor, but even in your social conditions, this philosophy of security, I think, is a myth. Self-created myth. It's as if no faith in the Lord's bounties. As if we have believed that God didn't create well, you know. And now we had to worry about our own. He didn't do well. We are going to improve upon the creation of the Lord. Or whosoever created, let's say reality, somewhere started, bing bang, out of the black hole. And it's so short that now we have to worry about it. Light is everywhere. And it, why should we short? It's a way of thinking which is wrong. The aims of life is wrong. The goals we have chosen of the life, the aims, the ambitions, the projection we do of the mind, defenses, those are wrong. That creates unrighteousness, injustice, therefore confusion, disturbance of mind, loss, pain, separation. In spite of your hugging dear and near ones, all the day and night, all months and years, you feel insecure, loss of love, pain, separation, because the wrong way of looking at things. Start with the right attitude. Faith in the Lord, everything's fine. Play your duty. Don't waste your time in great austerities or great abundance either. Have a moderation. Not poverty, moderation. See that your mind is not cooking tricks and games. See that you're not hatching the digs for others, because you'll fall into those eventually. And that's how it happens a lot. Karma is created because every ditch you create for anyone else, you are going to fall in that. It's perfect law. Whether you do it physically or mentally or subtly, it's going to happen that way for us. For one who creates that way. Always it is so. So the right attitude, having faith in the Lord, everything's fine. Play your duty, have moderation, have a simple heart. Make the civilization flourish with the search for the light, not for the darkness. Allah for the Lord, whomsoever you worship. There's no one way of worshipping. Many ways, the way you choose, the way you like, that's fine. Stick to that. Without being dogmatically against or prejudiced against anyone else. Live and let live. These are eternal rules. Choose your God to worship. Don't condemn the gods of others. Please not. You respect the gods of others the way you respect and love your own God. Condemning the gods of others, do not make your devotion grow to your Lord. Try it. There are no false gods per se. If they are false gods, they are just not gods. There are no false gods as such. It's a wrong phrase. Gods cannot be false. If they are false, they are not gods. But jugglery of words can make us brainwashed any way we like. If there is one God we believe, we have no condemnation for any other thing. In the sense that we could respect the way others worship. That's fine. And you stick to your way, the way you choose. And that needs sincerity, honesty, intensity, devotion, faith. Whichever way you choose, stick on that. No condemnation, no harmfulness, no untruth, cooperativeness, lovingness. You just use what you need. Don't worry for tomorrow, even if you can. You have to worry about every first of the month. So you have to have some budget. Okay, calculate your budget. In other words, cut your coat according to your cloth. That's fine. What if it doesn't fit in? Try to then have a bigger piece. When it fits in, be satisfied. Or be satisfied with a short coat. How? See how it happens. When the fashion changes from long coats to short coats, then short coat is a need and long coat is a

and more what we say, what about me philosophy, then certainly we create problems. Or look back. Those were problems today. Look back. 1 year, 2 years, 5 years, 10 years back. Did you not start somewhere to be selfish and what about me philosophy and began to lose many things? Or put it differently. 1, 2 years back, 5, 10 years back or so, did not God give you everything that time? What happened that you lost some things? See, where did the wrong go? You see, it's not God's fault. It's not the creation's fault. It's not the nature's fault. It's the ego, the man, who has to shed off this wrong understanding, wrong outlook. That if you want life divine in your this human life, you have to seek life divine. This earth duties will take care of themselves automatically. There's abundance. We couldn't use even so much. I always said, in spite of water shortages wherever, still you stand on the juncture, meeting point of the river and the ocean, where the river back goes back into ocean, and see in every second how much water is still going back into the ocean. We couldn't use it. But if you are going to live in the desert, you can't blame the river. If you make your own wilderness of the mind, who is to be blamed? Take another thermometer of the oxygen somewhere and see how much your body needs per second or per minute or per day, and calculate the oxygen totally available to you. You will see you couldn't use everything. Earth, overpopulated? Okay. In any nation, take the train and sit near the window. And where the train moves and runs, go on looking outside you and see the vast miles and stretches, nobody's there. How much earth we have used. But if you concentrate only on little bit, you know, where the seaport is and everybody's in, skyscraper, where nightclub is and restaurants, and post office, hospital, and maternity home and so on. Naturally, that's a short place. Come to sunshine, vitamin D, sun rays. See how your body and mind, how much it needs. And calculate the sunshine throwing every minute from the sun on earth, how much we are able to use. Geologists and scientists will tell you much of the sunshine we are not using, sunlight. Much of the radiation goes unused on earth. Even that every, how many minutes the rays come, 7 minutes or something. Take anything like that. Space. One day I was in Chicago airport. And you know Chicago airport like railway station of India. You know, many people. And they are waiting. Some planes are late. Some are in time. Some are rushing, running, and all that black, white, brown people. Everybody was there. And I was standing near the gate where I was supposed to go. And few people talking near me, not to me. They are saying, you know, now the skies are full. You know, therefore these accidents are happening. I was listening, and I didn't know them, they didn't know me, I didn't want to interfere, but, you know, I was talking with myself, my God, when I look to the sky, it's all empty. If they want to fly where other is flying, you're going to hit it. That's just stupidity. Why can't you fly just side of it? You know, why you have to go into that? Is it, there's no other place around? Even at the airport, when you... Well, if you have to fly just one tail to tail, everybody, bonnet to bonnet, you're going to have problems. If everybody has to 10 o'clock to the office with those limited roads and millions of cars, you're going to jam it at 9 a.m. and 5 p.m. Oh, roads are jammed today. But if you're all jamming on the same road, you're going to jam it. It's a simple logic. Why can't you move, just expand a little bit, you know, other ways? The sky is full, I've never heard about. It's limitless. Spaceships are going and eternally going somewhere. It's a way of living. Well, I don't know what is short. Of course, America is abundant anyway, but even if poor countries we talk about, which have sympathy and compassion, what's the problem? All are jamming at one. Bombay. Has to be Bombay because money is in Bombay. Oh, but peace is, you know, in those villages. Yeah, you know, but if I had money, I would have peace. I said, that doesn't work.

that way. Many tried it. All rich people would require them peaceful. Or all city people will be quite comfortable in the center of happiness. It just doesn't work that way. If we knew how to expand the outlook, how to renew our energy and consciousness, everything's fine. And this happens when pure hearts with faith devote the concentration to their goal, their Lord, their spirit, their consciousness. It's not otherworldly, quite this worldly. If it were not, as it is in heaven, so be on earth. It wasn't escapism. If he didn't mean that only here or not here but there, then he would have said something condemning this earth and just go to heaven. As it is in heaven, so on earth. Even in the Vedas, even the Vedant, in which you could say the world has been taken as illusion, Maya, there's a famous aphorism. Even in Vedan, which actually is the climax to end the whole thing, is a climax there. Though they call world is illusion, universe is illusion, is Maya, is holographic, and Brahma, or the reality, the spirit is the only truth. Even then they have said very golden aphorism, Sarvam Kalidam Brahma, which means everything is light, everything is Brahma, everything is God. It's not other world, it's transformation of this earth and this world too. It's applicability. Once you realize that, the light, the God, then you apply to this world, everything is there. And everywhere there's light. But you can't do that unless you realize it. Though it sounds otherworldly, escapist as if in the beginning, but ultimately, on the contrary, that's only reality. The outlook has to change. Think of your pleasures of mind and hopping and flirting around. Mind will be confused. To avoid this, concentrate the heart, pure heart, with faith, on the goal you choose, your Lord, your God, your Spirit, light, the consciousness. Ultimately, you'll see light is everywhere. This comes through not understanding, but through meditation. Higher and deeper you grow in meditation, lesser your questions will be. And more you go deep, more you love the Lord, less terrible you feel. More you become selfish, egotistical, the more terrible you feel. There's no other logic I could use. There's no other formula. Anytime feeling terrible, you must be immensely selfish. Must be very egotistical. I couldn't do it otherwise. This sounds like cruel, kind of uncompromising statement. But truth is that way. Truth is not cruel, but it's uncompromising. That it must be soothing if you are on the truth. If you are living for the Lord, you must feel comfortable. If you are not feeling comfortable, you are egotistical.

I think that's your major, no? Major problem. Ickiness. So did you find the answer how to overcome that?

Are you punishing yourself too much? You should be what? Hard and not said. I said unsparing. Unless I don't know English, you know. On the contrary, I've been saying, don't be hard on you, but be unsparing. That is, don't forgive yourself. Forgive others. Repentance is okay, but overdoing again on one's own self is also not good. That makes you stupid. If you overdo in anything, including punishing yourself, you're going to make yourself dull. And that's what you are. In a sensible way, repentance is okay, understanding. But if you are hard on yourself, now unless I have said this sometimes in different connotation, I don't remember having said it, but might have in different degree, I suppose. But don't excuse yourself, that's what I meant. If you sit too much up on your own neck, you're going to make yourself dull. That you already had, eternal sinner going to eternal hell. You don't want that religion. If you wanted that religion, you wouldn't be here. You'd have been by now in eternal hell. Yeah, when you sin, you go. There's no rescue. Once you go to hell, it's done. Never, no rescue again. There's no rebirth, therefore there's no rescue. No. Kind of. No good. Okay, let's come out. Okay? I think what you wanted, I want, is my attention. 1, 2, 3, 4, 5. You're in the line 6th, that's too far. Harikine says how to be in the line number 4. Or at least 5, if not in 3. Sometimes she comes near in the 3rd line here, then she's okay. Then when I put her in line number 6, she gets dull again. No? Yeah, see? She wants attention. For special attention, $1,000 for dinner. You know that? Our great good karma. Thank God you are in the 6th line and not in 7th or 10th. Why don't you thank God that way? Instead of wanting the privilege and attention, why don't you work upon the credibility that is so that you deserve something? Why you always want the mercy? Why can't you earn something on your own too? Mercy is not for all times. It's for sometimes when you have done your job and now, you know, you're slipping, then mercy. You can't depend upon mercy all the time for everything. That will be a very bad guy. You'll be a bad girl. Always, you know, weepy, creepy, mama, everything mama should do for you. And you know those mamas get so tired of such children, they just send them to babysitters.
Understand? Don't just wish for attention. Do something that I attend to you. Okay? You're not disqualified in the sense, but there are always hierarchy. Why don't you believe God is always attending to you in one or the other way? Even if you are in the line sixth, He sees you, okay? That's enough. Does He not look at you at all? That's what you mean? He doesn't look at you at all. He doesn't know you are there. He's such a dull Lord. You call Him Lord and, you know, if you are in the sixth line, does He see you or not? How did He count sixth even? Is that not attention? He has to say in words, you want to hear, okay? A little girl, come out of this. Change the attitude from wanting attention to deserving something.

0: Sorry. Okay. 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All mixed up.
1: Possibly in the realm of Sattva. Sometimes Sattva, then I get Tamas, and then I try to get Rajas, and get rid of Tamas.
0: Then?
1: And then in between it's all Sattva.
0: You don't go to Sattva?
1: In between.
0: Sometimes. What do you think most of the time? What do you think most of the time? Yeah. Let's see. Let's take a stock. What do you think most of the time? Or what is the thing you think most about? Which is the most prominent thought with you all day compared to other thoughts? Can you put a finger on?
1: Probably why I'm not making it.
0: Not during retreat only, I mean, other times too. Not during retreat only, other times too, in day to day life. Could you replace that just by resigning unto him? Let him do for you. Don't fight. Let him do for you. Can you do that? How will you do that?
1: I try to do that.
0: No, you're trying is that's what's bad.
1: Yeah.
0: No, that's wrong. That's the point. Just suggest to yourself that let me start fighting. God, now let you do for me. Can you do that?
1: Sometimes I can, and then I'm okay.
0: Is God greater than you? So what are you losing if you're living up to him? Are you think sometimes you are right, he's wrong?
1: No, it's not that.
0: You're thinking so much on this also. You took 5 seconds to think about it. Does God know better than you? So what's harm in relying upon him? Pardon? And because you don't allow him to. And he's not going to cripple your free choice. You're busy fighting with yourself, so he has no access. If you just stop fighting and allow him to do, he will do it. Why he should not overpower you and stop your fighting and, you know, that's because only he has given you free choice. He couldn't do better. It's up to you to allow him to do for you. Your rajas will evaporate and sattva will reign. And when you are in tamas, just do jogging, that's all. And during fighting struggle, just let him do. Don't fight with yourself. Give him the chance to do things. Try him for 1 year. Stop fighting for 1 year and let him do for you. And see the results. Now 1 year is too far, 6 months, 3 months. 1 month, your life will change. Pardon?
1: I don't have to do it.
0: No, he will make you do it. He won't keep you quiet, that's sure. He'll keep you more busy than you otherwise are. Even in your spare time, he'll make you work. You don't have to do, he will make you do some things. You'll have to do anyway. Not what you'll choose, but what he will choose for you. He'll keep you busy in your holidays too. 7-day week. He won't you just meditate 30 minutes in the morning or 1 hour in the evening. But he'll make you meditate all the time. He'll keep you busy, don't worry about work. If you allow him to do, as he's so busy, 24 hours all the 12 months, that he never sleeps, at least for thousands of years, he'll keep you busy that way till you are alive. God doesn't sleep, and he keeps us busy too. God's not escapist, he's not ascetic. If our ages he keeps awake, he'll keep your life busy too. Just let him do and see the fun. We're not allowing him to do for us. In spite of he knows better than us, in spite of that he's more powerful than us, in spite of that he's more wise, he's more present anywhere more than us, still, we won't have faith to allow him to do for us. Doubts are there, such as, I do nothing. For example, he's never complacent, he won't keep you lazy, be sure. But he wants to have smoke pot, what can he do? He allows you to smoke pot even, such a good guy. He won't keep you lazy, be sure. He won't keep you complacent, keep you alert, always on your heels. Be sure, spirituality is not for the lazy. Spirituality is not for the complacent. Spirituality is not for the selfish. Spirituality is not for the greedy or the attached. Spirituality is not for those who care for this world. First, at least. If God is a spirit, he will make you in his own image, if you allow him to. As he is, so he shall make you. Allow him to do that, at least. And then let him do that. Doesn't mean you have to do nothing, but he will make you do as he wishes. Not as he wishes, but because he knows. He knows how to guide us, how to lead us unto the light. Have faith, okay? Your rajas won't trouble you. There's a way of sattva even in jogging. You have not discovered, but it is. While you run for a long time, I don't mean 10 hours, let's say a mile or two, three, keep in that rhythm, you might have observed, the time does come while you're running even, that you get in a proper rhythmic flow, and you begin to be sattvic while running. You might have experienced this at times. When your toxins are burnt up, and your metabolism comes into proper rhythm, then you begin to be sattvic. While running, working. And that time you will see as if somebody else is running and you are quiet inside. I don't know if you experienced this, but you must have. while running, while working, you reach a point of stability inside. As if you are the observer of your own jogging, of your own working, and you are at peace while working. And the hands and the feet move in a perfect rhythm without disturbing your peace. And if that stage is achieved while cooking in the kitchen, for example, by a housewife, 5 things, including babies, doing everything, not hectic struggle, but if they reach that stability, you'll see the hands, feet will move in such a way as perfectly at a perfect time, hands will touch perfect, things will happen and be ready at a perfect time. Not only timing as such, but you'll feel in that rhythm that you are stable. That there's a center within us, as within a circle, that when the circular circumference revolves, moves around, that there's one point in the circle which doesn't move. That's the center. That's stable. That when you find your center, be there. Let the regions around you, the beings around you, your components of life revolve, act. You be at the center as consciousness. That is your stability, that's your freedom, that's your omnipotency. Achieve that so that you do not fight. You know what I mean? It's a great joy in allowing Him to do it for us. Those who have found out that release are blessed. And that's the blessing which is attracting us. Every now and then, from age to age, do not fight. Let Him do for you. Let Him make you do. You are the doer is a problem. Still you are thinking you are the doer, you are separating yourself from God. If you are the doer, what is He doing? Or if you are doing, that means you are separate from Him in doing. In either way, you are producing responsibility and karma, which makes you fight. Learn the lesson of surrendering your rajas unto Him, so that He makes you sattvic. In sattva there is no laziness. Laziness is tamas, pot. So replace tamas by rajas, surrender rajas into it, make it sattvic. That's the perfect way of using all the 3 gunas, the 3 qualities, the 3 tendencies of the mind. They replace inertia by activity and surrender activity unto Him and make it tranquil. The inertia, the activity, the tranquility. That is sattvic, the last one. Inertia, laziness, resistance should be overcome by the activity. And activity to be surrendered like a karma yoga unto Him, so that wisdom is born, the peace, the tranquility is born. It's a process. Do it. It'll work. We've done it, so we can tell you. This way you'll understand the word freedom also. That in that center of your being, you'll be stable, at the same time you'll be free. At the same time you'll be conscious. Blissful, knowing. You won't find any incapacity, inability, and helplessness in achieving anything. Otherwise, we have seen in very minor or major points, even we are not able to sometimes do things as we want to do, as we started with the first lesson. We are not able to do things we want to do. We do not have all things that we want to achieve. Certain things we want to avoid, we are not able to avoid. All this incapacity, helplessness is due to because you lose the center of your identity, center of your being. Because you're leaving that proper spot within you, the center of your circle. If you leave your sweet home, the center of your being, the center of the circle, you're bound to revolve with it and identify with the changing vicissitudes. That you are identified with the struggles and the fights and the tug of wars in such a way because you have lost the center of your being, which is a sweet home. That you are often tossed and tumbled like ball. It makes you restless again, disturbed, makes you helpless, produces incapacity, produces inability, helplessness. That you want to do things you are not able to do. Certain things you want to avoid, you're not able to avoid. Certain things you want to achieve, you're not able to achieve. This all incapacity and ability comes to us only when we lose the center of our being. Now within the wheel, there's a center which does not quite change like the circumference. It revolves within itself. The center of your being, the spoke, the spindle, revolves round its own self. The rest of the wheel revolves round so much. But it's within yourself, you're stable. That time is, that center within you is so much speedy, accelerated million motions in a second, as if such a way that it's stable itself. That center of your being, the identity, don't leave that. That is your sweet home, that is your spirit, that is your God. That is your center of Big Bang. Out of your life is born. That is a fusion takes place between in the atom, where the nuclear is located. That's why one pinpointedness is necessary, because it's such a pinhole-like thing, even smaller than that. There needs one-pointedness. That's the source of your energy, source of your life, source of your being and creation. The pinpointed center is the whole truth and secret of the Big Bang and creations, including you. Come back there, that's your sweet home. Be concentrated. Don't be self-centered, you know. If you become ego-centered, you lose a true center. If you want to find the true self, go within, deep within you. There is a point from where everything has come out. And for that you need sattva. Sattva you cannot fight for, yet allow, let him do that for you. You allow him first. See the magic afterwards. It's marvelous, very simple, that just leave the care unto the mother. The Supreme Mother I'm talking about, not those leechy mothers who have the bear's hug. The Divine Mother. Human mother is simply symbolic, you see. Or human father, or human friend, or these are symbolic terms. They're not devils, but they are symbolic. I'm talking about divine something. Yeah.
1: What should your attitude be when, let's say, you don't practice, and you know that you should have practiced, and you know that there isn't any excuses why you didn't?
0: Mm.
1: So, yeah, what should your attitude be?
0: Well, depends upon your nature. If you're too dull, beat yourself. If you're too dull, beat yourself. If you're not dull, if you're intelligent, try to make yourself understand that you should do better tomorrow. And try to do it. Put your efforts. Practice. Put your willpower into it. Try to do that way. There are two. Third, if you're not able to do, then do in a certain collectivity where you are inspired to do. If other four people are doing, you might be inspired to do. Sometimes if individually you are lazy, or you find excuses, you know, then be in a group At least, so they four are doing, fifth one you can't sit and smoke. Then you'll have to do also. You see, there are ways to do. What I mean by dull, if you're tamasic, then you have to repent. You have to kind of blame yourself, as if. But if you're rajasic, put your willpower and efforts. If that doesn't work, find a group. As much time, go with it. Just along with the habit, make it so that if four people are doing, you will be encouraged to do. A company, an association. Not forming, again, a kind of ego group. I don't mean that way. Just inspire yourself to do, that's all. That's the way to do, there's no other choice. If you fail to do either of these three, then you fall into trap, in your own trap, excuses. So group, individual, willpower, repentance. If you couldn't do today, okay, at least try tomorrow. Like that. This is a way to grow into practices. There's no other choice. Keep doing. Don't say if you didn't do that must be God's will. Irreligion. Often perverted thinking is taken to be religious as a God's will. It's perversion. You must have heard some at least. If they didn't do or couldn't do what they should have, then it must be God's will. Otherwise, didn't I do that? It's called perverted thinking. You cannot blame God for laziness ever. Have you ever heard the one of the attributes of God as being lazy? Why do we sometimes in His name do these things? It's a self-deception. As if God would teach us how to be lazy. If I spoke untruth, so God must have willed it through me. This is called perversion of thinking. Iron Age thinking. Attributing God for something He is not even responsible. Therefore we had assumed this responsibility and try our willpower, auto-suggestion, repentance, group sharing the sense so that we get encouraged. Therefore the satsang has a necessity from this angle. But what individually you might have not been able to do, at least in group you get encouraged to do, that's all. Because a part of human being is an animal, which means we move in a group, as the animal kingdom. They move in groups, always. This is a kind of species psychology. That we humans also, to some extent, want to move in groups. It's a human tendency. So if you are not able to do individually, take the help of a group. It will encourage you, kind of coloring you will get. And if four are active, the fifth lazy one gets active too. But if the four are lazy and one active goes there, he also falls asleep. Others will say, why are you working? Why don't you sit down? Have a puff. Sorry. There are so many methods. Go on doing. We'll help you. Don't worry. You're not to be left behind. Whatever it is, now you have decided. Take it. This freedom of the soul must lure you, must attract you. There's nothing greater than your freedom. Your spiritual freedom, your freedom of the soul. Where you have joy, where you have peace, where you have love, where you have great fun, where you are yourself, where you are centered, where you are stable, where you see, your eyes open. Be still and know. Because when you get still, your real inner eyes open, you see third eye. Your consciousness is open. Be still and know. Meaning, be still, your inner eye will open. A disturbed, restless mind, your inner eye doesn't open. It's blurred, it's closed, it's blind. Be still, see. To see is to know. That's one point in this. Like a flow of the uninterrupted oil, in one smooth flow from top to bottom, continuity, without jerks, without interruptions. It's a smooth, peaceful beauty. God teaches us in very minor little things. Have faith. Try to achieve stillness. Your center, your being, yourself. That's coming home. Your sweet home. Where you have no worries, no anxieties, no fears, no doubts, no unnecessary plannings, no unnecessary regrets. That you are such a divine, potentially, that you will ask nothing, you will know at one point. Even if you might have wasted births and births, there is a point still in you where you, when arrive, will feel and see that you will ask nothing. What a great promise. It costs you nothing. You might say, cost me ego. Agreed. Then my reverse question, reductio ad absurdum question, is, okay, if it costs you ego, you are implying the ego is therefore fine, okay. As it is, as ego it is, are you satisfied? Are you fully satisfied with your ego? Are you? No, of course not. If such is the case with your, whatever you call him, dear ego, we are trying to defend it. Let's pay the price and see what happens. You lost nothing. Divine is always divine. Perfection is always perfection. From perfection, when the perfection is taken out, still it is perfect. Purnamada purnamidam purnat purnamudachyate purnasya purnamadaya purnameva vashyate. You don't have to remember this Greek and Latin. Of course it's Sanskrit. But you don't have to remember this. Light comes from light, light is still light. From perfection you take out anything, it's still perfect. And whatever you take it out is perfect too. So if you have seen the Son, you have seen the Father in heaven. What you are is still the sufficient testimony that God exists. You are the proof that God exists, the Son of Man. If you are seeing the machinery, you have to believe mechanic must be there somewhere. This whole cosmos is running, whatever with laws or no laws, cannot be just an accident. It must be bound by a certain kind of agency. We have called him God. You could call him anything, Vishnu, Jehovah, Christ, call him anything, just that, Lord, my friend, my mother, whatever you call him or her, makes no much difference really. So long you are raising your consciousness to supreme something. It really matters little what you call it. Call it Brahma, call it to Christhood. So long you're thinking high, so you're thinking to the Supreme. It doesn't matter what you call it. Thinking itself, the center of your being, where you find your release, your sweet home, your bliss. Or, if you're very poetic, call him beloved. Raise your consciousness to the Supreme, something beyond which there is nothing, something deep beyond which there is nothing else but that, the highest, the deepest, the last, the ultimate, the absolute, antim, the infinite, the eternal something. Raise your consciousness to that, you'll find the answers. In your finitude, you are trying to make all the wheels revolve, creating so many furrows and marks of the wheels that often you lose the tracks and you get restless and disturbed and confused and lost. And if there is a sheep, there must be shepherd. Now you might say there is a jungle and forest where only sheep but not shepherd is there. But in the longest run, there must be some creator of sheep too. If you believe this, there's something supreme. Whatever name you call him and however you describe her or it, so long you are thinking in the terms of highest, the deepest, the most supreme is enough. When your consciousness reaches the absolute, you find your answers. It's in the vast open space, in the wilderness, that the creation is made. In the infinitude, all these finitudes are made. In eternity, these time capsules are made. In that wilderness, virgin land, you find the source of creation. When you raise to this purity and virginity of your spirit, that you are entering the kingdom of God. We are calling him God for the time being, whatever that name may be, may mean. Something highest, deepest, your center of being. Reach there, be stable, be still, and know. You don't have to doubt it. We're not naming it, so you don't have to doubt it. Find it and see if it is true or not. Daily when you sit in meditation, try to be still. Don't try to find answers to a question if you can. I'm making you dull in a way. But exactly not. It's not the answers which are going to give you best meditation. It's not that you don't need answers of your question. I do mean actually you do need answers. But the way we are thinking and trying to answer our questions is not reaching us anywhere. That's what I'm saying. There's a way to get the answers. Don't try to answer your questions in meditation. Try to relax. Try to keep it still. Try to make your mind relaxed, quiet. You'll find your answers. The best answers come when you're still. That is intuition. Again, your inner voice will speak to you. And you have no further questions beyond your own inner voice. If you're allowing your ego to rattle, naturally, you're finding many questions and many answers, and the train goes on, and tape recorder is on. Let the answers come to you in an unfolding, manifested manner, in a very spontaneous, creative genius. That will be born in your stillness. Be still and know the best formula. How to keep quiet and be still in meditation? How to achieve this stillness while meditating, okay? Whatever comes up in mind, surrender unto God. God, this is also yours. God, this is yours. Some yogis call it neti neti, not this, not this. Go on as if rejecting, as if. not this, not anything, attractive and repulsive both, till a point comes where you cannot say not this, but it will be this. When there's nothing left behind to say not this, will be this. That whatever that this be, will be your center of being, will be your spirit, will be your supreme God, just within you. How to do it is not a question. It's up to you to relax and not bother about the questions of your mind. I'm teaching something very impractical, I know. Purify your mind. Don't answer your questions. Now this sounds dull. It's not. From a spiritual angle, it's not. I'll emphasize this point. There's nothing greater than your inner voice. It gives you all the answers. Why you have to think? You only think when you lost the capacity to see. When you lost your ability to see, you begin to think. As if we are crying over the spilt milk. When there's a clear way of seeing, crystal clear, brilliant, spontaneous way of seeing things, why we have to think and try to find out answers which do not satisfy us all the time anyway? Sometimes, yes.

If I love my God, I have no questions. If I don't love Him, I have many questions and doubts. If I have no love for God, I can avoid Him, escape Him, suppress Him. But if I do love Him, I'm ready for anything. If I have hesitations and resistances, I don't love God. If I find excuses because I have no love for God, if I am selfish, naturally I miss Him and lose Him, what else could be the philosophy about it? Then if I have doubts and my legitimate right of search, and then go on searching eternally, supposing, there's no meaning. Are we allowing God, let God? Simple question. If I'm a religious, a spiritual seeker, am I allowing Him to do for me? Am I allowing Him to show me at least the way? Am I allowing Him to guide me? If not, what am I doing? Am I searching or am I playing hide and seek with Him? To meditate is to be quiet. To allow yourself to be silent, relax. You have enough questions and answers. You had 1 million. You don't remember even numbers today. Million. You have answered your questions. What you have not been able to do yet is to relax and let Him do for you. That's all. And the whole key lies there. Key is not the next 1 million questions when you will answer, then you will see, and then if it were a few more questions, we could finish. There are so many again, so many. You can revolve round and round eternally. You have answered your questions, whatever you could, at your best of knowledge. You have, in all your sincerity, you have done it, no? You have still questions? That's right. Even if you pick up, you will do the same old things. Sure. There will be no new question. You will see this. Bring out any question, anybody here. There will be no new question at all. Since ages, these questions have been replied. If you go on repeating the question and answer, not that you should not ask me, that's not the question. But if you go on repeating life after life and decade after decade, your questions of the same nature, what are you implying? You're simply implying that you want to just carry on the same dimensions of questions and answers and not get beyond it. Beyond or underneath in the stillness. And just sure, certain that you find your answers to all your questions when you be still. You be silent. Not only verbally, but in your mind chattering. How to stop chattering is not a question. Let God do. Allow Him. Meaning, say, God, take it away. This is yours. Just pray. This is not a great technique. It's not a difficult thing. Then probably, out of the blue, we never thought of a question sometime may come, but how do we know God exists? My God, all these 20 years you were worshipping God for nothing? All of a sudden you bring up a question, does God exist? 20 years, whom you were worshipping? Whom did you pray for other things in the world when you wanted the bed and the sofa? Whom were you praying? Today you're asking whether that God does exist when you're exposed. It's often the trick of the mind. There's a habit of questions and answers. Replies, not in answers, replies in being still and see and know. When you sit in meditation, pray, quiet, God, let you do for me. I've done mine. I've struggled. I've answered my questions. I've tried to do many things. Some things I've been successful, some things not. You show me the way. I give up to you. Let God, let Him do for you.

that if you want to reach God and see Him, you should have no desires. This does not reject those desires which are instinctive for our survival. This was implied, but I didn't say this. Let's say when you're hungry, you eat. You're thirsty, you drink water. You're tired, you sleep. And some of the things like that, when you feel cold and heat, you wear clothes accordingly. There are certain instinctive things, instincts, which are not called desires. Desires only mean the excessive, superfluous things beyond. Those have to be desireless. This is what I meant, actually. So don't reject all the desires of the instinctive survival, though, the legitimate ones. Beyond that, only I meant greeds and attachments, superfluous, extraterritorial. So never consider like earning your livelihood for your wife or children or husband is a desire. That's just instinctive thing to survive. That's fine. The food, the water, the shelter, the clothing, and a little bit make merry. It's okay. Beyond that, superfluous, the extra, the excess has to be avoided. For those who want to see God, those who do not want to see God, make hay while the sun shines. Make the best of your time. And I'll tell you, have a good time.

And when you will have bad times, come to me. But you will have to pay the price there too. It's easy otherwise. If you want to cross the ocean of ignorance, it's huge. That ocean of ignorance looks so huge. To cross that, kind of difficult, nearly impossible. Even somebody helps may be so tedious. But again, there's a shortest cut. Cross the ocean of the ignorance. You don't have to cross the ocean. Sit where you are. Go within yourself. Surrender to God. Relax. Be still. God will just take you and make you cross the ocean. Or there and then light will shine. You have crossed it. How to be still may be explained though, but actually it's not a valid question, but it could be answered. Whatever may happen in your mind, either go on surrendering to God, God take care of this, God take care of this. Or just say, not this, not this, to anything. Even sweet honey thoughts come. Difficult to say, not this, but you have to. If you have love for God, if you want God, anything is not this first. Supreme, raise your consciousness to the think highest. That the divine is within you. He's your mother, father, Lord, God. Let you first meet him and see him face to face. If you can behold that light, I don't have to answer your questions. This does not imply any laziness, no activity, no cost, no thinking, no tensions, nothing to worry about. Just be still and know. And this brings in the relaxation of three regions which we call Om Shantihi, Shantihi, Shantihi. So that your body relaxes, then your emotions relax, then your thoughts relax. Shantihi, peace unto three regions, the gross, the subtle, and the mental.

the thoughts and emotions and the physical body begins to relax, you'll find the answer. Or put it some other way, there will be no questions. There you're supreme. When you have nothing to lose, nothing to miss, nothing to have, nothing to possess, and you have everything. There you are not sleeping, you are not struggling, at the same time you are in peace. There you are not fighting, at the same time you are alert. You are not sleeping, you are smart, but at the same time you are not superseding anyone else. I've said this before many times, I'll repeat once more. That's the victory, which is the highest, which knows defeat for no one else. In that nobody will be a loser in your victory. As if you'll find everybody's winning. That's a true victory, where you're defeating no one. You're only defeating your own ego. In that light of consciousness, you're born and you're still there, but you don't know. Somewhere you have to give rise first. You have to give up certain clutches and clingings, attachments. You have to start with somewhere. Your ropes have to cut asunder, no? And find out your liberation, the freedom of the soul first. Then everybody, you will be setting free. And surprisingly, you'll find at that end that you are clutching so many things actually. You are making them as if you're slaves. As if you have things to kind of possess upon or to depend upon or to feed upon. Inadvertently, unconsciously, as if your own survival was dependent upon something else, you'll all of a sudden realize that you're clutching something. Once you are free, find the freedom of the soul, you'll set everybody free. I'm not talking political at all, please. I'm purely talking spirituality. The freedom of the soul, no other soul you should cripple. Otherwise, jiva, jiva sabhojanam. Creature is the food of creatures. We survive by killing something else, always. But in the freedom of the soul, you don't have to put any other soul in bondage. That's the beauty of it. That in this spiritual victory, there is no defeat of anyone else. It's a collective universal oneness of the kind that nobody is a loser. Once you reach the center within you by stilling your mind, understand it has no scope of griefs and attachments and jealousies and sense of possessions. Those who care for the world in the sense of the kingdom of earth lose the divine kingdom. Those who care for the divine kingdom, to them even this kingdom of earth is added unto. Seek ye divine first, and everything else shall be added unto you. It's not the other way around. Seek the earth first, and everything else will be added unto you. We have tried this. It's still why our brain is stuck with the thing reverse. Why still we are hoping this will give us everything else. This earth will give you divine. My attachments will give me divine. My griefs will make me bold, rather emboldened or fattened about divine. It has not done that so far for anyone in these so many ages. Whereas we have ample examples of the other way around. Those who are mad after God, those who realize divine, those who saw Krishna or Christ or Buddha, they were the often who inherited the earth too. Those are the ones who are heroes and we worship them. We have ample examples on the other side. Still why good, just sheer habit we get stuck up with this worldly sense. The earth consciousness, as Aurobindo will call it. It's for the divine we must live. And it's for the divine we must breathe. For the divine we must eat. For the divine we must sleep. For the divine we must work. The divine we must worship.
And that's the only thing we could own. That's the only thing we could be one with. Anything else is kind of jittery, a kind of slippery between our fingers all the time. Sages called it transitory, illusory. Only thing worth relying upon is something which is eternal and immortal, and that must be divine. Anything else is mortal, and therefore we lose it. Still then, why our brain takes kind of identification with these illusory and transitory things? Sheer habit, innocence, ignorance. The purest method is childlike. Be still and know. Your consciousness will open. You'll see the other reality beyond this reality. It's a beautiful thing. There are many mansions in my Father's house. They're stuck up with one mansion. Go on exploring. You'll see beautiful vista of the unending nature of God opening before you. Just release your ego first and then fly. You'll see one beyond another pattern opening. These are patterns and patterns, nature after nature, reality after reality, opening like many mansions in Father's house. Don't get stuck up here. Here meaning earth consciousness. Simply the gross thing has to be avoided so that you fly. Then what will become of this earth and grass? I don't think we have to worry about it. We'll come back as divine. After transformation of consciousness, we come back and see the earth quite differently. And that will be divine too. But at this moment, when we are seeing the earth through our glasses, it's not divine. It's simply possessiveness, belonging to attachments, greeds and selfishness and so on, egotistical. The time you lose your ego will be the time you'll see divine everywhere. You'll behold God everywhere. Everything is Christ conscious. Everything is Buddha. Everything is light. That kind of inner vision, the Divya Darshana, Darshana as they call it, you'll see that, but ego has to drop. That consciousness brings such alertness, such opening, awakening in you. Sleep will be a bygone thing. Even if it comes, you'll be aware in the sleep. In sleep, you'll be conscious, called yoga nidra, yogic sleep, where you will sleep as a body, but you'll be still conscious. You'll know what you're doing. And you'll know when to wake up your body. At 5 o'clock or 6 o'clock or 4 o'clock. He just tells me, it's 5 o'clock, get up. You'll see the clock, it will be 5 o'clock. Such awareness, and it happens. Sages have calculated their nervous system by just looking within. They've seen their body inside without machinery, outer machinery. Their eyes can go within and see it. Not these eyes. The consciousness travels so nicely inside that you can go through the whole mansion of your body also and see it's working. It's amazing, but that's true. That your capacity of inward gaze, whereby you can go through a lens and the streets and roads of your own body and find this beautiful city, but if it's muddy or in hygiene or something stinking, that also you'll see. And your nose will smell inside, actually. All the five senses we have inside, two called astral senses. So corresponding to these five senses, we have astral five senses, which do the same function inside. That you'll see the whole body, city of your body inside. But you may not attempt this at least. One thing is certain. That within that city also, there is somewhere the mayor or the king.
When you search, begin to search that king sitting within you, you will find yourself. You will see it as you. So when you meditate, be still and know.

One could doubt many things. And that's not up to me or us to justify or unjustify those things. There are two ways, only to believe it and take it as it happened, as written. Or don't believe it and doubt and leave it alone. There are no other choice. Except those high yogis and supreme omniscient ones who could probe into the past and see happenings. But those are always rare. And even if they would say something in their deep meditation, they saw certain things right or whatever, it's again up to others to believe it or not. So it again comes to how you take it. If you're a man of faith, believer, you will take them implicitly. Call it blind faith or not. But if you are a skeptic or critical natured or somewhat believer, somewhat non-believer, somewhat kind of trying to investigate or research, then naturally you can go that way, but then I don't think you can arrive at any place by that method, because what will you investigate? There are no remnants or ruins or some memories left somewhere that you will prowl into. Historically, sometimes sculptures, statues, ruins, or books or manuscripts are available so that you could kind of say something about research. But here lies about 1,000 years back, about 5,000. There are controversial times about it too. Then there's nothing remain 5,000 years that you can go and try to investigate in. There's no manuscript, there are no stones of that kind or statues left or palaces or those. Though lately they have found some ruins in under the sea, what they call western coast of India, Dwarka. These supernatural things or the prophets, at least long gone by centuries, one can only discuss, reason, debate, and doubt, and believe. Beyond that, we human punies can't do really more than that, I tell you, frankly. They can write volumes and say lectures and TV, radios, and magazines. And I mean, we can babble a lot, that's different. But what can we do about it? I mean, where will you investigate? Where are the data available of any kind to even go deeper to find out the truth? Naturally, it comes to, especially the bygone days, either to believe it or don't believe it. It's not intellectual gymnasium. It's a matter of how we take it. My own, not judgment, but finding, I would say, is in this kind of discussion, that even if something didn't happen, and we believe it happened since the scriptures are writing or some writers have written, and if it's a noble thing, if it's a very divine thing, if it is something uplifting, supernatural, or something beyond what we could do, even then, if we believe it and take it to reality, my own finding is that at least I'm making that possible for me. You see my point. Let's say so-and-so was not perfectly truthful, but I am believing so-and-so was perfectly truthful. I'm at least gaining by it. You see my point? Even if it never happened. So it's my finding that we never are losers if we are believers and faithfuls. It's not dogmatism, it's not a blind believing. Simply, what you believe in, you get it anyway one day. Even if it didn't happen, but you believe it, you're going to have it. At least from that angle is positive, and that's possible, and that's successful. Therefore, I always value, not because I'm a holy man, but because I know the faith has its own virtues and values. Even if I put faith in the stone, that's imaginary kind of example, if I do believe some stone to be God, whether the stone is God or not is immaterial. I'm going to gain it. I'm going to get God. Whether it appears in the stone or within my heart, doesn't matter really. Eventually, because God is everywhere in everything created by Him or her, naturally, what's the loss? You see my point?
Whether a stone will become God or is God or not is immaterial to me, so long my faith remains it is God, and that's how I'm going to gain it. When it appears with the conjecturers, the intellectuals, the debaters, they would say, but that God didn't appear in stone, it's in your heart. I say, so what? So long I'm getting his vision, that's enough. Whether symbolically a stone remains or realistically, doesn't matter really. He said, but then if God is appearing in my heart and my soul and within me, why shouldn't we search there? I said, who told you searching in the stone is not searching within one's own self? Have you ever thought about that? You're making only symbolic concentration point, and what's wrong with that? Even if God may appear in a split stone or not, you know, they show sometimes God appeared in stone, God blasted, you know, God appeared out. It inspires me. What's wrong with that? You see my point? Apart from the truth being that whatever you imagine one day will happen, that is a fact. If I want to see God in a split stone, one day blasting light out and God appearing, what's wrong with that? Imagination? Okay, so what? If imagination is going to make it reality, that's fine with me. So long I get the vision. But it's not your own making what you're imagining, so what? You're imagining something highest supreme and so you're making it a reality. Okay, out of your imagination, what's wrong with that? You see my point? You're making imagining come real in the supreme sense, what's wrong with that? You're creating a certain vision. Even if it's a creation by you and me, what's wrong with that? Don't we imagine to be happy? Why do you imagine that? And when you become happy, is it realistic or not? The intellectuals don't understand that logic can be used any way you like. I'm producing logic now. Let anybody on whole earth come and refute this. I'm not challenging, but that's a fact. You can use the supreme instrument of logic in any way you like. What if I'm making my stone appear as God? Isn't it of great magic I'm creating anyway? Apart from is it real or not, what does it matter? Yes, if I were creating a devil or a darkness or something very downward and degrading, that's different. It's a supreme idea of enlightenment, God vision. What's wrong with that? I value faith not because it's unreasonable, because it's very reasonable. It gives me realization of the kind I want. Isn't it my creation, therefore? So what? Yes, it is my creation. Don't we in this world do, talk, achieve, lose, gain for me, my me? Isn't it I and you do all the time for me and you? So I'm doing enlightenment for me. Okay, fine, it's my imagination. I'm achieving it. It's me, it's mine, right. What's wrong with that? And if that satisfies me and my curiosities and my anxieties and our desires, why shouldn't I do that? You see my point? Whether it is actually then eventually imagination or not, that we'll find out later on. It will be too late that time. The product of our imagination coming as manifesting a reality is too late then to understand whether it's imagination or not. On the contrary, the most easy at that point. At that point, when imagination takes the shape of reality, is a very actual easiest time to know whether really it is imagination or not, compared to the earlier stupid ignorance, where we can caricature anything we want in ignorance and unconsciousness. Can we really prove it? At least at that supreme point of concentration, when imagination might have actualized, will be the easiest time to know, easiest opportunity. At that time you're capable to know, because your concentration full one-pointed, you're capable to know whether really it was imagination or not. Coming back to Krishna, whether Krishna is taken as a human personality or incarnation prophet or supreme Godhead, it's up to us to believe it the way we do. It's up to us. Up to anyone. And then when Krishna may appear the way you concentrated upon, so what? What's wrong with that? You made your own Krishna, you made your own somebody, fine. But that's the supreme state you have achieved already. At that point, you're a monarch, you're a lord, you're yourself supreme to judge.
what actually it is. So I don't think faithfuls are ever losers. On the contrary. Even if they achieve what they imagine, many people don't achieve what they desire in this world. If you can achieve the imagination of Godhead in your head, what's more you can kind of expect? What more you could desire ever? Right from your childhood, the teenage and the young age and so on, the middle age and so on, we have seen many of the earlier stages of life, the romantic periods, for example. We fantasize so many things in our life. All of us wait for the fantasies just to come true, don't we? Many of our desires and thinking, imaginings are fantasies. But don't we actualize? When do we actualize that, take it as a reality? You fantasize to be a millionaire, and let's say if you did achieve that, skyscrapers and all that, do you feel that time is a product of your imagination or actualization? You feel, at least for the time, being happy about having successful something. So when the supreme desire, supreme aspiration, and supreme, call it imagination, you actualize, you realize, what's wrong with that? At that end, then, we get the capability to know what is what. If it was imagination or not. You see, this kind of discussion, not exactly this way, has been raging through ages. And everybody concludes what one thinks is right. Everybody writes, everybody speaks, everybody, among those scholars and philosophers and theologians, and they come to their own particular conclusion, the way they think and they do and they see, and then they put QED, quod erat demonstratum. And everybody of that kind writer is very sure, perfectly all right. And when you compare the notes of those successful books or successful lectures, you'll see they differ so much with each other. And everybody writes in one own eyes. You see, therefore, again, we see only they're talking the different aspects and different levels, different stages, different angles of their seeing and understanding. And they are very sure that they are right. But when you compare the notes, somebody is, you know, missing the boat, if not everybody. Therefore, in the scriptures, one very beautiful thing has been said. That in addition to all the angles and aspects of your own imaginations, understandings, and meditations, when you realize it's not a wholesome, it's only some aspects, but you must see the perfect truth, reality as it would be, Godheadedness, ultimately descends in its own reality, which is called grace. Whatever we do, whatever we try to accomplish and put efforts, ultimately the success of it is not so much dependent upon what we did, but the real grace coming down or descending to us, giving the full impact, rubber stamp. That's true. Even if it was your imagination, doesn't matter. You won't get it till it graces upon you. It produces grace for you. Then only you receive it. It's not a getting, taking thing. It's not something in direct proportion you're doing that you get. That will be karma on the lower stage. What we do, we get back. But ultimate reality, ultimate Godhead, comes to us after we have exhausted our efforts and karmas, rather than with it. And then the grace descends in that vacuum. And that will be the reality. Therefore, imagination, even if it were imagination, where it ends, you don't really get it actualized. It's again that disgrace descends, and that caps, crowns the whole thing. If the realized souls got together in somewhere in conference and discussed the matter, they'll differ too. The realized souls also. You say, I've also seen this. What you're talking about is not intellectual. You say you have seen it, realized. I've also realized it. My God looks like this.
And then the God vision man says, I've seen my God like this. Now, who's going to decide after that? So there is no way of putting into one language or in one way, one expression. Ultimately, therefore, it comes to this, that even if you used your meditation, imagination, or your worship and devotion unto the Lord, the time when it appears, that he or she appears, will be in his own grace rather than with our efforts. Therefore, our imagination will be transcended, actually, and given the ultimate realization from the other end. Therefore, this grace has also, here, I wouldn't say double meaning, but just to express it better. What is the scientific, if I would say, genesis of grace? Let's take a different scientific way. Doesn't grace mean when my ego is exhausted? And is not then egolessness anyway the indispensable stage for realization? Grace would not descend unless ego starts, finishes. In other words, if the grace does the ultimate crowning experience, would be when the ego is gone. No. So that alone explains that grace is a must, ultimately. Because so long ego is there, grace won't descend anyway. It is not going to. From the ultimate point of view I'm talking about, grace in the ordinary material relative world descends in many other aspects, like giving you a car or money or health or something. That's grace, but that's different on the relative plane. But on the absolute ultimate realization point of view, grace would mean annihilation of ego. Therefore, ego itself, though seeks, but also is a block at the same time, ultimately. Ego seeks. At the same time, ego is a block to its realization when it comes to that. Unless you give up ego, that means the grace will descend. And when that happens, who was imagining? Let's question backward now. Who was imagining any realization? It was ego, no? When ego finishes, imagination finishes. Automatically, grace will bring the reality. See the point now. It's pure mathematics. Even if ego imagines something and that actualizes, then ego is not seeing that. Ego is now more there. And when ego is no more there, imagination loses its existence. And therefore the reality will appear right away, even if your imagination was otherwise, meaning different. Let's say if you were imagining the blue god, Krishna. He may appear brown when he really appears. It may not be blue. Because you might say, but how can it be when you imagine a meditator upon blue god, he will appear as blue god. Logically, yes. But the problem is different. Reality doesn't work that way. At that point, you will change your mind. It just doesn't work that way. Reality may assume the form of your imagination. That's true. But that's only a passing phase. Through that blue god which you imagine, something will appear which is really real. Nobody says these things. That's the problem. As if our ego is supreme imaginator, and therefore it can actualize something, and beyond that there's no reality left or pending for that chap, for that seeker. That's not true. If you come so near the point of one-pointedness and concentration, and near about the reality, even though coated with your own imagination, there's not too much distance left between the real reality and your imagined reality. God may appear to you the way you imagine, no doubt about it. But then he'll show his reality to you. Many don't think this way at all. So they either condemn the imagination of your own worship and rituals, or your own imaginings, or your self-imposed some form of God you create, as if a wrong thing. That's not true. If you have given up so much for the sake of realizing the thing you are imagining and wishing, if you have given up everything else for that, do you think God is then, real God is too far to hide from you when you really have given up so much? You see my point? Mind, your desires, your ego, your possessions, your sense of possessions at least, your weirdness, your negativities, your ego inclusive,
If you are ready for giving up all that, or have given up at that point, you think then still God will play fool with me and you? You see the point. Will he just come and say, well, this is what you imagine, get it, take it, or leave it? He's not going to say that. On the contrary. Only he might say, okay, now, you have given up everything. You have vacated your mind. You have purified your hearts. You have given up your ego. Now you have done everything you could do within your power. And now this is what you wanted to see. Okay, you are seeing it. But he will say, that's not the end. The reality behind your created reality. Because you are equipped now yourself with all the powers and all the pointedness and all the virtues worth having realized the reality. Only factor therefore remains how you want it to see and how it may be. It is really. That's the only difference, that time. And that is called Brahma according to Sanskrit. Not Brahma, you know that Brahma ultimate. No. It is called Brahma. B-H-R-M. Brahma meaning illusion or self-conception. That then God, or that grace of God, demolishes at that point. Not because you're wrong, but it reached you to the nearest point you could reach yourself. So far ego is concerned. This is where in one Krishna's life we find so many aspects were possible for him to manifest and satisfies those different souls, their aspirations, as a demonstration of the Almighty in heaven, for example, right on earth. That to that each one, therefore, Krishna was complete. They saw it complete, not because we want them to believe that way. Even though each aspect saw Krishna, one or two or more aspects only, but they thought that was Krishna. This is the beauty of the perfection, not only of incarnation, but perfection in itself, that when they approach Krishna in a certain aspect or aspects, Krishna does appear that way, no doubt. As if meaning that's the only Krishna. Because they don't have a comprehensive view. But then, when that is achieved by that aspect or aspects, then Krishna manifests totally to that person. For example, Arjuna, he took Krishna in a certain way, right as he knew, according to his stage of evolution and ignorance existent. But when Arjuna reached that point, or acme point of his aspects of seeing Krishna, Krishna didn't stop there. That's grace. That's how in the very middle of the battlefield he assumed the Virat Sarup, the universal form to show Arjuna. Arjuna didn't ask for it, actually. He didn't know whether Krishna existed beyond what Arjuna knew. He didn't know even. Not that Arjuna doubted. He didn't. Except that he couldn't have vision beyond it. He had certain view of his maternal uncle or his guide and charioteer. But when that point you reach, this descends the grace now. Even if you were not searching beyond it, even if you were not expecting it, or even if you were not really believing as if something existed beyond what you thought. At that point, since your ego is stuck there, or rather at the end portion, Krishna did appear as a universal form only to impress Arjuna or show him that that's not the only Krishna you knew. Then, of course, Arjuna was finished, naturally. It turns in, it's as if you're trying to, on the sea beach, for example, the waves are coming to the ocean beach, and you're trying to play with them, going with the wave inside and up and down with the sand, you know. At one point, you are going deeper a little bit, and then you must have seen certain bigger waves come, or you are tired, or it's beyond your depth of the body, that the wave overwhelms you, kind of goes beyond you. And you're trying to come out of it, but wave has a force in it. Till waves exhaust the force to the beach, you are really inside the water and gasping for breath. And when wave has that released you, in a way, comes back from the beach, your head is high again over the waters.
you feel kind of relieved, but you can feel that time it overpowered you. You couldn't have any more floated and swum the waves as you first were doing, playing as within your control and lordship. You see, this will be overwhelming. That up to a point, therefore, you search, when you really reach there, that may not be the end, and that isn't the end. This is where everything is like that. In Krishna's many aspects, we find this happening overwhelmingly for others, non-believable. When he began to, Krishna began to challenge Indra, the god of lightning and thunderstorm and clouds and so on, and people are worshipping only one aspect, that he kind of enraged Indra, actually Krishna. And so much so that Indra took the retaliation and reaction of flooding the whole Vrindavan Bridge, where those gopas and gopis, Krishna's friends, boyfriends and girlfriends lived. And he wanted to drown the whole Vrindavan, the bridge they call it. And Krishna, of course, took the whole Govardhan mountain on his one small finger. Now, we may believe it or not, that's different. But science, when does it, we believe it. That's the problem. When a scientist does it, we don't. I mean, Krishna like scientists. So, apart from that controversy, you will see that they never knew this small Gopal, you know, that he could take the whole mountain up. So they had doubts that he's enraging God Indra, and Indra will take retaliation, he's going to submerge a whole Vrindavan, the town, and what will Krishna do? For example, Gopal do. When that happened, and Gopal said, don't worry. But they had not seen this. It was overwhelming for them. He took like whole mountain like an umbrella over them. And then they believed, in a sense. This was beyond their imagination. Any aspect you will take, Krishna's, especially in this particular incarnation, I'm jumping probably toward the end, but when in Dwarka, that golden city on the west coast, on the Arabian Sea, he was then ruling, of course, there. He was a monarch and king there. Before that, there are battlefields, of course. It's amazing that many believe, okay, he had so many palaces, so many princes, princesses, queens, and whatnot. And many believe he was incarnation, God's prophet, and so on. Even then, they had the limitations of thinking about, imagining about Krishna. They didn't know what he else could do. And so many things that his own dynasty, the Yadavas, his own dynasty, when they became very wicked and selfish of his own, those who were called Yadavas, Krishna was worrying about it in a way that his own descendants are going wrong. They were very powerful people, dynasty. But then they thought the grandpa Krishna, he'll just excuse them, or just take it easy because they're his children and wives and palaces. And but no, injustice was injustice. Unrighteousness, he did again very unimaginable thing anybody could ever have imagined. On the contrary, any other king, having his dynasty like Yadava was very powerful, would have been gratified and would have been pampered or pampering them to take sides with against some other enemies, against even if righteous people, which were sages that time. Because Yadavas, that dynasty, were people troubling the sages and holy people that time. And Krishna was a man of righteousness and justice. They got one day drunk in the wine and quarreled and fought with each other and killed each other. He allowed the whole dynasty to wipe it off, rather than make injustice and unrighteousness exist. His relatives couldn't believe it. How can your grandpa do with your own grandchildren and children like this? Krishna didn't kill them. He arranged such a game that they really got drunk and the wine and so on, and they fought with each other. Unimaginable. He got released. That he's, you know, justice and righteousness first. Toward the end, even though his dynasty was going, you know, it's all, they took only one aspect of Krishna, everybody, one or two or more. Pandavas did the same thing. First, of course, Arjuna went to him for help. And so did the Duryodhana, the evil side, Kaurava side too. In Kaurava side, the Duryodhana, that commander-in-chief, he thought, or he believed, that Krishna had a large army, horses, chariots, and great fighters, and he has a great kind of establishment.
as we now call mundane or worldliness in the sense, Maya. But Arjuna, he believed Krishna differently. He knew that he's supreme, or at least he believed it, that he's Godhead. If he is with me, I've got everything. What if he's not with me, but his old mundane, worldly, material things are with me, Duryodhana believed, then I have nothing. That's the way Arjuna believed. Now, each one's imagination is different. The personality is the same. Godhead Krishna lying down in his couch, in his bedroom, actual living room in a sense. You don't meet the people in bedroom. Okay. When they went, Krishna was lying down. Now, you could jokingly question, how can a prophet lie down and sleep? You know, well, it's a debating point. When they went, Duryodhana was haughty, proud, arrogant, egotistical, I like those words, brat, and and so many other aligned things with it. And selfish, of course, he would be power-mongering, position-mongering, bloated ego, and so on. And Arjun, of course, a human being. He wasn't a realized soul, but he's humbler. He was an understanding man. He had some virtues of obedience, of following, of faith, and so on. So when they went, now there were two seats on Krishna's body, one on the feet side of the bed, one on the head side of the bed. And Duryodhana, that haughty brat, pampered one, a spoiled child, he was a spoiled, you know, angry, haughty. He thought he was right, though. And he, as in Indian expression, would be keeping your fists on the hips and walking like this, you know, and showing you are great. And he went and sat at the chair or stool which was near the head of Krishna, though he came first. And then Arjuna, when entered the room second, he at the feet or chair or whatever it was, stool, he quietly sat down there. When Krishna opened his eyes first fell on Arjuna. Now it is symbolical, philosophical, practical, actual. And Krishna asked Arjuna, Arjuna, why have you come, what do you want? And Duryodhana, haughty, bright one, you know, he said, I came first, you should ask me. Why? He was competitor. You know, here lies the competition in the worldly sense, the material sense, those who are greedy, those who are attached, they're competitors. Arjuna kept quiet. Duryodhana heard, Krishna, I came first, you should ask me first, as a courtesy. I mean, he was teaching Krishna to learn etiquette. Whom should you ask first? And he's the one to have asked from Krishna as a beggar, he went anyway. And he's teaching etiquette to Krishna, whom you should ask first. And Krishna gave a smile, beautiful, bewitching smile he had, and we can't even compete with him, you know. And he gave a very simple, humble reply. Duryodhana, my eyes first fell on Arjuna. I'll ask him first. What's the symbolic meaning of it, you know? The one who is humble at the feet of the Lord, he's seen by the God first, then those who are haughty and proud and arrogant, try to understand this. There's a lot of philosophies behind these occurrences. And why Duryodhana was afraid that if Krishna asked Arjuna first, he'll be a loser. He had fear, insecurity. Try to understand these points. Duryodhana has fear, insecurity. What if Arjuna asked from Krishna certain things which Duryodhana wanted to have? You understand? Arjuna wasn't even thinking those things. He was wanting the help of the Lord. But Duryodhana got insecure, competitive, afraid, haughty. What if Arjuna asked all that armor and wealth and treasure and that chariots and horses, army, then what shall I get? And Arjuna said that, Lord, I want your help, I want you. Krishna, of course, divided himself from his world. Now, this is a very great philosophy. I wish I could go into that somewhat today at least. Now, same Krishna, same Lord, same creator, preserver, destroyer. Same Lord who has created and given us and will take away whatever it is to be taken away. Here is dividing himself from his creation. What he told Arjuna and Duryodhana. On one side,
that all my chariots, horses, armor, matter, wealth, treasury, my warriors, everything. And other side, only I am alone. And I won't even fight, Krishna said. Whom do you want? Now, this very great philosophical thing. The creator and his creation are otherwise inseparable. If Lord is with you, his creation is also with you. It's logical, practical, realistic. But we ourselves, in our mundane values, or unconsciously, we have always divided. God is one thing, the world is another thing. Let's put now Krishna says the same thing. On one side I am, and on the side my creation, my army, my chariots, palace, whatever. What does it mean? Can really Lord divide or separate himself from his own creation, or from all his possessions? What is the meaning of it? You see, here lies the whole answer of Vedanta. That this dualism of God and his world, creator and his creation, exists only in a relative, ignorant dualism. Since Arjuna or Duryodhana both had this unconsciousness, ignorance anyway, they would see Krishna one thing, the other thing separate. Sensing this, Krishna is just reflecting the same thing too. Not because to Krishna his army was different or something different. He was one with all this. Creator is always one with his creation. But we in our mundane values, ignorant relativity, divide. This is heaven, this is earth. This is God, this is creation. So therefore Krishna kept two things separately. Now, Duryodhana really wanted this mundane material things, possessions, army, chariots. He just hugged it and he just grabbed it. Grabbed. Either Krishna with me or not, it doesn't matter. But he doesn't know that he is losing everything. If God is not with you but his creation, you have nothing with you. And Arjuna knew otherwise. Arjuna said, I'll accept you, Krishna. You are my Lord. If you are with me, I have got everything. And he said, he won't even fight, boy. Just see, here lie the believer, non-believer, faithful and faithless ones, the mundane and the spiritual, the selfish and the selfless ones. So whatever the limit, or whatever the volume of our acquisitions might be, they're trash, really trash. Compared to this, if the Lord is on the other side, that's the greatest point. If Arjuna were even slightly decimal 1% clever, thinking, if Lord is with me, eventually his creation is with me too, his possessions are mine. If he thought that way, Krishna would have vanished right away from bed. But Arjuna didn't think that way. He was very pure, simple-hearted, that chap, that time. Not because Arjuna was simple-hearted throughout, but in that relationship to Krishna, he had faith. Without Krishna, what shall army do? What shall chariots do? Because they didn't know the powers of Krishna as charioteer alone, which even Arjuna didn't know. Arjuna only witnessed the powers of charioting, horse riding a chariot in battlefield. He was amazed, Arjuna. Couldn't believe he had seen, he himself was the commander-in-chief, the best Bharata, that Arjuna that time in India.

witnessed or seen or believed even, that Krishna as a charioteer alone could turn the whole destiny of the war. Why destiny? Because by logistics and strategies and the figures of the army and things, easily one could have said the Kauravas would have won. See, the power of the army, the horses, number of soldiers, number of various great ones like Dronacharya, Bhishma, Kripacharya, the great warriors were invincible in one or the other way, that they were also on the side of Kauravas, the evil one. And so by logistics, if you go, Pandavas were supposed to be finished. Especially when Krishna is not even going to use Sudarshan Chakra, that the celestial wheel. Even then. But this was simply faith Arjuna had. He loved Krishna. Even if you were defeated, battle Pandavas would have lost. Supposing, I don't think Pandavas or Arjuna would have regretted. Only because they had God with them and their love for him, and they were satisfied with the situation. Even if they were defeated, they would have taken this okay. I mean, they would have been killed or whatever. This whole, fortunately they won. And Krishna showed his skill. But what I'm saying that Krishna's aspects, up to a point each one devotee or his friends or his countrymen or his wives, they had imagined up to a point. But when they did reach that point, Krishna wasn't the same as they had imagined. That's why we call him Supreme Godhead, perfect incarnation. That he just didn't leave them there where they imagined up to a point, you know. So there are so many aspects of Krishna in this sense that when, for example, in the Rasa-lila, when they had the famous that full moon dancing with gopis earlier, they had some jealousies with each other, which was normal, but not too much, not nasty, not bad, not negative that way. Sorry for that. Womanish jealousy remains. Okay. It's kind of an ingredient of a woman. So it's not something wrong or bad. It's just, if you're born a woman, you have to be jealous, you know. There's no choice. It's maybe a vice of virtue, but it's a part of your ingredient characteristic. That's it. If the woman is not jealous, she's not a woman. Okay. So to a point, that's agreeable. And Krishna knew this. But he didn't want to take advantage of their jealousies. What he did? Gopis never imagined with love they saw he's our everything. And he's beyond our mother, father, wife, husband, whatever, children, country. Well, but that's one thing, it's philosophizing and loving him. It's another thing to get him. You know, to get him, he's one for one. You try to see that. He's one for one, then okay, there's so many those ballerinas, you know. Now, they never imagine. And Krishna assumed every one form for every gopi. Now, you disbelieve it, that's your way. If you disbelieve it, you're going to go to hell. That's But those who believe, they never imagined. They knew Krishna as ours. But Krishna is only one, they thought. And we are so many. But when Krishna really assumed in real that full moon night, that famous and the immortal Leela have ever played on earth, I think, and apart from what were the gopis were in their previous incarnations as sages, that was different, but they were playing a different role at this time. Krishna assumed every one form for every gopi. Every gopi saw. Gopi, those who don't know what it means, meaning a milkmaid. You know, they were milk sellers of that bridge. Vrindavan was famous for cows. Many cows in fertile lands, in a lot of butter, you know. And so these gopis used to go and sell the milk to the nearby towns. So they were called gopis. And the male ones, boys, were called gopas, and so on. And he was Gopal, anyway, the protector of them. And they never imagined this. Every one gopi saw Krishna with her. Totally for her, as if. This is beyond, when they reach their devotion, their love, their caring for Krishna, their searching, their missing him.

0: At that point, when they're exhausted, if you call ego or mind and heart, at that time, grace descends. Krishna was for everyone. They never did imagine this. I'm trying to give examples how beyond imagination, those who are condemning imaginated realization, they don't understand this. That your imagination no doubt fulfills and fructifies at one point, but that's not the end. It only prepares you for the grace, for the next reality, whatever that be. So then why shouldn't we then imagine to start with in the first place on the real reality? If you knew that, you would do that. You don't know what is real reality. You can again imagine what it is and you call it real. This is your imagination. So where is the reality starting in the first place as reality for anyone anyway? Who is that wise and ignorant? While we are ignorant, we are wise. We can only imagine differently than somebody else. And that's why we say, yours is imagination, mine is reality. Because this is me who is thinking this way. And that's another imagination anyone is doing. Ultimately, therefore, to avoid this ego, and you know, itself to exist, avoids the possibility of grace even, without which nothing happens really. And so on and so forth. It so happened when Vasudev and Devaki, husband and wife, who bore Krishna, in their previous incarnation, I think about not the last incarnation, maybe two or three incarnations before that, Devaki and Vasudev, he had kind of wished, desired and penances, austerities they did, and prayed to the Lord for decades that they want him to come in their family, you know, in her womb. In that time, okay, Krishna said, in one of the incarnations, I will, when I come in Dwapada Kalpa-age, you know, then I'll be born through you. In the meantime, just pass your time, you know. And when he did appear, now, that time, the Devaki and Vasudev, the father, they knew Vishnu with four arms. At that time, they didn't think that when really he may come in Dwapar or the Kalpa age, how he will come, how they want him, they didn't imagine this. But their imagination was four hands, Vishnu, Narayan. And in the cell, in the jail, when they were put by Kansa, the wicked king, and when the right time came, some of you know that story, how he was an eighth child, and seven were killed by Kansa, which I can relate later on. That when really the time came and he was going to be born, they were jailed, they were chained in the chains, and he did appear in four arms. Why? Now Devaki had never thought two incarnations previously that she was seeking the boy with four arms. And what if he really hugs her with four arms, she'll be finished. I mean, it'll be quite impressive, you know. Well, he appeared right there, four hands, with a maze and disc and conch and everything intact, and just appeared without the womb, outside, you know, in test tube delivery, you know. And Devaki said, "Who are you?" He said, "Well, I'm the one you sought in such and such birth. I'm the Vishnu you wanted, Krishna." And she said, "Well, but, you know, I didn't ask this way." He said, "That's the way you asked. But I want a baby through my womb, but, you know, normal two nostrils and two hands. And no third eye at all. I mean, just two eyes." And she got come to senses. What I'm saying, she had her own imaginations. Up to a point, she will receive that first. Beyond that, there'll be grace again. You know, the reality wasn't that much alone. So Krishna said, "Okay, that's fine. Just I'll come to your womb, but it won't take 9 months. Just take a few minutes." And that's how he kind of got baby, you know, and was quiet though. And look, now here lies a, even if you were born as a child they wanted to fulfill their aspiration, which he did, had he only ended up to that point and not the grace part, then Kansa's soldiers would have caught him, called Kansa, that wicked king, and would have killed the boy. Whatever Krishna might have done is different. But then what happened? All chaukidars, the guards, the security people got asleep that night. It was dark night, what you call new moon day. And then the chains and the locks, even on the jail gates, were broken, open. The gates were open. In that dark cell prison, the light of Krishna hallowed around him, the baby. And nobody knew that. It was not only so, this quiet silence should not be pin drop silence so that it could wake up anybody. Thunderstorms and lightning rains happened that night to keep everybody sleeping. And knowing this, well, this is the grace part. Then Vasudev, the father, he took the child in a basket, Kararodi, prison, or the palace, whatever, crossed the Jamuna, which was no doubt very tempestuous, very furious. Jamuna was raging, you know, full flooding happens as if because of the rains and things, lightning and clouds, dark clouds. And as Vasudeva went from bank right in the middle stream of Jamuna River, the water was going to drown him and the child both. The danger wasn't ending. Till Krishna lived, right from birth to death, dangers were always there, the problems all the time. All the time, as if Saturn planet was all the time with him, you know. But then again, look, now, so far the obligations of Krishna's promise were concerned. He would have just been born. Afterward, if the Kansa killed him or Jamuna drowned him, wouldn't be his problem. It would be problem of Devaki and the Vasudeva, you see. But no, grace is there. The Jamuna was rising high, and the child was in the basket on the head of Vasudeva to save him from drowning. He was a swimmer, but you cannot do both things. Anyway, especially when the other thing is baby, you know. You know, you can't just hold his hand and carry him, you know. But then, this baby was fine. I mean, Krishna. And the Jamuna was rising, as Krishna knew, as, you know, in Indian mythologies, the scriptures, legends, prophets, stories, these are all personalities. Whether it's Jamuna, whether it's Govardhan Mountain, whether it's a particular cow, whether it's a sky, whether it's lightning, these are particular personalities, particular forms. They have their own image. Jamuna was simply rising to touch the lotus feet of the Lord at the basket. And the Jamuna did touch the feet, he receded down. And Vasudeva crossed over. Now, these are allegories, they are myths or legends or they are fables, that's up to you or how you take it. It's a matter of faith. But these things can happen. And this then Vasudeva understood. So Jamuna just wanted to touch the feet. Lord is born on earth. The river Jamuna, she would not miss that opportunity touching the lotus feet of the Lord. Why? You see the point? And there's so many thousand things throughout the Krishna epic that you can see the distinction up to the imagination or your desires point of view where you achieve something and beyond that what you never imagined that things would happen. If you have exhausted your ego's possibilities and potentials, not otherwise. And so Vasudeva got kind of a little afraid about it. But when he reached the other end, now it so happens that when the Lord is born, or he takes a prophet age, or rather, incarnation on earth, the counterpart is always created. Always. That's called yoga maya. Maya is illusion, the shakti, the power, the life part of it. And yoga is through union, meaning realize the divine part. So the divine illusion, the divine shakti, the divine power is also born of Lord somewhere else. At that very night, in Gokul, the town, at that side of the banks of Jamuna, the famous cowherd man called Nanda Baba and his wife Yashoda, they had a baby born, the girl baby, born in the form of yoga maya. And this always happens in a balancing way, so that when the Lord is born, he plays his part in the earth, that he uses his divine energy to accomplish that. And that's what it is. And that time, even Yashoda and Nanda got asleep too. They even didn't know. So Vasudeva took the Krishna boy inside just exchanged the baby, the girl baby, took that her back. So even Yashoda didn't know, in a sense, what is born to her. She didn't know that it was exchanged. She thought Krishna was her own child. She was an impression right through. Never she knew it, he wasn't her child. The girl was brought back to the jail, and when she brought it, the baby began to weep, and the guards got up, and they went and told Kamsa, the wicked king, that boys or whatever is born. They were expecting the eighth child to be a boy, which was really a boy, no doubt, but they saw girl. And Kamsa said, girl or boy, doesn't matter, whosoever is eighth must be killed. By that time he had killed all children anyway, like you had the story of biblical days, the firstborn were killed, or some of the children were killed at one time. And then this Yogamaya, Kamsa wanted to kill, but she slipped out his feet, or other hands, as he was smashing the baby on a boulder, not boulder, Colorado, but stone, I mean. Then she slipped off his, as we believe, the Akashvani. Akash meaning space or sky, Vani meaning the words or the speech. So this we say the celestial voice. She slipped off to the sky, and from there she gave the Akashvani, which means the prediction of the future, to the king. But the one who is going to kill you to establish righteousness and justice is already born. Now you can't do anything. And so on. There are stories like that. In Yashoda's case also, the second foster mother in Gokul, they were the milk people. When he was a small child, there are many stories, hundreds and thousands. One day, she wanted to punish him. He did some nasty thing, naughty things in the home. You know, that Gopa, he was a very naughty boy. With everyone, whether men, girls, boys, women, grannies, and small girls, teenagers, well, he played mischief with everyone. And people, you don't copy them, you'll get smashed. He had eaten charcoal or some ashes outside, as children do sometimes. Now here, you don't have those things, you're only plastics and aluminum. Now he was hiding his mouth, closing tightly, and his mother wanted him to tell the truth, that you're eating this, you know, coal. And he wasn't opening the mouth. And she wanted to make him open and punish him or slap him or something. So at one point she pressed his cheek like this, you know, and the mouth came out. And she saw whole three worlds, Netherland, this world and the heaven, right manifested in his mouth. Boy, she got her scared. Why, Gopal, what are you doing? You close it. I don't want to see this. I want to see you, my son. She always said like that. I want to see you, my son. She never wanted to see divine power of him. But nevertheless, whenever she only limited herself to see him as a son, she didn't want. If anybody else came and said, your son is an incarnation prophet, he's a humbug. Don't talk about it like that. He's just my son, Gopal. She just wanted to see that. But then, she has exhausted her point of acme point of her motherliness. She was one of the best mothers everyone would imagine. Not just to be mother because you bore a child. Anybody can bear a child. Any tree can sprout a seed. We take a great credit being, you know, sharing the motherliness with new experience with the world as I've never hitherto done before anybody. Everybody has done it though. Well, but in this case, Yashoda was very acme, climax rather, you would say the perfection of mother, Yashoda. And if anybody came to tell her, your Gopal is so great, he did this, he did that, he killed a demon, or the trees, two big trees, he just threw apart and demons came out, he killed them, or he drank the whole forest fire, and extinguished to save his cows and others, Gopals and Gopis. You know, many stories they would come and tell Yashoda, because Yashoda didn't witness everything. She wouldn't believe it. Don't talk like that about my son, she would say. As if that was something curse or evil or something. Don't talk, my Gopal is not like that. Don't say like that. You know? But they were saying this is the greatness of Gopal. We're talking, but she said, no, he's my just simple. She wanted to see him simple Gopal child of hers, like a mother. She reached the acme, her perfection of motherliness from human point of view. But therefore, from that point onward, Krishna took it over. Every time she would end somewhere, he would go beyond it to show her. For example, one day she wanted to punish him, but he went and broke the pots, those milk pots on the heads of the gopis. He used to throw stones at those earthen pots, you know. play. He was a very mischievous boy. That is an underestimate, though. Yeah. Yeah. And so they would go and complain to Yashoda that you're, you know, this so-and-so, Krishna, Kanhaiya, they call sometimes, is doing all these things. And she got one day so fed up with her son, she wanted to punish him. She wanted to tie him up with her, some pole inside the house, you know, pillar. And the rope she brought, they won't be enough. Every time she would tie a bigger rope she'll bring, it'll get short. You know, she got exhausted, tired all the time. And he went on doing these pranks. The point is, he wanted to show her that your son is extraordinary. Not up to the point only you are seeing as a mother only. Attachment apart, because attachment to God or Krishna would not end as attachment ever. God must lead that to his faith and devotion and realization, no doubt, even if you are attached to God. It's not the same as you are attached to mundane other relationships. So Krishna went on doing this. Yashoda went on denying all the time, just trying to maintain her motherliness for the son, which was her wish to have. Even if somebody would have told her that this is not your real son, she wouldn't believe it. Nothing else she could believe and want to say. That perfect concentration, perfect total loss of herself unto the Gopal, made her one of the greatest mothers so far. She had reached the acme of motherliness herself, though it was not her blood relative's son. There are so many stories like this kind, that eventually, for example, in Radha's case, for famous gopi, the best of the gopis, as we may call, and the Radha, famous, the personification of the divine love, personification of the unconditional love, personification of the best love ever experienced. If it weren't, it would be immortal thousands of years still. She wasn't his wife even. You know? She wasn't even American. You know? Why would it remain immortal for all these centuries, thousands and thousands of years and growing more and more? You know, Americans or Europeans or whatever, and they worship it now, no? That's why I said she wasn't even American. You see, but because it was so unconditional love, it was so unallied, it was so selfless. If you consider in the human social sense, it was an illegitimate love, in a sense. Especially in those days when orthodoxy was rampant. Not in a permissive society where it doesn't matter if she's not your wife. But in ancient days, when faithfulness or the chastity or the loyalty of the woman was most valued in those days. This Radha was wife of somebody else. But even then, her love was so unconditional, so selfless, so unalloyed, and so great, and so full, so supreme, so anything like that, that she just didn't want to return anything, in return anything. Now, Krishna would have just, though they consider Radha as the incarnation of Lakshmi, and Lakshmi meaning original consort of Lord Vishnu in the heaven. So if Krishna was the son of God, Radha would be, you know, the daughter of God or something like that. So it's not simply, if you're judging on a human level, many things will be wrong, but that's not the point. Point is how they saw Krishna. Each one saw differently. Krishna would not end there. Although Radha ended Krishna everything for her, not Radha, but Krishna. So much so that they say that if you ever incognito went and Radha was lying down asleep and you would have put your ear on the pulse of Radha, you'd hear Krishna, Krishna. Now, it may be poetry, allegory, whatever you think about, but it is in her blood, in her breath, breath by breath. It was only Krishna, not even Radha. We worship a Radha Krishna. But for Radha, Krishna existed, no one else. But Krishna didn't end there. Even though Radha would have been satisfied only with Krishna, whatever Krishna, you know. There were many fights among them. Not fights, I shouldn't say that. There were some kind of quarrels, little seesaw battles sometimes, but not as we do. It was more in a loving manner, not in a separating manner or dividing manner, but more so in a playful manner, let's put that way. You know, like you rebuke somebody or you kind of quarrel somebody, but inside you're not leaving each other. You know what I'm saying? You're tied up inside, but outside you may sometimes have skirmishes. You know, they had this playfulness fight sometimes. And always Radha won because she was blameless. Krishna would do mischief with Radha too. You know, I won't go into too many private affairs of Krishna. So, but Radha was constantly won this way, you know, love, dedication, selflessness, full faith, egolessness of Krishna. Krishna had mischiefs. Krishna had many plays and many kind of, what you call, fill the blank. And but even then, Radha's love never was affected or fluctuated. Now, if you are like this, so then why should I be, you know, like this? Or I'm going to be like this, or I will react this way, or I will be something else. Radha never thought about it. Can you imagine? And constantly, not one day, till she lived. So much so that when Krishna later on in Dwarka had six queens and many other also, that often he remembered to his wives about Radha. And they would say, oh, we would like to see Radha one day. Radha that time might have been old or something, but that's a different story. In the earlier story, even then, even though on the human, loving, or even good philosophical way, though Radha proved better than Krishna as a lover, if we judge from human point of view, yes, she was much better. Krishna was faithless, Krishna was fluctuating, Krishna was naughty, was mischievous. Radha was constantly loving, selfless, giving, in one way, never thinking in return. We can imagine that as an ambition or purpose to achieve, but we would not, cannot do even 25% of that. Even then, Krishna was the Lord. Not Radha was not, but she was the consort too, but in her own way. But even then, at the end, when Krishna at one point apologizes before Radha, Radha gives him a hard time at one time. There's a story. She gives him a hard time and won't see him. Not that she loved him less, she wouldn't see him. Radha's friend came, Brinda. That's why the Brindavan name came. Brinda would come and say, Radha, after all, you're a woman. Look, you give up, okay? He's now apologizing. You forgive him. He's waiting outside to see you. He said, no, he's very selfish. You know, he now wants me. He's repenting. And otherwise he doesn't care for me. And so on. There are all these plays, you know. It's a beautiful play, you know. If I would go only into that, it would be different. Even then Radha is not giving up. Not because she doesn't love him. Her love for him, selflessness, has not decreased. But in the play, she doesn't want to see him. And Krishna is pleading in the story. And Brinda is pleading with Radha to forgive him. But in the end, when this whole play goes up and down, Radha gives up, okay, she will see him. And when Krishna really sits at her feet to apologize, she doesn't like that. She says, you are my Lord, you should not sit at my feet. You see, is a kind of unconditional aspect of her love and selflessness. If you ever can realize, you'll be purified. The most purifying path of devotion, unconditional, at any cost, no blemishes at all. One-sided devotion, one-sided dedication and love. But on the Krishna side, he didn't end there. He promised, not only Radha, she didn't ask for it, that in the coming ages, till the earth remains, my and your name will exist immortally, and whenever people will take my name, yours will be first. Therefore, he said Radha Krishna, not Krishna Radha. Your name will be always first. He just went beyond it, you know. There are other stories too about this, how he took this very divine play with Radha. That when other sakhis or the gopis or some other were jealous of Radha, and they went to Krishna, what have you found in her? She's a married woman, you know, and this, she's even older than you. She was older than him. And older than that earthly age, I mean. Not probably otherwise, but... Why were you caring for her? And why you do so much things for her? And this and that. And he said, well, he created this whole thing that if you want to see that, then that's how he arranged one, you know, lady, that in the afternoon when she was having a siesta, the nap in her home, had already said that Krishna pulse, that go and quietly put your ear on her pulse only and see what happened. And she saw Krishna, Krishna, even asleep. She was just repeating that. You said waking conditions. Our minds play havoc, we say, and we sit down in meditation and how it runs around. Just compare the notes with Radha. You know, and where is that? I mean, how much concentration we could have. Just immortality, Radha. It's always they'll take your name first. Not only so, the Brinda, that other girlfriend of Radha, who was also gopi of Krishna, because she was the liaison between the two to bring them together when they were quarreling. Now their quarrel was not like you and me, you know, that's different. Anyway, even he gave her a boon that this whole forest where a romantic play has happened will be in your name. That's why it's Vrindavan called. And it will be immortal city always. In many other stories of Krishna, for example, chariots apart, even in the great war of Mahabharata, the famous Kurukshetra war, when the war was over, or getting over, it was about 18 days they played the war. During about 14th, 15th day and so on, when the great warriors were falling down, like great redwood trees, for example, Bhishma Pitamaha, the Karna, Duryodhana in the end, the Kripacharya, and many other, Ashwatthama, in Dronacharya and so on. When one by one falling down, he knew, Krishna knew, that they were doing their duty. Because they were on the other side, they were loyal to them for whatever different reason for every personality. They had to fulfill their obligations. Some of them knew that Krishna is the Lord, but they still were fighting in the opposite camp to pay back their dues and obligations and duties and commitments. Not many of them surrendered in the sense unconditionally, saying, okay, Lord has come, you know, we have no obligations and commitments, so let's surrender. They didn't do. From the worldly point of view, they were fulfilling their duties. But from the spiritual point of view, the divine point of view, they were failing in surrender and giving up the ego. Therefore, they were murdered or they were killed or they were vanquished. But even then, Krishna's grace, even for enemies, came up there. They knew, he knew that some of them were inside their hearts devotees of Krishna. But they are playing their role on the other side because of obligation and commitments. So every day, whenever such great souls died, he would take his assistants, Krishna, in the evening when the war would be over. They fought only daytime, you know, it was daytime kind of affair. No bombs in the nights, you know, that treacherous. They didn't fight in the nights, no. They only bombed their wounds or cure or lying down or something like that. Krishna every day would go with his retinue to the opposite camp, to that person who was dead, to bless him, to make him go to heaven. He would touch his Shakti path, he did that. Every enemy. And not only so, each time with the retinue assistants or devotees rather, you'll stand near that dead body, a dying body of that warrior, will proclaim or will describe the virtues and the greatness of that man right there, how great that person was. Enemy, he was enemy. They're transcending that. And though they wouldn't believe it, that Krishna would bless them to go to heaven when we fought against him, in a sense. The grace descends where your own, because they did their duty, obligation to the extent they could do. They knew inside that Krishna is right. Even some of them, like Bhishma Pitama, for example, the great sire, he even had said many times to his own people that though he was fighting on the wrong side, he knew that Krishna would win. He's a divine righteous justice side. But he's just paying back his dues to these masters who they served him earlier. Bhishma Pitama was helped by them earlier. He was paying back the dues. He knew the other side would win, is right. And Krishna knew. Therefore, not only so, the day Bhishma Pitama was wounded mortally, if he had left the body, that is, if his breath would have gone out, then he he would have been reborn as a human being again, what they call in our body complex and mind complex, the southern portion and the northern portion. If you left his breath from one of the exits from the lower half, he would have been born as a human mortal being again, which he didn't want to because he was a great yogi. He wanted to be liberated, falling short. So he had to leave the breath from the upper half, which they call northern half of the body-mind, in order to get liberated, after death even. But since he died 4 days about so earlier, if he had waited 4 days, or if he had been killed after 4 days then that, he would have gone from the upper portion by his own consciousness uplifting. So whatever the astrological and calculations were, the matter was, he had to live alive. He was mortally wounded by hundreds of arrows as throughout. They as if they wrote that he was lying down on the bed of arrows actually. He was a great yogi. He never married. He was only taking that side because the earlier when he was early, the Kauravas had taken care of him. He wanted to pay back dues, that's all, in those days. That he understood what right is, what wrong is, what is justice, what is divine. He knew everything. He was a great dharma person. So these 4 days, that means his death had to remain apart, away. Krishna made it possible. He said, don't kill him or leave him alone there 4 days, wounded. What his wish was, he wanted to see the whole war up to end. Krishna says, that's okay. So you won't die these next 4 days. He allowed him to lie down in the battlefield and watch the war till it ended, and then he also died and got liberated, as per the scriptures. The grace, you see, is a different thing than you could imagine and you can try to achieve. And grace never comes without faith. It's not a matter of reason. It's not a matter of theology or philosophy at all. Even toward end, when Krishna, they say, if we judge him, not judge him, but describe him as a human being, he had a very difficult time. His own Yadava dynasty was killed. Eventually, he was disheartened as per the human nature that he wanted to go in forest and meditate. He was aged at that time, about 120, 125 years of age. He wanted to go and meditate in the forest, leave the body and go home, you know, go to heaven, as they call it. And he did that. And Dwarka, whole Dwarka was submerged in the ocean. That was lost. Arjuna took his wives and children and other faithful ones back to central India. So when the kingdom was lost, Krishna retired to the forest to meditate. Even there, one hunter from a distance somehow saw his soul. He was lying down, one leg over the other, and certain light reflection, light and shade reflection, sole of the foot was reflecting light, that from the distance the hunter from the forest, he as if thought it was a deer, something which he was hunting. And he shot a very poisonous arrow in his foot. Now Krishna could have said himself, he had killed and fought and kind of competed with so many in a way that it was easy, but that time he wanted not to live because his own dynasty and many other wickednesses which were happening. He wanted to give a body anyway. So that became, as they called, an excuse only, that arrow shot shooting, that poisonous. And then, of course, he was dead, as per human body. But not necessarily in a sense. But the point is, suppose Kali Yuga, the Iron Age came. He wanted to just maintain the winning or victory of the righteousness or unrighteousness, of the virtue or the evil. That was his main aim. Some people have kind of doubted or questioned, why if he won the righteousness or justice over injustice, right or wrong, the world would have been better after that, but wasn't. It was Kali Yuga, or the Iron Age which came actually. The idea is different. He wanted to establish this law, whatever the age be, but the cycle of ages he wasn't changing. It was a cycle of ages which Kali Yuga or the Iron Age would be coming after Kauravar Age. But he wanted to give the establishment of justice over injustice, right or wrong, truth over untruth, which he did. The last king of the dynasty Parikshit, which became the harbinger, the first ruler of the iron age called Parikshit. He brought that. But then he gave the understanding the light will win over darkness, the justice will win over injustice, the right over wrong, and virtue over vice. That's always the game, you can see that in the modern age too. But that when done, his prophet, or rather his age of incarnation, that was over. His function or his mission, that was over. Beyond that, to make a world golden more or not, was not the point in it. He established the righteousness, which still helps even now. There are many stories, of course. Even the normal course of Bhagavat, the story of play, love, whole play, life play of Krishna, takes 7 days. In India, there are Bhagavat Saptah, as we call Adhyatam Saptah, or the retreat here. There are Bhagavat Saptahs, Saptah meaning week. And Bhagavat is the epic of Krishna's story. They take 7 days, 6 hours daily, 6 hours daily. 7 days to finish the story. So even then it's never finished. It's kind of hard to put into one satsang everything. And they still have Bhagavad Saptas in India, and they finish on just Janmashtami, Krishna Janmashtami. So each aspect is so great, you know, like for example, childhood alone had big epics written like this. His middle age, like romantic side, then is the political side, which he did. What we call Delhi now, New Delhi, was Hastinapur called in those days. Hastinapur was that where Delhi is now, where Kauravas ruled and Pandava they fought the game. We see from early childhood where he was Gopal, the cowherd boy, and right up to when he even was playing in his only Dwarka city. That's why he went to establish real, what you call life divine or kingdom of God. In Dwarka actually he wanted to establish that kingdom of God. And he did that. They say it was all golden. But the question is, he couldn't ignore the rest of the national politics of India, which were raging between Pandavas and Kauravas. He then came into the national scene from Dwarka. This is where the whole thing got kind of offhand a little bit, you know. Otherwise, he wanted to establish kingdom of God in Dwarka. That was his main aim, that time. And he did that, so far he was there. Not only so, if you read the scriptures in details, it's written, it's surprising, but it's written, that with all the kingdom and strategies and politics, administration, looking after the kingdom, daily he would go, once if not twice, in chariot with a certain other horseman, go around the city of Dwarka, to the streets and lanes and drive through and watch to see if the people were happy, the people were okay, if they were being taken care of, if there was justice meted out to them. Or if they wanted anything, but they couldn't reach him because he was inside the palace, they could approach him in the chariot to appeal or complain. That with all that busy life, leave us that romantic life, something 16,000 kind of queens he had. You know, 16,000. You and I will be finished in 6, boy. In 2 even. 16,000. Apart from it, right or wrong, we cannot manage 2 wives, eh? What do you think? Or 2 husbands. Here it was 16,000. But if he did it, it's a creditable thing. How many can do it? But it's said that they were captives, ladies of some another king called, and the wicked king called Jarasandha, who was the comply of Kansa, wicked king. Jarasandha's daughters, 2 daughters, had married King Kansa. Both were wicked, so they were powerful enough, very, very powerful. And so he had 16,000 kind of capitularies. And when Krishna killed Jarasandha because he was wicked along with Kansa and so on, it's a long battle, that those 16,000 told Krishna will go with you. You know, a story is like that. Krishna said, how can I keep 16,000? And they said, well, we are no other one. You are our Lord, you are everything. Then the worship is there. He said, okay, come on. He took them all to Dwarka. He had 16,000 queens. You know, it's not
1: something simple that he was just loitering and lying down and just lazy. Now, to maintain 16 wives, you understand, you need so much food and ornaments and clothes and at least rooms. If not attached bathroom, at least one bathroom for four ladies at least, you know. So 16,000 divided by four is 4,000 bathrooms. And ornaments and silk and brocades and furniture. And again, so many Krishnas born. I mean, so many children, they were saying born, became Yadavas later on. They looked like Krishna, they said. They were very powerful, invincible dynasty. Therefore, he had to kill them, you see, nobody else could have. What I mean is that with all that busy life, making the golden Dwarka and all those kind of duties, still had time to go to people to see their complaints, their any grievances, their any kind of shortages, or what they had complained with. They, suppose they couldn't reach Krishna inside, crossing all the barriers of the guards and security people and soldiers. That he had that kind of welfare tendency to build the kingdom of God. Therefore people loved him actually. Not only loved him, but you know, for them he was God incarnate. He's not simply a king. He happened to be a king. He could have come as a mendicant, but he didn't. There's so many things there. Okay, people wanted a just king, only righteous king. But he went beyond it. He gave them what divine one could give. But he always told them that if you're occupied and tired with the material things only, that's not what is going to give you happiness and peace. He gave wisdom. Therefore we consider, I don't know if everybody does, we consider, including myself, that Krishna's greatest contribution of his whole life, though there every day, every minute was great, of course, but the greater contribution we consider Gita, the wisdom he gave along with it. That if you are only going to be kind of this only worldly thing, people, and just thinking of possessions and attachments and greeds and so on, you're not going to be happy. You have to be wise. Your karma has to be karma yoga, selfless action. You have to be wise. You have to have a devotion to the Lord, just not as if acquiring possession and it's just transitory. The Gita, therefore, is the greatest contribution we consider. Krishna's whole life is the greatest contribution, no doubt about it. But among them, we consider Gita the greatest thing ever humanity or we received. And still now living, you know, not only one of the scriptures, but ultimate wisdom. It's ultimate. I'm not being an evangelist. If I were to be evangelist, I would have done differently by now. Long back it would have been different. If I were to be a missionary in a real evangelistic way, I would have done really differently. But that's not my aim anyway. But I'm saying this very impartially. The greatest wisdom this Gita, that's the greatest contribution Krishna gave. Apart from whatever he did, kill demons, great powers he showed, omnipotency. Apart from all those magics, or love even, the contribution of greatest wisdom is this Gita. If you read it very carefully, he not only harmonized devotion and the works with the wisdom, not only harmonized, but gave the way of salvation out of all this. He himself was a king and great king, but salvation he knew it not in his riches. It's not in the greed and possession materialism, not in jealousy, not competitiveness, not these so-called even ambitions, but actually way out of it, way out of them, the salvation, the release of it, and the ultimate, that kavalya, what they call absolute, the Brahma, that he showed that he is in everybody, that he resides pervadingly in everybody, and everybody is in him. And therefore, to him, the sinner and no sinner is just not a language even. He no doubt protected the good and the right, no doubt about it. But even then, when he sent the evil ones to death, whenever, it was always a salvation for him. Whether it was a washerman or a Kansa or Duryodhan, always they got salvation. His killing alone became this kind of liberating force. You see, it's not taking revenge simply. You don't understand that. Not just a reaction or retaliatory war or battlefield. He just knew that their ways through this destruction. That's why they'll be liberated. Because they want it. They want the ruin and the destruction. They want to kind of be evil and invite God's wrath in a way, but he didn't use our wrath, of course, and get salvation through that way. That's the way they chose. And he gave them that way, what they wanted. And the good, the devotees, the faithfuls, he protected all the time. His famous line in Gita, therefore, is that my incarnation is only to protect my devotees. He said clearly. Not devotees in the sense if you are following his religion. No, no, not that way. No, no. Not if you are Hindu or a Christian. But devotees were devotees of God that he won't protect. So it was with the Braja Gopals against the wrath of Indra or against the wrath of Kali, that snake, poisonous snake, which he saved them, or against the fire of the forest, or against many of the demons who came. He was always protecting devotees against them. But those who asked for flap, those who asked for destruction, those who asked for that kind of thing, and they wouldn't otherwise yield, they wouldn't otherwise kind of grow or change or learn the lesson, he said, okay, I'll give it for that too. Both ways, he did very perfectly. But ultimately, both got salvation, you see. He didn't simply send them to hell. You are evil, go to hell and just have nothing to do with you and just rot there eternally. He said, now you have paid the price. Your liberation now. Go to heaven. You see, this is a beauty. Now this is a grace again. They didn't ask for it. Duryodhan didn't ask for heaven. He just wanted to kill everybody and Pandava side and rule his kingdom, which he didn't. He couldn't. But even his dying, he was blaming even Krishna. But Krishna knew that he played his duties well. And after killing, he said, now you got the prize, now you go to heaven now. He didn't send him to hell. This benevolence, this mercy, this grace, we cannot imagine. Alone God could do this. At the most, as humanly we could say, well done, he got his own kind of tit for tat back. And it's not my wrong. He asked for it. Now have it. I'm not wrong. Human being would say that. It's only God who can send him to heaven again. That's a grace. We never understand actually the extent of grace, what it means. That God doesn't harbor any revengeful attitude at all. Once you've paid your price, now, okay, come on, let's go home. It will be like that. Nobody sent hell once you have done your duty well. Whatever bad you do, you just suffer for it. That's what it means. So Duryodhan suffered for it, Kansa suffered for it, but afterwards they were having a nice dinner at the dining table in heaven, all sitting together with the Pandavas are in Kauravas. Yudhishthir, the eldest brother of Pandavas, was even compassionate. When he for 5 minutes or a few minutes or whatever he saw the Kauravas in hell a little bit time, he was compassionate. He told God, you release them to heaven. I'm not going to go to heaven. Yamaraj asked him why. He said, my brothers and these are in hell, I can't go to heaven. He said, but they have their own deeds to pay out. He said, till then I'll live in hell. This was a dog who followed them to the heaven. Then he turned into Yamaraj, god of death. He said, I was testing you, Yudhishthir. How true and faithful you are. I'll send them to heaven. You see, I'm not comparing any two religions, but try to understand true spirituality. God is not revengeful, wrathful, taking revenges and punishing people all the time. It's not like that. If we suffer, it's due to our bad thing, no doubt. But when His grace descends, He just sends us to heaven nowhere else. Then you are forgiven. Yes, that's the mercy. There are many, many things like this about grace we could talk about. Why Krishna's Supreme Personality is such a perfect incarnation, right on earth. Where He is complex or paradoxical, it's only because of humanity. Our human nature is paradoxical and complex. That's the only way they could play. Or how else could play straight with the complex people? Not necessarily complex inside, but you have to play complexly in order to whatever teach a lesson or change a person or do some good to people. So Krishna chose in two sections. These are my devotees, I'll protect them. These are not, I'll destroy them, but to teach them a lesson to go to heaven, not go to hell. And this is exactly the whole game of Krishna Leela. Sometimes it's incomprehensible, but to me it's very easily understandable. There couldn't be any other way. There couldn't be any other way. It cannot be the same stereotype classical way for all the people. It has to be different with different things. When they learn the lesson, they also understand. That's the way they are asking. Such is the way with the naughty, the mean, the wicked, the selfish, the devil, the evils. They ask for the hard way, but at the end God is merciful, that's what I'm saying. Only because He has punished, He will hurl us into the eternal hell is not true. On the contrary, since you have paid the price, now you are free. Well, we should end here, I think.

So we transcend this. There's no need to boast, no need to condemn. This is earth policy. This is earth policy. Gross mediums. With what light you see the light, artificial. With what light you see the darkness. You heard this? Have you applied it? If you apply, you'll be realized. You'll be enlightened. First hear, then contemplate, and then meditate, then make it one. Do you do that? Right. Within time and space. I read one sentence in one book today. To play with time and space is dangerous. You have to be very, very intelligent. To play with time and space. It's a dangerous game. That is why first hear, then contemplate and meditate and apply. With what light you see the light, this light, and with what light you see the darkness. If you contemplate and meditate, you will be enlightened. Without the eyes you will see, without the ears you will hear. You will travel without time limits. Any faculty of your body you can use for any use. Pores of the skin you can use as eyes. From the eyes you can hear. Sounds very unimaginable, but works. Your outer then senses do not really work with the inner senses. Indian language is tanamatras. Those tanamatras are the astral senses which do not have to necessarily do with our outer ears, eyes, skin, pores. They do though, but they could do without. Then you hear and see and speak without the mouth, ears and eyes. You do not speak, you catch the thought. You come to the source of darkness or even the artificial light. But hearing, then contemplating and meditating makes you realized. This trio is called Samyam discipline. Hearing, contemplation, meditation leads you to samadhi, oneness with the object you are meditating upon. This is the secret, this is the formula, this is the common knowledge, this is the true knowledge. If you want to realize, hear, contemplate, meditate, be one. You could do in 1 second. You could take 1,000,000 years. Depends. You could get homesick where the family is, which is right on its own. You could get homesick, which is true home, which is right. You could become your native place sick, like your nation or birthplace. Say, India, America, New Zealand, Poland or whatever, England. That is your home. You could get true native place

0: sick. The source of your birth created. The source of your creation. Depends where you get sick. And to whichever degree you are, other illness, you get sick. Accordingly, you have to go to that hospital. Depends where your fever is. Accordingly, you have to satisfy it. So there is a sweet home, the truest home. There is a true native place, birthplace, where your consciousness resides and matters. Okay? Where does it? You exist where your consciousness is, isn't it? But if you don't want that consciousness where you exist, and you want to have consciousness in the true absolute existence, then meditate or contemplate, meditate upon it so that you realize. Just stand there, do that. You know the business. All other business will be taken care of. All the duties, obligations, responsibilities, sins, ignorance, by which light you exist, by which light this light exists, by which light anything else exists. Hear about it, meditate upon this and realize. Old sages used to preach their disciples like that. I don't know how to do it though, but try to walk on the footsteps of those ancient sages. They gave us very few words, dharana, dhyana, samadhi. Hear about it, contemplate, meditate and realize. If you want. By which light the sun shines, the moon shines, the stars shine. By which light or force the planets gravitate, rotate, or are held in the space. By which light we exist. Hear about it, contemplate and meditate. That's the way to realize. You may read books in the meantime because you cannot concentrate. You may worship in the meantime. You may do many things. That's okay. In the meantime, you may laugh, weep, whatever. Till you come back to contemplation, meditation, to realize. This is a simple method, the method. So we are talking about methods. If not, then there is another rescue. If you don't want to go through the tediousness of concentration and meditation, suppose. There's an easy way also. Are you afraid to hear the easy method? No. What is that?
1: Surrender.
0: That of course. But there's another more lovely thing than surrender. I shouldn't say more. But there's another lovely way. Now the tedious way of sitting, lotus posture, close your nose and concentrate, contemplate, imagine, meditate and then fight with your mind. That's the easy way. One, another lovely way. I indicated twice, you didn't catch it. There's another lovely way. Right.
1: Love God.
0: That's all. No fight. One thing you have, which nobody, meaning which no other creature, or other, which no other devil has, there's nothing greater than love. Do you know that? You have heard though, I know, but how much you apply, I remember, I don't know. Let me not judge in the sense particularly. Let not judge a person. Let us say, judge the state of living, of the mind, impersonally. Not that jazzy love. You see what I mean? Just sing that love song on TV. Love, love, love, love.
2: Are you heard that?
0: I heard that one day in TV. They take the mic in hand and go around in the whole hall in the public and they give the mic to the people also, audience, sing with us. Have you heard that? Seen that? No? Have you seen that? Anyway, that also is contagious. And some are shy not to say, and the singer? He gives in the mouth to the fat lady. Sing. I saw on TV show. He was a nice singer though. All the time he was still love, love, love, you know, singing all around. And colors, bright colors all over, many technicolors. They meant good. That's a part of it. That's an expression on the outer level. Again, let us not condemn it. Okay? To get peace in the mind, because you want to meditate. Without peace you can't meditate, you'll have fight. Let's not condemn. That's a partial view of love. It is love, but partial. More surface. It's a part of the total love. There's nothing greater than true love. You know that? Do you apply it? That's a thing you have. Other things you may not have. Suppose concentration may be lacking. You may not have it. You want to meditate. Try to meditate. You can't meditate, suppose. But you cannot say you can't love. That's within you. Anytime, no? You know how to love, don't you?
1: I don't know.
0: You don't know?
1: Mm-hmm.
0: It's deliberate ignorance. Earth may not be the highest planet. Whatever its deficiencies or limitations are of the Earth life, we do not communicate with higher beings much. Few people do. We are more self-centered on earth. We as if travel lonely in this solar system. We don't have much touch with the higher beings and angels. Some have, not commonly. Some have. Our earth rotates very lonely around the sun. You feel lonely. We have illnesses. We have sorrows. We have selfishness. We have wars. We have quarrels. We have fights. We have misunderstandings. We have tensions. There is earth life. But Within this all dark picture, there's one brightest part. God gave us love. Understand? You understand, but don't want to accept it. And that is why you suffer. Or go through the tedious formulas of closing your ears, eyes, noses. Sit straight. Concentrate upon between the eyebrows, over the nose tip. Yeah, do those methods then. Then try to concentrate, try to meditate, try to realize, practice. But there's one thing which doesn't need practice, that is love. You do not practice love, just is there. Within those all the dark panorama of earth's deficiencies, its limitations of birth and death, its short lives, its failures.

By love, I do not mean necessarily particular or personal. That involves it, though. Then it includes, though. But I do not mean that necessarily. That again is a part of the total love. Personal affection is a part of total love. Personal attention, personal attachments are part of the total love. Let us not condemn. But the love in its own soul conscious force, the greatest gift any soul has, you need not practice it. And you get released, relaxed, because you're free from fight, quarrel, tensions, ignorance. Love brightens you. The limited love called attachment dismays you. It depresses you. Full love does not. It brightens you. It relaxes you. It solves your problems. So whatever the earth is, we make kind of criticize it. But within the bosom of that Mother Earth, there's a loving heart. It's a great gift on earth, along with the conscience. We do not much employ it. That is why the quarrels, that is why the wars, fights, divorces, hide and seek games. We do not know. We know inside, but we do not employ or apply how to love. If you could love, you would not be shaken by anything. Whatever may happen unto you, you will not lament. You will not be shaken even. If you really love, you do not expect love, you love. If you are expecting love, you are going to be dismayed and depressed. Who is going to give you? Everybody wants to have it. Just give love, you say, and it begets. You want somebody to love you? Just love yourself. It will beget. If not that someone, other 10 ones, you won't miss the love if you love. And do not bargain love either. You cannot bargain. Love should not be bargained or expected to bring the returns. But automatically it does. You have not even wished the bargain subconsciously, unconsciously, then. It not only begets love, but it fulfills you within you also. You are free from wars, you are not shaken. Even if 100 stones are hurled at you, you'll be like mountain, you still love. You're not affected, you do not lose. You're not shaken. We miss that. We have it, but we don't apply it. We do not express it. Something first come to me, then I will see and give. We expect first, we do not give. Though, of course, I will call it unconditional, but let us go by the common language. And because we expect first, or at least next, by giving, that doesn't fulfill, because that's not the way to love. The way to love is to love, no? Just fully. That is its own satisfaction, fulfillment. Sun gives sunshine, makes others seem bright, does not reduce the luster of the sun. When you simply love and make others love you as if,
Your love does not decrease thereby. Of course, it is called unconditional. In Indian language, called ahetuk prem. Ahetuk meaning without any reason. That meaning of ahetuk. Without any reason, love. Ahetuk prem. Action apart, we're not about action. Love doesn't go by deserving or not deserving. Action does go by deserving or not deserving. The communication of action, a relationship, is upon the deserving or not deserving, but not so with the love. Of course, you call it a spiritual love. That fullness. It's a simple, there's no method even. We do not call this as a method. Love God or love all is not a method. It is there with you. You simply apply without any reservations. That's all. In fullness, not partial. And see the results. There's nothing that you cannot do with love. Meaning, everything is possible. So-called devil will be changed to God divine. It is not a myth. But if you say you don't know, then I'll tell you, close your nose and eyes, breathe from the below, and just do austerity, fasting, vows of silence, charity, wear little, eat little, sleep little, little hair. Then you meditate, concentrate. If you cannot do that, even take the glass piece and just cut it here, blood will come out, concentrate on pain near the eyebrows. You are not able to concentrate. And his guru, Thotapuri, he took that glass piece somewhere lying around between the eyebrows and Ramakrishna's forehead. He just cut it, blood came out, and Ramakrishna went 3 days into samadhi. Of course, he was a great soul himself, so he could do that. We will go to hospital. What a great difference, eh? There are those who make the gold and best of the miseries, and there are those who make the life miserable out of miseries. The former is a sage, the latter is a human being of the earth, earth creatures. Not again to condemn. Some call them earthworms. Well, in some contrast, yes. As some worms and insects are insects to you in your contrast. In some higher beings, you may be a worm. Why not? You're simply an insect. God shakes the earth a little bit. Thousands of people go inside the earth like insects, don't they? If a little bit shakes, you can't stand it. All buildings tumble down, your street roads just get fissures, and you go into that like worms. No? In some contrast, we are worms. In some contrast, we are human beings. There are those who make the best of the miseries and the failures and call them the pillars of success. Stepping stones to success. And they call suffering the blessing in disguise.
I would even go forward to say they are not in disguise. They are very visible impressions. But okay, this is called disguise. That's again another human language, thus to pamper. The miseries are the blessings in disguise. They are real blessings, not even in disguise. Because you are visibly seeing the misery, so it's a disguise. Blessing is in disguise, not the miseries. Okay, we don't see that. There are those who make the best of the miseries. That's the time they think this is my work now. There are those who lament about miseries and pain. There are those who hug it, love it. God, that's fine. I can remember you at least. There are those who in the pain remember doctors and hospitals. There are those who in pain remember God. What a world of difference. One makes the best while the sun shines. And some others make the worst while the sun shines. That's the way how you take it. There are those who just give and give and give. There are those who want to take and take and take. What a difference. We, the creatures of the earth, with all the imperfections and limitations, have the golden spots also. There's a silver lining over the dark clouds always. There's always a light after the pitch dark. To the darkest hour, the sun shines. There's always a hope and a faith. I'm not trying to be Christian missionary. Understand? You lament too much. Sometimes a show. Sometimes it's genuine. Do not make much show of your miseries. That's not the expression of love of God. Those who truly love do not lament and grumble and complain. A sign of true love is to endure. You understand? In love you must grow. Love, you must live. And also die in it. When you will be so contented, when you will be so receptive, then you will be blessed. You need not practice it. You have just to remember it. It's so. It's done. I love you, but then I keep quiet. He or she is going to say nonsense, I'm sure. If one says, I love you, but I just close my ears. Whatever he will say or she is going to be nonsense. If you love, full stop. But creates conditions, excuses. And love has to be inexcusable or unconditional. I love you, finish, no? What else you want? Do you want reasons for not loving? Does it satisfy you? If I give you reason why I don't love you, please write the thesis upon it. You'll write many, many reasons, and very valid, well-founded, based upon experiences. And then QED, what did you prove? That is why I didn't love you. But you didn't get anything. You get disgust and dismay at the QED. You know QED, what is it? You heard, no? Quod erat ad demonstratum.
But those who love, love. No? Simple. I'm trying to make it simple. It is already simple. I'm not making it. It's already simple. We have complicated it, so we're trying to clean it. Solution comes by love, not by what, why you don't love. You never get solution, why you shouldn't love, or why can you not. There's no solution to that question. Again, the solution is love, no? Why we couldn't remember God and love God, people have excuses. Not necessarily those who are here, less than general. Why we couldn't remember God, they give excuses. Time not available, work too much, duties too many, this, that, that, that. We had to go there, we had to do this. After January was February, I thought I'm just... And after February came March, I thought January will come back. I was waiting after March that January might come back, but again April came in. What can I do? Then December came, then I thought January will come in between Christmas came. We came to, went to Florida and to beach. Then in January my daughter came with all her children, newly born. I mean one by one, of course. And then my son was going to Europe for the higher education. We had to go to New York to see him off. You had to go to New York to see him off for Europe education. God was too far. You couldn't do otherwise. Delay. Solution was not excuses. Solution was love again. Remember God, love God with all thy heart and soul. It's not a formula. Simple things we don't want to do. Complex things are difficult to do. Somewhere excuses needed. Too much simple doesn't attract us. Too complex, difficult to attempt or practice. Both ways excuses. How not to do is easy to say. And how to do, it's difficult to accept. Simplest things are, they seem to be most difficult, only because they are so simple. You don't keep the friendship with a friend who is very simple. Normally you avoid that person. It's very difficult to love a simple person. Intrigued person, you tackle your, break your head hard to love that person. Whole life. You pay labor to it. Simpler things often seem difficult, though they are not difficult. Intricate, complex things are more difficult, but we do not leave it out of attachment. We cling to it in the hope of, because it saves us from loving simply. The tendency is, mind's tendency is how to find excuses. Always. Well founded though, well legitimate, but the result is no love. That's the problem. Suppose there's a cause of certain phenomena. Of course anything has a cause and a reason. But you're not achieving that which you want. So where's the wisdom? Excuses for not achieving is not achievement, no? So you didn't get it. And what is the possibility of achieving? To positively have it. In that sense, if you love, everything is solved. The more you get thrust, or the misery, or the drawbacks, or the setbacks, or the opposition, or the counteraction, or say negativity, that's the opportunity where your love has to grow more. Has to manifest more.
More the person ill, diseased, greater the attention of a doctor, or the parents, or the lover, or the beloved, no? Don't you feel more tender if the other partner whom you really love, you gets more ill, you get more concerned, no, don't you? The person who is negative to you, who is thrusting, opposing, contracting, counteracting, needs more love. This is true of all. The one who fails, one who becomes a sinner, one who slips, one who betrays you even, becomes faithless to you even. Again the solution is love. By not loving, you are not then getting anything. Loss is already there, plus loss on both ends. It's not a practice, it's not a formula, not a method. God has already given us that in our hearts. Simply we have to apply it and not be miser. You can be miser over the thing which is limited because it will exhaust. There you can hold back. I understand that logic. The thing which is inexhaustible and not limited, why to be miser in that? That foolishness I can't understand. Thing which is inexhaustible, why should you be miserable? I'm miserable. Limited thing, if we have 20 chairs, somebody wants 2 chairs to take home, we may haggle because it will be now 18. And we need 20, perhaps we need 22, 2 more. We may tell him, bring 2 more here, rather than take one here. But where is love's exhaustion? The more you apply, the more it grows and more it comes out. So to be miser is to be miserable. The same word, no? Spelling is the same also. I'm not talking about money. Money is limited. You may be miser in that, that's fine. Fine money, I'm sorry, not fine, but this, that's your choice. Let's put that way. But in love, where is the exhaustion? Where's the limitation? I don't mean in love you should be crazy. Some people get crazy. Love is its own silent aspect. And I'm not talking about craziness. In that fullness and silence of love, if you grow, everything solves. It will beget also, that apart, even if you don't keep that selfishness of begetting. It does beget. We may not keep that as a purpose. Love is its own purpose. It's not alone magic, but something beyond it. It's as good as bliss. They are coexistent. Love and bliss go together, love and joy.

whole mystery of God is understood, or whatever word you may use, if thou shalt love thy God with all thy heart, you'll understand. He will let you know. He's bound to. His forefathers are bound to. His grandfather is bound to. Not only father in heaven, but in his grandfather in next heaven, wherever, above him. He's bound to let you know. Because whom shall the father give in the will as inheritance but to his sons? And daughters too, they are also legitimate. In primitive days, no right, no will to ladies. In India still is a law. Inheritance goes to sons, not to daughters. The daughters go to in-laws' homes, to husbands. They inherit from the husbands and in-laws. So they wiped off the possibility. But in America you have. But the father in heaven has a legitimate right for both. If you love thy father with all thy heart and soul, he is bound to give you the portion of his will, if not everything. And he doesn't put conditions or strings. Unless you worship me, I am not going to give you the portion of my will. On the contrary, because you worship him and love him, that he gives you. Meaning, his everything is yours, of his children, for his children. Everything. He shall let you know all the mysteries. If thou only wouldst love him, not because you say I love him, but when he knows that you love him, that's all. Not by the verdict of the lover, but by the verdict of the beloved. God is not a lover. Have you ever heard? Lord is a lover. He is a beloved. He is so love himself that he need not love us. He just is love. We have to love him back. And so love all. That purity of love, including all other ingredients in it. Whole play is concerned in love, though, not devoid. Once you apply that, life is not only a play, but it's a joyful play. Life also. God doesn't cancel life by loving him totally. On the contrary, partial love in your life doesn't satisfy you either. Or you don't get it as you want it. Very want of love shows our bankruptcy, that we are not able to love. We are not getting love, that bankruptcy proves I'm not able to love. If I am able to love, oh God, I will never feel bankrupt. Even if I don't get love, though of course it's never the truth. In that fine, joyful play, you know all the secrets. Just go on asking, God goes on replying, tells you everything, lets you know everything, gives you everything. You're not even asking where are the keys, you just go and pick up the keys below the pillow. You know where he keeps, where he sleeps, you know, under his head, he keeps keys there. You don't even ask the papa. Papa may be anywhere in the bathroom or kitchen. You just go in his bedroom, pick up the pillow and keys are there. He may tell you, honey, what are you doing? His father, well, I want the keys. Oh, that's okay. Keys are under my pillow. Oh, I got it. Already. No distinction in love. Distinctions are in bankruptcy. In pure, perfect love, no distinctions. Excellence at par.
That kind of love, if you understand what I mean. It includes all your categories of love, though it doesn't reject any. But that pinnacle of unconditional, unreserved, with full heart, with no grumbles, no complaints, no accusations, no quarrels, no fights. Though you may say there's always a quarrel involved in love, but that's on the human plane, not on the divine plane. In human love, unless you quarrel, you cannot love, because they're relative. Meaning, it must be one day fighting, one day they love, and again fight, again love, and goes on. But on the divine plane, no. Love has no antonym or the relative quarrel. The pure divine love is constant, smooth joy, called eternal love. It may include all the play, but stays established on the pinnacle of its perfection, called unconditional love. Ahetuk prem. Not because other one loves you, that's why you love. Are you loved so that others love you or must love you? That's not unconditional. You love because you love. What will happen to others is their problem. They are in their own hospitals. Miserable mankind. Having love, they are bankrupt and miserable. If they didn't have, one could say that they are poor and rich. Then I would say, be communists in love, equal rights in love, fight for love, and so on. But already everybody has full heart. Your heart is not diseased so far love is concerned. Your heart may be diseased so far blood is concerned. Heart is not diseased. Love is full in each heart. It's a seed which God has planted already. Has He not planted the seed already in every person and every man? No? There's a bankruptcy involved. Why the miserliness in that? From the unlimited you cannot be miser. In limited things you may. You may. I don't say you should. In unlimited, be unlimited. Be full. It will refresh you. Love refreshes you, no? Does it? It does. It's not only love as itself, not only magic as itself. We never considered love as being not even method. It's a sure thing for realization. We're not taking it so seriously. We think love is one of those virtues, like faith, humility, honesty, sincerity, which are needed to realize. But we have perhaps never thought or believed. Love itself is the full method for realization. It doesn't need any addition to it. It brings other things automatically. Love your God and all, automatically you are humble, automatically you are sincere, automatically you are non-demanding, automatically you are non-claiming, automatically you are non-calculative. If truly you love, automatically it fulfills, and automatically brings God to you, which God will remain away from you if you truly love. Truly, truly, E dropped. E comes back when it is an adjective.

is it? God, who is love himself, Goddess love, we have heard about it, will be automatically magnetized, attracted, pulled to your love, if your love is unconditional. Automatically. You need not even pray to him. If you love him, he will come. You need not pray and ask and demand and claim and whatever, pros and cons. You need not practice virtues and concentration. You need not. If you could love. Okay? And that's there in your heart. It has not to come from any cultured or cultivated formulas. Either you love or you don't. When you bring in other things in between, love rejects. You cannot say halfway it is there. It just rejects. You bring in anything else in between. Your reservation, demands, claims, obligations, expectations, lamentations, past worries, future plannings, securities. Then you cut it off that time. It's sensitive. Gets blurred and affected by any minor point in it. Because we call it pure. We call it the nature of the soul. Intrinsic nature of the soul is love. It does not admit any other fissures in it, minor or major. Whenever you bring anything, it is cut. But then if God still loves you, that is his problem. But you're not getting it. You feel miseries. God is loving us all the time, supposing. But we are missing it for the simple reason that we bring other things in between. We do not get what is available even. Reason is not because it is deficient or bankrupt, but because we resist it. We interfere with it. No? When you grow to that pinnacle love flow, you will bless it. And that is God has given us on earth. With all the miseries involved, though, he has kept this one bright spot. And those who have that full expression of love need have no diplomacy, need have no calculations, and so on. Need not be practical or automatically fulfilled. When you are thinking that you should be practical in the world, you are missing the love. There's no greater practical plank more than life. It's the greatest practical method. It wins over everyone, anything. Love does win over. It shall triumph and prevail, as any righteousness does or truth and justice do. Love shall prevail, shall win, without making lose anyone, making anyone lose. When love wins, it makes nobody a loser. It should not. But when you are practical in the world, it makes others lose for you. So you are practical for your benefits. Others must lose in order that you benefit. And when in love you win, nobody loses. They are beneficiaries. So called practical, it is a misery. That's the language of the earth. Not of the heaven. Those who are practical on earth, they miss the heaven. They don't know it.
They don't know what they are talking about. The practical on earth,

much, much more than your so-called millions of practicalities on earth. Millions of kingdoms will not satisfy you as one love can, even if you compare like a practical person. Even then we are losers. To evaluate the practical earth as a supreme goal, we are losers. Those who care for the kingdom of heaven, to them shall be added even kingdoms of earth if they want, but not necessary. Those who care for the kingdom of earth lose both. Divine has already lost. Kingdom of earth is up to your birth or living. When you die, you just leave. You lose both. They call it practical from their own angle. It's their limited angle. Those who have cared for the Divine, everything has been added unto them. God chooses them. You call it renunciation of earthly something. That's a human language again. It's no renunciation. It's just higher evaluation. From the lower angle, lower side, we look at is renunciation. You gave up this for that. It's fictitious language. It's not giving up at all. We are aspiring for something higher, that's all. There's a giving up. But we philosophize it for a certain self-satisfaction that I renounced for something else. What a great qualification. But that's also okay. To pamper children, we say, okay, fine. But what were you renouncing for what? We are caring for the kingdom of God, the divine life. Sacrificing or renouncing the human life, but what? Who is sacrificing? Who got it? From whom? Very human life we got from Divine and we are renouncing for Divine. Isn't it a contradiction? As if it is ours and that we are renouncing something. What is ours? Thing which is not ours, why are we even thinking about renouncing it? That's another noble ego assertion. You renounce what is yours. Human life is given to us by God, it's not ours either. We are also His. So, in human language we say renounce and giving up. It's simply to release the ego and to go to the higher values. Call it by whatever name. It's nothing higher than Divine. And there's nothing higher than love Divine. To that end, whatever you sacrifice or renounce is not renunciation either. On the contrary, you are putting 10 cents into a slot and you are getting $1 back from the machine. While we renounce 10 cents into the slot and wait for $1, we say we have renounced. And then $1 comes up, within the, of course there is a time involved in between. In between then we are renunciates, creditable. When $1 comes back, then what? It includes your 10 cents. When you get divine enlightenment, when God be with you, when the love just manifests in your fullness and splendor, what was renunciation? One's own mental satisfaction. Not that we should not renounce, but we should not also boast about renunciation.

0: That's what I'm trying to convey.
1: Only being renunciate is not a very great position. May bring you few disciples. If you're renunciate. He is a guru who is very renunciate. So you will have some disciples for the virtue of being renunciate. That's all. And the kanda is a release. Renunciation is a release. Burdenless. Ego a little bit reduced. At least. It's a benefit rather than a loss. What I mean to convey is not that you should not renounce, but do not boast about renunciation. You know I have renounced more than what you have done. You renounce only 4 children, I renounce 6 children. You renounce $10,000, I renounce $50,000. Even then, you know, I didn't get God. Question mark. Only renunciation doesn't bring God. Love does. Understand now? If you bring the love in your renunciation, you're blessed. Only renunciate is morose, dismayed, dejected, depressed. Have you seen the faces of renunciates? Sometimes. Those who don't know how to love? Long drawn, furrowed, frowned, as if they are obliged to God. No? But bring in love along with it. It radiates. Why does the misery come? Because we don't know how to love. Will you disagree with me? If you do, right now we'll both get up and wrestle. Let us see who wins. Let us see who wins. You defeat me or I defeat you. You get into love, bathe in it. You won't be miserable. Understand? Easy. No method. Freedom. Don't close your ears, noses, anything. Breathe from anywhere you like. Eat anything. Casseroles and ice creams, doesn't matter. You may eat or don't eat, that's okay. If I'm for fasting, I'm for moan and silence, I'm for austerity and penances and meditations, I'm for practices, but do not be boastful about these things. If you do, then the ego will be renunciate, but ego will be there. A renunciate ego. Doing nothing. Losing this world and that world both at the command of his guru. What a plight. But what a greatness if you love. Become great. You are a lover of God. You are a devotee of God. Ramakrishna said this. If this sala, sala meaning brother-in-law, you know, that's an abuse in Bengali language. When they have to abuse someone, he says sala. Sala means brother-in-law, actually. Brother-in-law meaning my wife's brother, you know, who can be abused any time by his brother-in-law, meaning his sister's husband. He's a lower side in India. The girl's side are inferior to man's side. The husband side. That's old Indian tradition. So the sala, which means one's wife's brother, is always at command of his sister's husband, you know. And they abuse him, calling sala. So it has become an abuse, in Bengal especially. And Ramakrishna used to say, if this sala ego doesn't leave you, make it a slave of God. Just make it a devotee of and lover of God. And take pride into that, that I'm loving God. If it doesn't leave you, suppose, that pride or ego. He said that sala should be the slave of God at least. They take pride into loving God at least. If it does not leave you. Somewhere it will be done with. In love it melts automatically. You cannot love and be egoistic, can you?
2: No.
1: Well, you bring ego in, assertion, claim, demand, and this, and calculation. You're not loving. Surely. Do you disagree with me, Vice President? Or I will have the directors meeting tomorrow on this and take votes. Okay? And I'm sure you will vote for me. Truth consciousness, no democracy. It's absolute. Okay? No more raising of hands. Okay? In truth consciousness. Understand? Absolute. Truth is absolute. In love, you cannot keep up ego. If you do, you are missing the love. You cannot keep both together, can you? Try to. No claim. No depressions, no miseries, no insulting, no dishonoring, no rejection, no expectation, no retaliation, no reaction, all that. And do you know these and the host like that? If you really get free from all these, what will it be? When you know expectation, rejections, negativity, demands, claims, reactions, retaliations, revenges, hide and seek. Then what will you be? Have you ever imagined if you don't have all this? You know what you will be? You will be blessed one, the enlightened one. You will become love incarnate. Bring in any of these one, or decimal one, love is gone. At least at that time, suppressed, gone. Now judge, let us judge ourselves within this formula, okay? How much we love? This was my question in the beginning. How much really we are applying the love God has given and planted in our hearts? And you say you didn't know, you don't. What a mess you're talking about. And blasphemy. God planted love in you and you say you don't know. What a rejection. Understand? Accept, recognize, be with it. You'll be blessed. You may say, how shall you do in your home? But there also it can be done. Somewhere it is more difficult than other places. But not that you can do. I differ with you, tell him or her. But I love you still. I differ with you. Our views may be different, but I still love you. It can be done. I don't want you, but I love you. It can be done that way. I feel that you should be away from me, distant, but I still love you. It can be done. Love under all conditions, which is called unconditional love. Sometimes I use mathematics. Though love is not mathematical, I know. Under all conditions, love. You accept, reject, whatever. It's still love. Distant, near, it's still love. Friend, enemy, still love. You know a person or don't know a person, still love. That's called unconditional. And that you have in you, in the heart, but because you reserve and put conditions on that and pros and cons and calculations, then you reject love also at times. And you find it difficult to do that. I'm not talking about Hindu or Christian love. Whatever you call it by name, in Indian world is prema. Two and a half alphabets. Love is also how many? Two and two vowels, two consonants. About two and a half, same I think. Two vowels is equal one consonant? No, not necessarily.

is the science of alphabets called Matrika. 52 Matrikas, Mother Divines, Divinities. There's alphabet science, but that's a different question today. I won't ask that.

If you get freedom from all your these revenges, reactions, expectations, claims, demands, obligations, calculations, lamentations, what a state you will be in, no? What a freedom. Otherwise, you have to look after all these children, 100 negativities. Children, you know? You have heard that tape, no? I have not enumerated all 100, it's too much to do that. I think I enumerated 26 about that. I don't know how many. And I got tired. One day I thought to sit down at my table and write down the 100 those children names. I thought, who's going to do this dirty job? 26 is more than enough. If we get freedom from those 26, it's even fine. Let us talk about 100 names of God called Sahasranama. God's 100 names. And if you get freedom from these 100, whatever number be, what a state you will be. You'll be in the lap of God. That's. Be that simple. And thou shalt be accepted. And thou shalt enter the kingdom of God. If you are that simple and that love incarnate, no God shall refuse. But if you are refused, or if you are kept away, or something like that, and you are still claiming that your love is intact, then you are talking a lie. Total pure love must make you acceptable. Must. No devil even can refuse. What to say about God? No human being can refuse. But when we... What is that? Poetify? No. What will be the verb? From poetry or poem? When we... Poeticize our love. You know, that gets more miserable poems written. Or pathetic poems coming. Love is his own fulfillment. It makes you automatically molten, humble, sincere, truthful, honest, non-revengeful, forgiving, tolerant, patient, enduring, large-hearted, knowing to your tolerance. Love automatically makes you this. Giving to the earth and the world, and you don't lose, you inherit the earth. Now it doesn't make you lose. It's a fictitious belief that makes you lose. Gives you inheritance of all earth. People worship you. In your life, later than, after your death. And what is needed shall be given unto you. That's the law. That has a promise. One who creates provides too. If you make that unbound, unlimited love expressed meaning applied, everything is solved.

every one of us has been trying since ages to awaken. Or, in other words, all of our so much suffocated efforts to come out of our from our confusions or from struggles of understanding and misunderstandings, from the fogginess of the brain, is nothing else but trying this light to come out. Words are always many to kind of explain these things, but the idea behind is something which is the clearest, distinct, always bright light wants to come out of these clouds, always within our body complex. To the level you are able to do that, that you see clearly. And to the point you see clearly, you have no problems and confusions. Wherever brain or seeing faculty gets choked up, that we feel restless, excited, confused, struggling, and misunderstandings, and so on. The light is not only outside us, as we all believe, is within us. I'll go into technicalities also every now and then so that we know where to find and how to find it. One of the theories is the light is at certain centers in our body complex where if we meditate that we can make it shine. Another theory is light is all-pervading in our body complex anywhere, so we choose center to meditate upon. Depends how we see, again, or how we look at it. Both ways is possible. Like in this hall, light is everywhere. As you all can see, everywhere, everything, books and people. Light is everywhere, this physical light I'm talking about now. But then, in these globes or bulbs, it's more shining. The light is everywhere. Not only so, but light seems to come from these centers called bulbs. But again, that's a view. If you limit your view to see that light is coming from these seven sources, it appears that way true. But the question could penetrate further in these seven centers where from the light comes. Human blunder is this. That when we ask a question to ourselves or from others, we often limit our understanding or question to a point, and answer has to be only from that point. If a person asks how this hall is lighted, we say it's coming from these. One could end there. One could go beyond it, where from light comes in these, but how many think that way? So therefore, the yogis formulated that though the light is everywhere in every pore and cell of our body-mind complex, but we only see from certain centers called heart center or the head center or some other center. It's only because it's humanly accepted norm to attribute to certain centers. Therefore the meditation starts always on one of these centers. So you could have meditated on the stone and light would shine. But this is hard for many, many aspirants and seekers. Therefore we say meditate upon the flame of the candle. Or meditate upon the candle in the lotus kept on your head or in your heart somewhere. A lotus flower petals shining somewhere in your forehead, third eye. It is only a kind of encouraging formula. Not that it's wrong, but it's an encouraging formula that you are talking about the light, so we have to have a candle, we have to have a shining lotus,
we have to have sun or a moon or a star to meditate upon, or luminescence for form of a master or something like that. It's kind of easy to grasp, therefore, but otherwise, you could meditate upon a stone as an embodiment of light, and light will shine through that stone. Any possibility you can talk about as possible. There's nothing impossible on the wood piece. You could meditate and make the light shine through the wood, or make it burn without giving fire to it. But because that is often difficult for the human mind to concentrate so much and make it happen, that we choose the convenient topics of shining objects. It's symbolic. From this shining object meditation, we come to then one day when we get successful and realized the light we see everywhere, within and without, not as a light seen through the eyes, but also in your consciousness. You get so opened, so awakened, that the whole meaning of light changes. I repeat. This is what we will touch throughout this retreat. What we have been talking, hearing, reading, meditating upon light are simply symbolic gross meanings, just to catch and arrest our mind to pinpoint on it. The light we shall see, I don't mean necessarily in this retreat unless we are fortunate. Fortunate in the sense that we really strive for that. But after you go home, you could continue. That light when shines is something else we have never heard of, thought of, conceived, or even described. The highest so far definition, or description rather, of such a light I read where it says, there neither sun can shine, nor the moon, nor the stars. What to say of the fire? Lightning doesn't shine. Because all these are pale and fade before that light. That's the only description highest I have come across. Not probably a language can describe it. I'll attempt though for you to convey the idea. We understand normally the words light, meditate upon the candle, or the sun, or the moon, the shining form of your master, or, of course, I don't shine that way. At least you don't see that way. Okay. But, or a sun, in the form of fire, dazzling light, this is very gross, now I wouldn't say crude, but very, not even decimal 1% of the total light. Assuming light, being a word, has its connotation simultaneously. This is how our minds work. We take a name, and the form of it conceives in us. So whenever we say meditate upon the light, or seek the light, or get enlightened, we generally feel or believe that all of a sudden light will shine in us as a halo around the head, which is also true in itself. But that's not. That's actually, again, a very, very, very gross meaning and definition. The ultimate light, the ultimate source of the light, is something which gives you permanent, eternal, immortal awakening. You awake to something you never conceived. Repeat. You never conceived. You tried to formulate it. You had heard its indescribable, formless, nameless, and so on. But you couldn't have possibly conceived it. It's an awakening, in enlightenment as you call it, to something
which you knew and which you didn't know that you were seeking, although you were seeking. Underneath, somewhere you knew it is there, but where to find, how to find, you started searching. We are naming it light, though. Where there's no dross, no sleep, no resistance, no tamas. Tamas meaning darkness. Where the sun shines but has no shadow, as in three dimensions. Is light everywhere, around everywhere, there's no angular shadow in it. There is not a person seeing light or seeing through light. It's not an entity. There, you're not, I am not entity. In that flood of light, in that shoreless ocean of light, in that non-entity oneness, you still awake so much that you are instant anywhere. That has no other side of the coin called darkness. In that light shall we awake. Your sleep will leave you right away. That light is not only within us or without us. It's kind of not something second than you. There's something not second to you. Something not that you're seeking outside inside you. Let me go further a little bit. If the light is seeking itself, because it has lost its own touch. Hard again because of language. If this opens up in your foggy brains, or clouded, or jammed, you'll see that something will begin to open your nerves in the brain. You'll see, feel it. Something will begin to open up your nerves in your brain such a way that room after room will go on opening. Let's go more subtle into it. When you say, I'm meditating upon that light which is pervading within and without, which is beyond mind and senses, which is beyond the gross conceptions, we again, I am meditating about light objectively, we are always missing the point same way. Probably, closest language could be, I am the light. Prophets, therefore, never meditate upon the light. They say, I am the light, I am the way, I am the truth. Because that's not the truth, objectively, apart from me and you. That you are the embodiment of light, that you are the light. Start from this thing. This does not mean we have objectively meditated millions of years and done that lesson, and now we are ripe for being the light. Nor it was a fallacy, it's a matter of experience. That we go on changing our language according to what we experience and come to the next. The easiest and the most realistic approach is that I am, you are the light. Meditate upon that. It takes away at least 75% techniques from you. Not that techniques are wrong. Not again that techniques do not help us. They do. But again, we come to this direct approach. God is light, I am light, my master is light. Meditate upon that indescribable light. Light, searching light. Where there is no darkness. Have faith,
that that is possible. All your pains, all your dross, all your confusions, all your lethargy, in short, negligence, carelessness, will run away soon. You will see. From the three stages of light, the gross, the subtle, and the substantial. The gross is these two eyes, the subtle is the third eye, one eye, and the causal or the substantial light, eyes everywhere. It's liberation. We'll go on exploring this throughout the retreat. And maybe some bodies are tired tonight. Mostly they'll forget tiresomeness and sleep. But maybe few fortunate ones still may sleep. Only because this light has a certain soothing effect even on the physical plane. That puts some people in sleep. I wouldn't mind. Fortunate ones will sleep. And the unfortunate ones still will seek. And this is the misfortune, so-called misfortune in quotes, meaning this genuine restlessness, the genuine restlessness of seeking, which makes this friction into the light to come out and shine. Not only from you or from someone else, but you are the light. That you are each soul, you are each pore, you are each thought, you are any movement and vibration within a body-mind complex, is light, form of light. Don't again think this light. I'm not talking about this light. This is part of that, though. It comes from that. The gross light is a part of that. But deep within, that you are the light, that you are shining light, that due to that light you are living. Due to that light you are talking, hearing, eating, enjoying the life, walking. The light, there's energy which is making this life possible. Upon that light, meditate. God or prophet or a master is the light, the way, the truth, but that's applicable to everyone. You are truth unto yourself. You are law unto yourself. You are life unto yourself. This oneness, bring that oneness always. We are habituated in thinking objectively, behaving objectively, meditating objectively, and thus continue. Actually, we perpetuate in this ignorance of duality of objectivity. We have somehow stumbled upon, or maybe for fun, maybe by mistake, maybe by gross identification. Whatever the reason be that we are habituated in this objective meditation, which I want to suggest to you, come out of it. If you did it, I won't say you did wrong. But that alone is no solution. So long you are objectively meditating upon something inside or outside, you'll go on doing that as a technique. Never merge into that you are that. That I, being a dark force, meditate upon the light so that I become enlightened. Sounds right, but also is a block by itself. God is light, so I meditate upon God. I am light, therefore I meditate upon what? Me? I am light, I meditate upon me, will be myth. If I am light, I meditate upon light. So long you are saying within me, you are missing it. Can't catch the precision. So long you are meditating upon the light within you, it will be only an exercise. But if you are meditating upon light, that's it.
don't characterize it within or without, please try this way. Don't say within or without, where should I meditate? On heart chakra or between the eyebrows or on the solar plexuses or on the bottom? When you say you are meditating upon light, that's it. Inadvertently, I would call it faith. That's faith. But there's no question further than that. If you say, so what? Where should I meditate? What? Where should I? You just meditate upon light. Don't remember anything else. Just remember light. When they come centrally, again remember light. Which light? If no conception comes, then we say, okay, candle or sun, or think that burning lotus is on your head, though it doesn't burn your head, but conceive. If you're not able to take so directly, but I will touch throughout this retreat how to come to direct approach and avoiding symbology, relativity, objectivity. Because there's no release other than oneness. Repeat. There's no liberation other than oneness. And oneness where there's no conceptuality or relativity or objectivity. If that's sure and certain, why to waste time, energy, anything else? There's a direct approach. Only question could arise, are we qualified? It's how you think. If you think you're disqualified, you're disqualified. If you think you're weak, unqualified, you're going to prove that way. But if you think you're qualified to do that, you do it. And once you do it, where's the question further? Any questions after, okay, I will do it, but disqualify you. Right away, you are cutting just right at right angles. I'll be talking about this direct approach throughout. Those who might catch it will catch it. And please don't misunderstand me. I'm not talking about any techniques being wrong or any objectivity or relativity being wrong. I mean, there's the simplest direct method, if you call it a method. Let's try that. We are sufficiently intelligent to grasp it. If you do agree with me, though. And if it doesn't take away all your sleep and tiresomeness, and your confusions, your doubts, your incapacities, then blame me. It's a direct, most easiest panacea, remedy of all those. Forget the light, anything else is darkness, will never give you release or remedy. Anything else will not give you release. Guru has disciples. How many disciples have been released because they have a guru? Vegetarian food purifies you. How many vegetarians have realized? White cloth is a symbol of purity. How many white cloth wearers have carried the light around shining? Except white clothes do, but I'm not against these things again. Let's see what actually helps. I'm not rejecting these things either, please, because so long. We have blinders on our eyes. We have to walk around or run around the grinding wheel anyway. There's no other choice. But there's a direct way. Love God, everything else will be taken care of. Don't love God, everything else you do has no meaning. Meditate upon light will solve everything. Anything else which you are trying to solve will perpetuate the darkness, and if so long you're not meditating on the light, you're not getting anything. This firm faith we have to arise in us. Then only you are qualified for seeing the light and being the light.
Because when you see God, you become God. When you see light, you become light. Those who wait upon God are becoming God. They don't know, though. A good, sincere, honest disciple, when waits upon the Master, is becoming like him. He or she may not know. But this is only for those genuine ones. Not everybody waits upon. Likewise, when you meditate upon light, you are becoming light or you are becoming enlightened. There is no higher formula in knowing the mysteries of the universe. Anything else, you but, why, whereas, but to where, to for, from, to for, whence, thence, doesn't do anything. Let's be rural villagers, if you can. The primitive man. Whether you avoid sophistication and clothes and dressing the furniture is nothing of my headaches. But let us avoid the sophistication of the minds. White-colored minds, avoid, please. If you can be primitive man, a simple child, and cry for light, it's your light. I don't mean get dirty and Thomasic and lazy and home, don't do anything. Some years say beauty is in dirt too. I don't say beauty is in dirt too. Simply, there's a naturality, there's a ruggedness, there's a primitiveness in purity. Am I clear? Sophisticated purity is not purity. A certain level of purity, though. It's a basic purity. A pristine, they call it. Not a cultured purity. Not a cultured behavior. Now, I'm against cultures, sounds like that. I'm not. I'm trying to transcend the cultures, okay? A spiritual seeker is not bound by the cultures. He transcends. He doesn't violate properly, but he transcends. Childlike simplicity, meaning what? Are children sophisticated? Are children necessarily very clean? Are children dirty? You couldn't characterize them either. What would you say? Children are innocent. They live naturally. We may call it good or bad, whatever. Have children proper manners as we would like to see them? How many parents have succeeded in teaching their children mannerisms by which they would be satisfied? If there's 1 or 2% parents, woe unto them, they don't fit in. I'm not for dirt, I'm not for uncultured. Try to catch my point. There's a naturality. This meditation upon light has no sophistication. It has primitiveness. Untapped source. Virgin wilderness. What do we describe it? Something which long before the cultures came up, our primitiveness was being described as a relative term to something. Long before that, that was the source, has been the source, will be the source. They saw light. When you have this direct love of God, when you have this direct approach, where there will be no characterization of that light, that you will realize. So long you are explaining the light, so long you are trying to understand the light, so long you are describing the light, you are missing it. When you love God, you love God. You don't describe Him. You don't explain God. You just love Him. Then
after loving and being one with, whatever it is, shall reveal. Pre-explanations, pre-characterizations, pre-analysis, and pre-understandings, at that end, will become null and void. As if a new discovery in physics has been made, and all of a sudden all the previous physics textbooks just null and void. No? That awakening is such a thing. And that comes from your brain. You'll see that from room to room it goes on opening. As you go on energizing your brain, as you go on purifying your brain or heart, that you will see the nervous system begins to make the energy or consciousness flow in such a way that all of a sudden, at one point, you'll see the light will shine even physically from your body all around. This, if you have ever successful meditation of this kind and room is dark, with the glow of your own body, you will see the room and things in it. Don't think I'm talking poetry. It's perfectly legitimate right every man has. That you are embodiment of electricity and the light. But you have to meditate that way, to see that way. That if there's a dark room, now, I don't mean when you met upon light in the dark room, every 5 minutes go on opening the eyes, the light is coming out. In that way, it will never come out. But slowly, as you get into depth of your meditation, where you don't say which kind of light, how does it look, what color it has, how much intensity it has, please. Don't even think those adjectives. Which light, where, see that those questions don't come up. That I am light. Very simple. When a child wants mother, which characteristics child describes or even thinks about? He should say, mother, no? Not those kilingingi and those sticky mothers. I'm not talking about those muddy mothers. Real good mothers, where mother knows the role she has. When a devotee wants God, which description he says about God? So long you're describing the light or God, or analyzing and trying to understand and explain, you're missing it. Don't put any mental or conceptual qualifications or adjectives upon it. Oh, how can I meditate if it's not blue or white or reddish, a little translucent or luminous or something? Again, that's mind, please. Go on meditating upon this. I am light. If any questions arise in between, wait. Say, I'm light. Let me realize that. All other questions shall be answered there, I assure you this, guarantee. When you be light, when you realize the light, you become enlightened, all your questions will be answered there, without any exception. And before that, go on answering the questions of 1,000, 10,000 questions, still the questions remain. The mode of questions changes. That's a place where your all questions cease. You have to try somewhere. Whether it is your medicine, biology, physics, chemistry, logic, cooking, embroidery, sewing, gardening, farming, anything. Any questions, material or spiritual, are all answered when you become light. How then, this is not the most sensible approach to truth finding?
I was not the most sensible educator.

assure you, any other meditation, I'm not trying to compare it as higher, but I'm trying to give you one now side. One very beautiful point about this meditating about the light is, it's never boring. Light has that even conceptual capacity to give you joy, rather than if you were supposing meditate upon the stone, or a certain form, or an image, or a photo. It could get boring. Then you buy another photo of different mood. And then that is refreshing. But when we say light, it never gets boring, because one beautiful point is behind it this. Light is the only source where from joy comes. Joy and light are associated in such a way that are two things. Wherever there is light, there is joy. This being the case is never a boring meditation. If you don't see the light, you don't get the joy. Now you can see among millions of people, if supposing they have someone and some people have no joy, it's only because light is missing and it's not awakened. Or put it another way. For the time being, if you see a very joyful person, even for a few moments, or a day, or half a day, or an hour, this light must be beaming from that person. Though that person may not realize soul, but it's a reflection, a glimpse, that the joy and light are together. Therefore, meditation upon light is never boring. Meditate upon anything else, up and down, today interesting, tomorrow not interesting, try your efforts, it doesn't work, sometimes it works, and so on. Not that other things are wrong, I'm giving you just one side now. It's a joyful meditation upon light. Try to meditate upon money. Let me see how it gives you joy. Upon jewelry. For time being, well, okay, it gets boring too. Meditate upon jewelry. It sounds ridiculous itself. Maybe a little bit is nice in it. Again, why? Because jewelry has some shining in it, I suppose. A diamond, a gold, has some shining, so kind of lures. Again, because there's light in it. Meditate upon the piece of log, you don't get any joy. Go on that way. You'll ultimately see that when you come to light, all of a sudden you cheer up. Many times in the dark room, for the even 1 second, all of a sudden when we put the light on, there's a kind of 1 second, fraction of a second happiness in us. Because we see. This seeing business is joyful. In this gross scene, actually joyful. We go on the picnic, we go sightseeing, forest or national park. All of a sudden we see many things, we get joyful about it. For the time being though. Something seeing is associated with joy, and seeing is associated with life. The ultimate cry, our inner thrust is always this, how the light should shine. And let me be light. I shall therefore meditate upon light within me, avoid within me. So long you're thinking in terms of within me, you're perpetuating the ego. I may be wrong totally. If light is everywhere, within and without, all pervading, where is within and without anyway? But we are not realized souls, so far there is with, for us there is within and without, sure. But so long you are characterizing light within me, are you not subtly persisting your ego? But when I say, let me meditate upon light, am I not easily vanishing my ego? Several point, I repeat. So long you are considering anything, meditating upon or looking to, based upon me, inherently you are keeping the ego intact. When you love God, for your sake or for His sake? If you meditate upon God within me,

Though I have used this phrase myself hundreds of times, but there are times we use this just to make you understand a point. Let's admit, you meditate upon God within you. That means you are persisting your you.

survive. Without doing my good, he would have been troubled. When this good doing will be without your awareness as being even good, as is something natural, very fundamental, you will see that you are principle. Rather than a personality embodying that principle, but at the same time conscious of being identity. So long we are entities, so long we are conscious of entity doing even the superb thing, we will miss the point. When you do a principle, you be a principle. When you do good, you be good, to the extent that you are not aware you are good. Not even subconsciously, you know it, that you are doing good. It's a thing you do, that's it. A fire burns, a fire is shining, heating, that's it. Fire is not aware of giving heat to us and doing good to us. Okay, fire is an element, so probably it's not graspable by our intellect. Yes, see something else. Again, let's say a mother looks after a child, child falls down, slips, or gets a hit, or some other kind of problem. Mother goes and does that, something to relieve the child. Would you say mother did good to the child? It's partly whole oneness with the drama in such a way. There's a part of it, it's doing good to the child, it just has no meaning. If she tells her friends, I did good to my child today. He was going to fall down, I saved him. They'll say, well, you are not a good mother. That's part of your duty, that's part of your being mother. You couldn't get any credit about it. Whole night I was waking, my child was sneezing, you know, and getting credit. You don't. Now extend that. Let's say two good friends. A friend in need is friend indeed. A friend helped a friend, what would you say? In that power of being friend, was doing good to a friend. Would be ego trip. He's a friend, you did it, no? It's a part of your friendship. A master did good to disciple. Have you ever heard? It's a part of thing itself, the whole connection, a relationship. I extend this idea, magnify this. Doing good to anyone. In what relationship or meaning it would mean that you did good to anyone? Isn't it your part of being human, a part of a creature, a part of the whole creation drama, this togetherness in such a way? Just you happen to do it. I mean, it's just a part of our connection. Just extend the idea. So any principle, when it's involved by an entity or identity and made to appear so, is ego assertion. When you won't be, this is called selflessness. When you do this way, you'll be released. Go on doing good decade after decade and well meaning at the end, even if then you might be still frustrated, so it's only because you're feeling you did good, you wanted to do good. You never did it in such a way as if a natural course, as a part of our whole drama, the part of our whole togetherness and relationships, that being one with. Just you did it. Sun is shining upon us, it's just part of it. What if sun god would think he's doing good to us? His voltage will begin to diminish. And God will have created second sun in the same solar system. And then there will be competition, there will be shame for the first sun
for the ego level that God created and could create another sun to give the light. Who is anyone, me, you, or anyone, responsible or not responsible, or clement for doing good to anyone? It's a part of our being, whatever we are. Intrinsic behaviorism involves doing something what is needed at that particular spot of a particular person. When you understand this, you'll be liberated. Here it all ends, you know, cultures and sociology and everything. I'm not against them, they are labels, sure. But the true answer is in this direct approach. That when we selflessly, now virtually speaking, we talk, be selfless, unconditional, you know, egoless. Now, this preaching is okay, I've done the same too, but let's see where from it springs. All this morality, ethics, the virtues, the preachings, the reforms, where from they spring actually? In this fundamental view of being together one in such a way that we are all light. Which light is doing good to which light? Isn't it do goodness, all this ism, a myth in itself? What I mean by this is, so long we are objectively conscious of doing such things, you are missing it, because you are doing for you. It's a fundamental view. Those who are conscious of doing good are doing for themselves, absolutely true. Same thing, it emerges from the basic principle that if you are meditating upon light within you, you are again doing for you. And therefore you don't see the light. If ever you have a question, why after having done meditation 10 years, 100 years, I'm not seeing the light, is because you are doing for you, not for the light. The day you will do for the light, you will shine. That's complete surrender. There's no paradox in surrender. It's unconditional and complete. With the trace of me is not there. That a brave soul shall be enlightened. It's short, direct. You see the release even in thinking. No burden. It goes on him. He'll take the whole care. And if you're putting on your own me, not only burden is yours, confusions are there, problems are there, and so many pull and push. So therefore don't do for you. Don't just do for what you merited upon. It's simple. If you could avoid the words within me or within you, which on some level is true though, you come directly to unconditional surrender automatically. I'm meditating on Buddha, the Avalokiteshvara, and you know, I'm trying to do this. This, please avoid. You'll never, in centuries, will be successful. Make a shortcut. When you meditate upon something, that's it. For me, within me, just forget. You'll see your meditation will be very, very deep. Nice. Build the house. Don't build the house for you. Now, I'm teaching something nonsense, I know. Eat the food because there's hunger. Don't eat the food for you. Try to understand the point. Come to the retreat, not for you. Come to the retreat. Start to see the point. You'll get released. Go somewhere to see a beautiful spot.
That's okay. Don't go see this part for you. Go to swim. Swim, yes, that's okay. Don't go swimming for you. You'll see the ego drop. Still you'll swim, still you'll eat, still you'll see, still you'll meditate, still you'll come to the retreat. But you'll see the difference in these two approaches. One is selfish, the other is selfless. And that's the whole difference. Do noble things selfishly, results are Tan Tan Gopal, null and void. Do the simplest of things selflessly, you will realize. If you know how to do the smallest thing selflessly, you'll get realized there and then. Do the greatest of things selfishly, with all the platitudes, you'll be still ignorant. If fundamentally everyone is light, not only light within us, but we are light, where is any trace, or should be the trace, of selfishness or ego? Then what is for me that I'm doing? Anyone? This thinking process for me, my claims, my rights, my privileges, my prestige, my rights, all these are wrong assumed deras. The day we'll understand this, we'll cross over the civilizations and cultures and we'll find the solution. I repeat it. Even though in ignorance, we don't know that everybody is light, but we believe it, that God is within everyone. We are not seeing it even then. To start from wrong assumptions, we cannot arrive at the right end. It's quite logical. We had assumed the right assumption. Because there is light within everyone and we don't see it humbly then, who am I? Help anyone? Who am I to do good to anyone? Who am I to really help anyone? Who am I to then suggest or show or anything being superior to anyone? That will be right, humble assumption. This is where the starting point of enlightenment is. I'm not seeing it, I'm light, but I believe I'm light, and therefore you are light, naturally. Who am I to judge you? See the whole morality, how comes it up? So therefore in this house, if there are four people and I have something and I can do something or give, that sharing business. But that's because I'm light, he's light, so I'm not seeing though. What great thing I'm doing in that thing? You see, this kind of melts the ego. Slowly. And it works practically. I'm not talking about theology or philosophy. It just works practically. Try it in any field you are in. Housewife or a doctor or a professor or a clerk or accountant, a typist, a retired man, whatever. It will work. I'm light, let me meditate upon light. Light is joy. Light is liberation. Even positive thinking is not needed in this. Automatically it will be so. You don't have to project positive thinking. Though if you cannot meditate upon light, then you have to think about positive some projection. No doubt about it. But you could go beyond, transcend all these in-between methods. If you could do it, it's very simple. A child could do. A devotee for God could do. A beloved could do for lover. Why not? Friend for friend. Any other way, it will be failure. Because any other way will be wrong assumption. We forgive others, not because we are greater than them, not because we are better people than them,
not because they're pitiable people that we show mercy unto them, but because if light and God is within everyone, our God, He is God, I am God, who am I to not forgive or, you know, and not have mercy? So being merciful, even being benevolent, being compassionate, it's not doing or helping others. It's just part of the drama because of being one. You couldn't do otherwise. That's a natural way. Any other way would be unnatural and therefore breeds the strife, the quarrels, the unhappiness and miseries. All the miseries are due to unnaturality. Being compassionate, forgiving, is just natural. Who am I to take revenge? If I am light, you are light, he is light, I just go away, walk my way. What's great about it? It's natural. The way, the time you will be thinking this way, you'll see that me will prove to you a myth. It is a myth. It has been a habit though, but that's preventing us from being the light. Anything else you will see will divert you from the light. Because then you are you. And met upon light is light. Now we explore this throughout by questions that how everything else is darkness. Wherever there is me, there is darkness. Wherever there is light, there is light. At this stage I am like this, so I have to do this way. So then what? Do you mean to say there is no darkness? Because you are doing puja? Have those 300,000 gods and goddesses from puja altar come and help you anytime? Not because they are not there, but because you are there, what can they do now? So long you are there, they are not there. When they are there, you are not there. This is a whole mystery of realization, or rather consciousness and unconsciousness. Just be God first. What next? Don't try to understand it before it. First get enlightened. See then what next. Don't pre-plan the stage after enlightenment. You see how the human blunder carries on for millions of years. It's a very, very fine point, because when you love God, what have you to think about it? Have you doubts that God won't respond? Have you doubts that He'll take advantage of your love? Have you doubts that God may not understand your love as you know it? Have you thoughts like this, that if you do love God, who knows, He might catch your neck? Kind of futile questions, no? But don't we think all these questions? Don't we calculate the aftermath of the realization? What will become of my family? What will become of my factory? What will become of my productive organs? They'll start functioning. We pre-plan all the vistas after enlightenment. What a nonsense. One thing we don't know what is what, then. And we're pre-planning already in such a domain where already we are. Let us be that first. Therefore the famous, and everything else shall be added unto you. Faith? No. I would say no. Don't think of faith even from this point of view. Meditate upon light.
Don't talk about doubts and faith even. Just leave it. Don't talk about egolessness. Don't talk about virtues, doing good. Don't talk about practices. Charities, no. Just meditate upon life. And everything else shall be added unto. It works. You'll see this. We're not teaching virtues. We're not teaching what you should or should not do. But meditate upon life, not among the frowning darkness, the rat holes, and trying to seek the light in rat holes. It clears itself. When you go on doing this, it clears. My future securities, for example, I'll become of that. What is this business about future security which always keeps us in security feelings? And I have seen only those are insecure in the world who are the most security conscious. Correct me if I'm wrong. Those who don't care for tomorrow are never insecure. You think God doesn't take care of them? Only those who are very practical, security conscious, God would say, bravedo, well done, you are the only chosen practical sons, multiply. And they multiply insecure ones, so many, called modern civilization. It's a modern epidemic disease. And God curses them to multiply. I've never seen a person who is not security conscious ever insecure. And I've seen many practical all insecure who are security conscious. Why? Is again me? Security for me? No? How many have taken secure attitude unto God? That He is my security. That He is my insurance. The light is my only source. That God is my true home. And those who have done this have been the most secure. The security myth, not a practicality. Therefore, whatever you have given to me, I'm not saying that, please. Try to understand me. This in the brain. This hologram of security pattern, I assure you, is a myth. It creates insecurity right away. The life should be when you don't worry about tomorrow. What to say of 1982? Life should be there when you don't worry for tomorrow even. Then you're living. But all this will come to you when you meditate upon light. Anything else is darkness. You may justify anything. That's justifications you have seen don't give you solutions. It's a kind of intellectual satisfaction, meaning justification. That's all. It doesn't burn the light. When you have justified a point, do you see the light? Excuses don't light the light, justifications don't, rights don't, claims don't, worries don't, securities don't, then what else? Books don't, temples don't. What does enkindle the light? Is when you dwell upon that then. When you dwell upon that idea, then you get it. That's called meditation. That I shall meditate upon that and that alone, nothing else. Dhiyo yo na prachodayat. And that Om Bhur Bhuvasva in all the three worlds, Netherlands, this world and the heavens. Bhur Bhuvasva tat savitur varenyam.
that light which is worshipped by everything. And that